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1: A veteran known for having a home in San Diego heavily decorated in pro-Trump signs and flags has died after being beaten up.
2: 69-year-old Gary Sharon was beat up outside his San Diego home last week, punched once in the face. He fell to the ground and hit his head hard. He was in the hospital on life support until Sunday night when he died. His home was known as the Trump home because of all its signs and flags proudly declaring Sharon's allegiance to the president. 32-year-old Thomas Butler is under arrest for the attack. Police haven't said why Butler might have struck, but Sharon's wife says she believes it was politically motivated. Butler pled not guilty last Friday to attempted murder charges. Those charges are expected to be updated this week. I'm Jason Nathanson.
1: NASA says they're going to provide an update tomorrow on plans to build a permanent moon base. The agency says it will share progress towards a sustained lunar presence, building on the Artemis II mission. NASA hopes to have a working base on the moon within the next 7 years. Special group at the National Memorial Day Parade helped bring 250 years of U.S. military history to life. Tom Holbert of the American Veterans Center says reenactors in period uniforms dazzled spectators.
3: Of course, we're focusing on those 250 years of American service and sacrifice, starting with commemorating the sacrifice of the American Revolution 250 years ago, the George Washington up from Mount Vernon, all the way through reenactors and World War I reenactors.
1: He says the parade was moved to open Memorial Day observances ahead of the nation's 250th birthday in July. For USA Radio News, I'm Anthony Lucero.
4: This is Denny Gillum, here to tell you about an amazing new book, The Miracle Man, written by a good friend of mine. 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
5: Why don't we say to the government writ large that they have to spend a little bit less? Anybody ever had less money this year than you had last? Anybody ever having a 1% pay cut? You deal with it. That's what government needs, a 1% pay cut. If you take a 1% pay cut across the board, you have more than enough money to actually pay for the disaster relief. But nobody's going to do that because they're fiscally irresponsible. Who are they? Republicans. Who are they? Democrats. Who are they? Virtually the whole body is careless and reckless with your money. So the money will not be offset by cuts anywhere. The money will be added to the debt, and there will be a day of reckoning. What's the day of reckoning? The day of reckoning may well be the collapse of the stock market. The day of reckoning may be the collapse of the dollar. When it comes, I can't tell you exactly, but I can tell you it has happened repeatedly in history when countries ruin their currency.
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7: Good afternoon. Welcome to this special Memorial Day edition of Washington Watch. I'm your host, Jody Heiss, senior fellow here at the Family Research Council. So glad to be with you and so glad to have you joining us today. Throughout the history of our nation, probably most especially during our battle for independence, American men and women have given their lives for a cause much greater than themselves, the cause of liberty. So today, as we remember those who gave the last full measure of devotion for the freedoms that you and I enjoy, we want to highlight those very freedoms, which you and I can and we should continue to stand for and to fight for wherever we may be, whether that's at a school board meeting or at the voting box, even in the pulpits across America. We all have a responsibility to stand for and to fight for our freedoms. Because the truth is, when free people don't defend their rights, they lose them. So coming up on this special edition of Washington Watch today, we'll be sharing some excerpts from FRC's God and Government series which we launched last year on our Stand Firm app, which, by the way, if you don't have, go get our Stand Firm app. We'll share with you more about that later. Obviously, we're not going to be able to share the entire six-week course today, but we will be able to hit on some of the highlights. So we've got a great program for you today. If you miss any portion of it, of course, you can find it at TonyPerkins.com. Speaking of Tony, for the last 30 years, he's taught the course on God and Government that drew from his personal journey in studying the scripture and the history of America, and then applying that knowledge in the public policy arena. And he's had many participants go on to hold various offices, from local school boards to city councils to state legislatures, including the current Speaker of the House, Mike Johnson. Well, last year, Family Research Council took what Tony has been teaching and packaged it as a video course with the goal of equipping even more Christ followers with practical knowledge of biblical guidance for government, combined with the Christian history of our nation and a practical application of both for civil government. And we'd like to share with you right now some excerpts from the series as we observe Memorial Day and as we celebrate America's 250th anniversary. So we're going to start with an excerpt from Session 4 on the Christian heritage of the United States. In this part, Tony goes back to the American Revolutionary period and discusses the unique power that sermons had from church pulpits, how they yielded tremendous influence during that era. So here's more of what Tony had to say about that.
8: Now, these sermons not only taught, you know, the personal salvation through Jesus Christ, but they also taught how to address the temporal issues that would lead to national prosperity for God's people. In all the events, no matter how mundane or how random they might be, were patterned from Scripture. They wanted to know how they fit into Scripture. So the sermons were not just theological, far-removed messages, but they were practical, how-to, what does this mean, what do I do with it, how then shall we live? That was the messages that were being preached in that time. And so this is why the pulpit was considered the single most powerful element of the war for independence. It's because people wanted to know. They wanted to know if God's blessing was going to be on their activities. This was not a rebellion. This was not the French Revolution. This was totally different than the French Revolution. And those that would try to conflate the two are sadly mistaken, if not intentionally being driven, because ours was seeking out ordered liberty under the sovereignty of God. And that's what the pastors were preaching, and it had a profound impact on colonial America. Now let's look just quickly at the signers of the Declaration. In 1776, there were 56 men. All of the delegates in 1787 were professing members of Trinitarian Christian denominations. And in fact, let me quote Ben Franklin. When they were debating at the Constitutional Convention in 1787, he said, "To that kind providence we owe this happy opportunity of consulting in peace on the means of establishing our future national felicity. And have we now forgotten that powerful friend?" Or, and this was coming out of the war for independence, which they succeeded in. And they said, you know, have we forgotten that powerful friend? Or do we imagine we no longer need his assistance? Because they certainly needed him when they were the underdog in their fight for freedom. "I have lived, sir, a long time. And the longer I live, the more convincing proofs I see of this truth that God governs in the affairs of men. And if a sparrow cannot fall to the ground without his notice, is it probable that an empire can rise without his aid? We have been assured, sir, in the sacred writings that except the Lord build the house, they labor in vain that build it. I firmly believe this, and I also believe that without his concurring aid, we shall succeed in this political building no better than the builders of Babel. We shall be divided by our partial local interest. Our projects will be confounded, and we ourselves shall become a reproach and a byword down to future generations. They understood the word of God. And the word of God, and probably Benjamin Franklin was probably one of the least religious of the group, but he understood it. He understood the language, the currency of the day, and it clearly was a biblical understanding of God. And God was not far removed. This is not the words of a deist who would say God put this thing in order and left. He recognizes that God is the one who gave them favor to be established as a nation. Now, let me go to some of the state constitutions, okay? So we kind of get a sense of what those documents say. Again, these things are placed in writing, and they're there for the historical record. And for those that would want to just kind of sweep them away, say, well, that's old. It's a statement of principle. It's a statement of focus. It's a statement of priority. Various state constitutions. Again, there's many of the 13 you can look at. Pennsylvania, the frame of government, section 10. And this is what it says. And each member of the legislature, before he takes his seat, shall make and subscribe the following declaration. Okay, before they could take their seat in the state legislature, this is what they had to say. I do believe in one God, the creator and the governor of the universe, the rewarder of the good and punisher of the wicked, and I do acknowledge the scripture of the Old and New Testament to be given by divine inspiration. Wow. I don't think many churches would even do that as for membership. But that was the oath of office that had to be taken. Delaware's constitution, which was framed in 1776, says everyone appointed to public office must say, I do profess faith in God the Father and in the Lord Jesus Christ, his only Son, and the Holy Ghost, on God and blessed forevermore, and I do acknowledge the holy scriptures of the Old and New Testaments be given by divine inspiration. That's in the Constitution. South Carolina. The Christian Protestant religion shall be deemed and is hereby constituted and declared to be the established religion of the state. No person shall be eligible to a seat in the Senate unless he be of the Protestant religion. So the U.S. Supreme Court, more evidence. In 1892, the U.S. Supreme Court determined in the case the Church of the Holy Trinity versus the United States that America was a Christian nation from its earliest days. The court opinion delivered by Justice Josiah Brewer was an exhaustive study of the historical and legal evidence for America's Christian heritage. So after examining hundreds of court cases, state constitutions, and other historical documents, the court came to the following conclusion. This is it. Quote, our laws and our institutions must necessarily be based upon and embody the teachings of the Redeemer of mankind. It is impossible that it should be otherwise. And in this sense and to this extent, our civilization and our institutions are emphatically Christian. This is a religious people. This is historically true. From the discovery of the continent to the present hour, there is a single voice making this affirmation. We find everywhere a clear recognition of the same truth. These and many other matters, which might be noticed, add a volume of unofficial declarations to the mass of organic utterances that this is a Christian nation. That was the Supreme Court of the United States. There's other evidence. Let me give you, I've got 10 of them, and I'm sure there's more. This is not exhaustive. Number one, the Ten Commandments hang over the head of the Chief Justice of the Supreme Court. If Christianity played no role in our government or in our justice, then why would we have the Ten Commandments hanging over the head of the Chief Justice? Second, in the House and Senate chambers appear the word in God, the words in God we trust. Third, in the rotunda is the figure of the crucified Christ. Fourth, on the walls of the Capitol dome, these words appear, the New Testament according to the Lord and Savior, Jesus Christ. Fifth, on the great seal of the United States is inscribed the phrase God. It's in Latin. It means God has smiled on our undertaking. And sixth, under the seal in the phrase of Lincoln's Gettysburg Address, this nation under God. Seventh, President Eliot of Harvard chose Micah 6:8 for the walls of the nation's library. Quote, he has showed thee, O man, What is good and what did God require of thee but to do justly, to love mercy, and to walk humbly with thy God? The eighth, the Lawmaker's Library, quotes the psalmist's acknowledgement of the beauty and order of creation. Psalm 19:1, the heavens declare the glory of God, and the firmament showeth his handiwork. Ninth, engraved on the metal cap atop of Washington Monument are the words, praise be to God. In fact, when the sun comes up in the east, the first place that the sun shines on the District of Columbia is that metal, that aluminum cap with the words, praise be to God. That's by design. That can only be the highest building in the District of Columbia. Lining the walls of the stairwell are numerous Bible verses. Search the scriptures, holiness to the Lord. Train up a child in the way that they should go, and when he is old, he will not depart from it. And then 10th, the Liberty Bell, which is in Philadelphia, is inscribed with Leviticus 25:10, proclaim liberty throughout all the land and to all the inhabitants thereof. The history is very clear that this nation was not founded to be an agnostic nation. It was not founded to be a Muslim nation. It was not founded to be anything other than a nation built upon the truths and principles of God's word as a nation that would honor him and be the recipient of his blessing. Blessed is the nation whose God is the Lord.
7: That was an excerpt from FRC's God and Government series, and you're tuning in to a special edition of Washington Watch on this Memorial Day time. 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After the break, we're going to share with you some more of this great series. We'll be turning to the idea of separation of church and state. You know as well as I do, this is a huge issue and one of great confusion for a lot of people. So we'll bring it your way right after the break.
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10: Exodus chapter 9, verse 1 says, "Thus says the Lord God of the Hebrews, let my people go, that they may serve me." You see, America has freedom for a purpose. The question is, are we living by that purpose today? In Scripture, deliverance and freedom is never an end in itself. It is a liberation unto obedience, to worship, and to a covenantal relationship. God's demand to Pharaoh was not freedom for freedom's sake, but freedom so his people could identify with and belong to and serve him. Freedom that is not used to serve God will not endure. One of the founders actually echoed a similar warning. Thomas Jefferson wrote, "Indeed, I tremble for my country when I reflect that God is just and his justice cannot sleep forever." See, the founders understood we as a nation would be accountable to God for what he had granted to us. They sought freedom for a purpose. And that freedom was given to us as a nation for that same purpose, to serve God, to honor him, and to live as a people.
7: Welcome back to Washington Watch. I'm Jody Heiss filling in today for Tony. 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Today, we're broadcasting content from FRC's six-session God and Government series, a powerful series. Now, in this next part, Tony is going to be going into the relationship between church and state. And when it comes to religious freedom, why was it so important to our founders to include in our Constitution's First Amendment both the Free Exercise Clause and the Establishment Clause? Well, we'll begin with a little historical background on why the issue of conscience and religious freedom rights were top of mind for our founders.
8: Because at the time, there were a number of state churches that had already been established. And there were 9 of the 13 colonies had state churches. And so there was just, the idea was they didn't want a national church, a federal church, that all the colonies would then have to support. So that was really the issue there, was a national church. It was not the influence of Christianity in government. Now, he provided clarification later in his second inaugural address. He said this in 1805. He said, "In matters of religion, I have considered that it is free exercise, that the free exercise is placed by the Constitution independent of the powers of the general, the federal or national government. I have therefore undertaken on no occasion to prescribe the religious exercise suited to it, but have left them as the Constitution found them, under the direction and discipline of the church or state authorities acknowledged by the several religious societies." And so he said that in his second inaugural address. So what does the First Amendment actually say? Well, this is what it says. "Congress shall make no law respecting an establishment of religion, or prohibiting the free exercise thereof, or abridging the freedom of speech, or of the press, or the right of the peaceful people peacefully to assemble and to petition the government for redress of grievances." So what does it prohibit? Well, it prohibits a state-sponsored church. That's an establishment clause. That means the federal government cannot establish a church, a national denomination, a national church. It also prohibits, so there's two parts to the First Amendment as it pertains to religion. There is the establishment, which is for the government, and then there's the free exercise clause. That means that the government cannot restrict religious liberties. Now, what were the historical purposes behind this? Well, as I said, it was a desire to establish a church free of government interference and no state church. So really, the reason, part of the reason for the found, for the pilgrims and others coming over, as we talked about religious freedom, but it was also they wanted separation of church and state. Okay, they didn't want the state and the church to be merged. Just like in England, they had and we're watching it today, where the church becomes a useful tool of the government. And so what happens is you have a church that becomes corrupt, and then government becomes corrupt because the church has lost its prophetic voice. So we want separation. We want separation. We do not want a state church. We need the church to be a prophetic voice. In 2 Chronicles chapter 26, we read the account of Uzziah, verse 16. "But when he was strong, his heart was lifted up to his destruction, for he transgressed against the Lord his God by entering the temple of the Lord to burn incense on the altar of incense. So Azariah the priest went in after him, and with him were 80 priests of the Lord, valiant men, and they withstood King Uzziah and said to him, 'It is not for you, Uzziah, to burn incense to the Lord, but for the priests, the sons of Aaron, who are consecrated to burn incense. Get out of the sanctuary, for you have trespassed. You shall have no honor from the Lord God.'" Things were really going well for Uzziah during his time. He was a very sharp leader, a good leader, but pride came in. And so he goes into the temple and he's going to burn incense, which was reserved for the priest. And so there was a line of separation. There was a wall of separation, and he breached it. And he paid a price. He had leprosy for the rest of his life. There is a violation of the separation of church and state that's taking place, but it's not the church that's violating, it is the state. the state is coming in and saying that abortion is a political issue and therefore churches should stay out of the issue. Marriage is a political issue when it is in fact an issue that God created, and they're telling churches to stay out of it. It is the state that is breaching the line of separation, getting into the business of the church. It is time that the valiant men of God tell government it is not your business. Now, will there be a price to pay? Maybe there will. But we also have to trust that God will honor his word. When we look at these fundamental non-negotiables, there have been those that have gone before us that have stood on those principles, and we're here today with a nation that continues long beyond what many nations have survived. All government, self, family, church, and state are under the authority of God. We need to recognize that. God is sovereign, and there can be no neutrality. The state and the church are separate, just like the family and the church are separate. However, all operate under the authority of God and are accountable to his laws. We just need to once again recognize that what is really meant by the separation of church and state is the barring of God from government. And all who accept this separation myth declare that God has no place in our government, just like Congressman Nadler said at the beginning of our session. God's design for government is that all government is under his authority, and the church has its lane, and it should be a prophetic voice as the families do their part to raise and disciple and train their children. And as each exercises that self-government, then we will have the balance. But it only happens when we abide by and follow the Word of God. And that is God's design for government.
7: That was an excerpt from FRC's God and Government series, and you're tuning in to Washington Watch on this Memorial Day. 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This time we're going to be turning to some action items, which all of us need to participate in. So stick with us. We'll be back again right after this break.
11: News this hour from Town Hall. I'm John Scott. President Trump today offered a Memorial Day speech at Arlington National Cemetery.
12: We owe our liberty, our self-government, the glories of our history and our very nation itself to the generations who paid for it with everything they had, the ultimate sacrifice.
11: Memorial Day events taking place around the country, including in Peachtree City, Georgia. Correspondent Laura Winters was on hand as hundreds and dozens of veterans turned out to mourn the loss of friends that were killed in various wars.
13: More than 300 people showing up wearing red, white, and blue outfits and waving American flags at this patriotic ceremony. U.S. Army veteran and retired military intelligence officer Joe Bowler, who served in Vietnam, tells me he supports President Trump and the war in Iran, as he personally fears the evil that terrorists could do with a nuclear weapon.
14: I believe our country is doing the right thing to rid itself of an evil that presents itself.
13: Covering Memorial Day, Laura Winters, Peachtree City, Georgia.
11: And President Trump says any agreement with Iran to end the war should include a requirement for several additional countries to join the Abraham Accords, including Saudi Arabia and Turkey. The U.S. brokered accords were forged during Trump's first term and aimed at normalizing relations with Israel. In a social media post, the president said negotiations are proceeding nicely but tied any eventual agreement to expanded participation in the agreements first signed in 2020. He pointed to Saudi Arabia and Qatar as countries that should immediately sign on, followed by Pakistan, Turkey, Egypt, and Jordan. More on these stories at townhall.com.
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7: Thank you for joining us today on Washington Watch. I'm Jody Heiss, filling in today for Tony on this special Memorial Day. Our website is tonyperkins.com, so keep that handy. Today, we're broadcasting content from FRC's six-session God and Government series. There's actually a lot, obviously, that we could cover, and unfortunately, we can't share all of it on today's program. In fact, we're going to have to jump to the last session right now to give you the action items in this last half of the program today. And to set the stage for the first action item, Tony shares a story from his time as a state legislator back in 1997. Here's what he had to share.
16: Now, having been a police officer and understanding the consequences of the breakdown of the family, I worked with a law professor at LSU to craft what became known as the covenant marriage law. It was designed to strengthen, by option, people could choose it. They would get premarital counseling, and then they would be held to a stronger covenant relationship in marriage. They wouldn't be able to easily walk away from it. And so I went to a number of pastors and said, would you come and testify on behalf of this bill in the legislature? Well, almost all of them waved me off, and I said, we don't get involved in politics. So I countered and said, will you come pray? They did. And they came and they sat in the back of the committee rooms when the bill was heard. And I could tell you story after story, miraculous moves of people's hearts being changed, people being out of the room, and the bill actually passing from one chamber to the next. And that takes me to the final story. Final day of the legislature. We were working late into the night. It was about 1 a.m. in the morning. And if the bill didn't pass this time, it was dead. It wasn't going anywhere. The opposition got up and they railed against the bill, and there was debate back and forth. People were praying. I was speaking on behalf of it. Then someone called the question for a vote to be taken. And I was anticipating a lot of opposition as I looked at the vote tally behind the speaker's dais where all of the record, the votes were recorded. And all of a sudden, all the lights turned green. Even the gentleman who had argued so viciously against the bill. And after the vote was taken, it passed 105-0. I was amazed. And I went down to the man's desk to see what had happened, why he changed his mind, and the coalition that he was leading. Well, he wasn't there. I talked to his seatmate who sat next to him at the desk. They said, oh, he went to get a Coke, and so I just voted his machine for him. Well, they thought all of the opposition had been resolved, and so everyone voted for the bill. That was the power of prayer. And it went on to be the first law that had been passed by a state in over 200 years that strengthened the institution of marriage. Arizona, Arkansas went on to follow Louisiana's lead with that law. There are a number of incidents I could share with you about the power of prayer. And so as we conclude this time together, there are a number of takeaways, action steps that I could encourage you to take. But let me narrow it down to three simple but powerfully proven things that you can do that I promise you will make an incredible difference. Pray, vote, and stand. And to talk more about prayer, let's go back to a very special room in Washington, D.C.

0: The first action step is to pray. And we're privileged to be in the Congressional Prayer Room in the U.S. Capitol with this beautiful stained glass. And it's a portrait of George Washington kneeling in prayer in the snow of Valley Forge when the American cause was hanging by a thread. Eyewitnesses saw George Washington cry out to God. The words of Psalm 16:1 are enshrined in this stained glass, and it is the basis of our declaration of faith expressed in the national motto, "Preserve me, O God, for in thee do I put my trust." What Washington understood then is what we need to rediscover today. We desperately need the Lord to intervene, so we must humbly cry out to God. We need to pray for a nation that is fractured, that's splintered and divided. The worst I've seen in my entire life. We need to pray that God, in His mercy, would unite us once again as a people, one nation under God, indivisible, as we declare in our pledge. With all the challenges and the threats that we're experiencing as a nation, we need to pray in alignment with 2 Chronicles chapter 7, verse 14. If my people, who are called by my name, will humble themselves and pray and seek my face and turn from their wicked ways, then I will hear from heaven, will forgive their sin and heal their land. For the sake of America, we need to pray. Certainly we need to pray for those who serve in government, as Paul says in 1 Timothy chapter 2, that first of all, we are to pray for all people, but particularly for kings and all those in authority. Pray for your leaders. Pray that they would live in awe and reverence of God, that God would give them wisdom to lead, and that they would be ethical and just in all of their dealings. And then God would bless and protect their families as they serve us. And we certainly need to pray for the election of godly leaders, whether at the federal, state, or local level. Prayer is vitally important. Without God providentially guiding and intervening, all is in vain. But with God, there is no challenge that we cannot meet and no problem that we cannot solve.
1: That was an excerpt from FRC's God and Government series. You're tuned into a special Memorial Day edition of Washington Watch. All right, now after the break, Tony will go over the remaining two action steps, and he's going to share with us a dramatic story of Patriot Pastor Peter Muhlenberg. If you haven't heard this, you don't want to miss it. It is indeed powerful. So stick around. We'll be right back in a moment.
2: I think all people really need to have this type of education.
3: Well, I can tell you that it's been an amazing course, period.
4: I think this course is a reminder that a biblical worldview should really impact everything. It impacts our government from the federal to the state to the local. It should impact what we're doing with our families and with our work.
5: God and Government is a video-driven, Bible-based training course from Family Research Council that explores the connection between biblical principles and American government. In this six-session video series, FRC President Tony Perkins equips participants with a practical understanding of civil government from a biblical worldview.
3: I would encourage all people to take it. I almost wish I would have took it earlier, that I could have taught my kids this.
6: I wish I had known these things when we were homeschooling, because I think children and my adults now would just greatly be influenced by that information.
7: So I'm an attorney, and for me, it gives me some direct practical knowledge of what I can do to try to impact my legal community, to make better legislation, to try to encourage legislators to make choices that have a biblical worldview, which is what we really want.
8: Any pastor would benefit from taking this course, because we are dual citizens, right? We are citizens of the kingdom of God, but we're also seated citizens of this great land, and that comes with responsibility.
4: Even as someone who has been involved in these types of issues for a while, you're learning little bits and pieces of new stuff all the time. 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
1: Welcome back to this special edition of Washington Watch. You're tuned in to a special Memorial Day edition of the program. I'm Jody Heiss, an honor to be filling in today for Tony, and thank you so much for joining us. Now, to close out today's special edition, we're going to finish up with the last two action steps from FRC's God and Government series. The second of these action steps has to do with voting. There's going to be some people out there who try to convince you that your vote does not really make a difference, but it does. In fact, every vote matters. And to illustrate this truth, Tony is going to now share some examples in this last excerpt that we have for you. So we'll pick it up right here.
0: Now, some of you may remember back to the 2000 presidential election between George W. Bush and Al Gore that was so close that people are still debating who won. 547 votes in Florida out of more than 105 million cast nationwide determined the outcome of that election. That's significant. That election determined the president who would respond to the terrorist attacks on 9/11 and who would eventually choose two Supreme Court justices. Elections matter, and your vote, it counts. Senator Bernie Sanders won his first race in the little town of Burlington, Vermont, and he won by only 10 votes. Yet that win launched his political career. Not to be outdone, U.S. Congresswoman Miller Meeks won by 6 votes in 2020. Yet Virginia has one of the most compelling stories. Back in 2017, in their elections for their state assembly, Republicans had won 50 seats and the Democrats had won 49 seats out of 100. Control of the Virginia House of Commons came down to one race. When the votes were tallied out of the over 20,000 cast, guess what? It was exactly tied. So they determined the winner by drawing one of the two candidates' names out of a bowl. Republican David Yancey won the draw, and the control of the legislature went to the Republicans. Wow. When I think of voting and the commitment to vote, I think of founding father Caesar Rodney from Delaware. He was the grandson of a minister. And Rodney was a signer of the Declaration of Independence. In fact, when they made states with their coins, his likeness can be found on the Delaware quarter. It's a rider at full gallop. You know what kind of horse it was? It was a quarter horse. No, save that for later. There's a statue which proudly resides at the state capitol in Wilmington. There is a story behind that iconic image. The Delaware delegation was deadlocked, one in favor and the other opposed to independence. Now, word by express rider reached Rodney, and even though he was suffering from asthma and skin cancer that was eating away at his face, he famously rode his horse all night through a driving rain and thunderstorms, an 80-mile journey from Dover to Philadelphia. Caesar Rodney arrived just in time, dramatically entering the room in muddy boots and spurs, a scarf partially covering his face, to cast the deciding vote for independence. If Caesar Rodney went to all of that trouble, the least we can do is vote. We're here in the House chamber of the Louisiana Capitol, where I served as a state legislator. And, you know, in the most recent presidential election, more than 4 out of 10 self-identified Christians did not vote. And just imagine the difference those who sat on the sidelines could have made in some of the elections where the candidate who more closely aligned with biblical values lost for a lack of support, while the other candidate prevailed. Now, there's an old saying that bad politicians are elected by good people who don't vote. Can you imagine the difference just 10, 15, or even 20% more Christian voters could make in any given election? Now, each and every vote can and does make a tremendous difference. However, our voting needs to line up with biblical truth. Followers of the Lord Jesus Christ should take our values from the Word of God. Consequently, we should vote for candidates whose policies and positions best align with biblical principles. Unfortunately, many professing Christians don't consider their own biblical beliefs and convictions when voting, often choosing candidates whose policies and positions are actually at odds with biblical truth. A study by Barna Research found that religious beliefs were the top influence for only 33% of Americans. Now, according to Gallup, two-thirds of Americans claim to be Christian, so that means only about half of us put our faith first when it comes to voting decisions. Well, that should not be. Founding Father Samuel Adams said this. He said, quote, "Let each citizen remember at the moment he is offering his vote that he is executing one of the most solemn trusts in human society for which he is accountable to God and his country," end quote. We're accountable to God for how we vote. Again, we should vote for candidates whose policies and positions best line up with biblical values. Another of our founding fathers, John Jay, who served as our nation's first Chief Justice of the Supreme Court, chosen by George Washington, had this to say about voting. Quote, he said, "Providence has given to our people the choice of their rulers, and it is the duty as well as the privilege and interest of our Christian nation to select and prefer Christians for their rulers," end quote. But not Christians in name only. We need to ensure those we support have positions that actually line up with Scripture. Fortunately, Scripture spells out some of the fundamental values that we should look for in the first 12 chapters of the book of Genesis. Number one, acknowledging God as the Creator in Genesis 1:1. Protecting human life in Genesis 1:26. Promoting man-woman marriage in Genesis 2:22. And preserving human sexuality as created male and female in Genesis 1:26. And defending and blessing Israel, Genesis 12:3. Those are the biblical values that I use to measure whether or not a candidate deserves my support. So, for the sake of America, we need to vote biblical values. Again, we offer help with all of that at frcaction.org. Again, look past the crafty commercials, the pie-in-the-sky promises, and the flowery rhetoric, and see the record of how they voted and where they stand on the values we care about as believers. Do your homework, then prayerfully vote for the candidate who best lines up with biblical truth. So now we come to the third and final action step. First, pray, then vote, and finally, for the sake of America, we must stand. My favorite scripture is from Paul's letter to the Ephesians in chapter 6, verse 10 and following, where he says, "Finally, my brethren, be strong in the Lord and the power of his might. Put on the whole armor of God that you may be able to stand against the wiles of the devil. For we do not wrestle against flesh and blood, but against principalities, against powers, against the rulers of the darkness of this age, against spiritual hosts of wickedness in heavenly places. Therefore, take up the whole armor of God that you may be able to withstand in the evil day, and having done all, to stand." Again, we need to pray, we need to vote, and then finally, we need to take our stand. Like these pilgrims, who took their stand against the hostile King of England, who insisted that they conform to his brand of religion or be fined and jailed, lose their jobs and have their property confiscated, and threatened with expulsion from their nation. These principled pilgrims refused to cow down to the king and chose instead to conform only to biblical truth. And it led them here to America, where they helped lay the foundation for our freedoms. The centrality of the scriptures is portrayed in this painting. If we hope to see a return to our godly foundations, we need to get back to the Bible. And I invite you to join me in reading through the Bible chronologically in our Stand on the Word Bible reading plan. Just text the word Bible to 67742, that's 67742, the word Bible, or visit frc.org/Bible. Like these brave pilgrims, we need to take our stand on the Word of God. Speaking of taking a stand, there are few more dramatic stories from the American Revolution than that of Patriot pastor Peter Muhlenberg, captured here in marble. Muhlenberg was an American-born son of a German immigrant who was the founder of the Lutheran Church in America. Peter became a circuit-riding minister to several German Lutheran churches and one English-speaking Episcopal congregation in Virginia's Shenandoah Valley. Pastor Muhlenberg served alongside George Washington, Thomas Jefferson, and Patrick Henry as a member of the Virginia Colonial Legislature, where he heard Henry's famous "Give Me Liberty or Give Me Death" speech in the St. John's Church in Richmond, where the legislature met to evade the British. A few weeks later, Peter Muhlenberg was shocked to learn that the Royal Governor of Virginia sent British Royal Marines under the cover of darkness to the Powder Magazine in the capital of Williamsburg to seize the town's military arsenal for defense, disarming them. Their own government had turned against them and was using the military to try and make them knuckle under and give up their call for liberty. Well, about the same time, word came of the battles in Lexington and Concord, where again the British's goal, it was to disarm the Patriots. In December of 1775, there was armed conflict between British and Patriot militia forces at the Battle of the Great Bridge. America was at war, and it had come to Virginia. Pastor Muhlenberg thought first about signing up as a military chaplain, but George Washington and Patrick Henry convinced him to recruit and lead a regiment of German settlers in the fight for freedom. He mounted his pulpit in Woodstock, Virginia, in early 1776. Dressed in his black clerical robe, he recounted the clear and the present dangers of British tyranny and the need to stand up for their liberty. His scripture reading for that morning was from Ecclesiastes chapter 3, verses 1 through 8. To everything there is a season, a time for every purpose under heaven, a time to be born and a time to die, a time to sow and a time to reap, a time to kill and a time to heal. And then he went on and got all the way down to verse 8, where he said, there's a time for war and a time for peace. And according to tradition, handed down by family, his message reached a climax with this: in the language of the Holy Writ, there is a time for all things, a time to preach and a time to pray. But those times have passed away. There is a time to fight, and that time has now come. And then Pastor Muhlenberg dramatically took off his black clerical robe in the pulpit, and in the shock of his congregation, there he stood in the military uniform of a colonel for the Virginia militia. The pastor, now clad as a soldier, stepped down from the pulpit, strode through the log church building to the front, calling on the men and the congregation to join the fight for freedom. He had a young man drum for recruits at the door. And by March, when they mustered for their first mission, Muhlenberg led 300 men. They became the 8th Virginia, or the German Regiment. And Muhlenberg became one of George Washington's most trusted generals, and one of only 17 major generals in the Revolutionary War. If you ever go to Valley Forge, the first group of barracks you come to on the hill are those of the Muhlenberg Brigade, built by members of his churches who fought side by side with him all the way to Yorktown, the final battle of the Revolution. Well, Patriot pastor Peter Muhlenberg not only served as a soldier, but also as a congressman in the first federal Congress that gave us our First Amendment. And ultimately, the good people of Pennsylvania commissioned this marble statue of Muhlenberg to be placed right here in the U.S. Capitol, recalling the iconic moment when that pastor took off his minister's robe to reveal his military uniform before going out to lead in the fight for liberty. That is our heritage. That is our calling, to fight for our faith, our families, and our freedom. Well, as we come to the conclusion of this God and Government course, it should be obvious by now that we're in the spiritual battle. We don't use swords and muskets, cannons and cavalry like they did in the American Revolution. You know, Paul declared that the weapons of our warfare are not carnal or fleshly, but they are mighty through God for the pulling down of strongholds, casting down imaginations and every proud thing that exalts itself against the knowledge of God. Consequently, as Paul put it, we must put on the full armor of God and take our stand in this evil day. As we conclude our course of God and Government, I want to commission you, and I want to charge you. If we hope to see this nation return to its biblical foundations that were laid by the founders, which resulted in America enjoying the special favor and the blessing of God, well, now is the time for us to pray. Now is the time for us to vote. Now is the time for us to stand.
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0: 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And as always, we look forward to being with you again tomorrow right here on Washington Watch as we keep you informed with the news from a biblical perspective.
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1: If you've been listening to this program for any length of time, you'll know that Fukushima, the greatest calamity in history, has now, as I've been warning since 3/11, killed off virtually the whole...
2: ...handled and whether any criminal charges will follow. New details on the wind-down of alligator Alcatraz in the Everglades.
3: Newly leaked state emails show the massive immigration detention camp will likely be entirely empty in just a matter of days ahead of a hard June 1st shutdown deadline. Immigration lawyers confirm that transfers of the remaining 1,400 male detainees have ramped up aggressively. They're being taken to a mix of federal immigration hubs in Louisiana, out-of-state facilities, and other state-run detention spaces. Private service vendors also have to dismantle the facility's security fencing and infrastructure by June 1st. Natalie Rodriguez, Miami.
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Ladies and gentlemen, it's the Ron Edwards American Experience Talk Show, where our unalienable rights are celebrated. And now, your radio refreshment, Ron Edwards.

0: Well, hello. Good day. How are you? I'm Ron Edwards. Welcome to the Ron Edwards American Experience. I am your radio refreshment, and we've got a great show lined up for you today on this Faith Day, that is. And lots of things to cover throughout America and around the world, starting off with a bit of sad news, disappointment. Tulsi Gabbard, she's going to be resigning from President Trump's cabinet. She says that her husband is fighting an extremely rare form of bone cancer. And she said that his strength and love has sustained her, and she is going to be stepping away to help him through this horrendous battle for his life. And she's going to be missed. So far, so good when it comes to her performance in the cabinet position. And boy, I hope that her replacement will at least equal her abilities and loyalty so far to the cause that she was appointed to. And sad news. More sad news. In this world of sports, race car driver gone too soon, only 41 years of age. And, you know, that's, you know, when someone dies that young, they're very successful, they're a very positive person, they're optimistic, and they're just going along through life. They've got a great family, and, you know, it's one of those kinds of situations where, man, what do you say? But God be with his family. Kyle Busch, only 41 years of age. And he was one of the greatest race car drivers in the history of the sport. And he was very optimistic. Just said within the last 7 days, you never know when your last race is, or, you know, you just don't know. And he sure didn't know. No one would have guessed that, because he seemed very healthy and vibrant. You know, he feels a little sick. He goes to hospital and the end. And, you know, prayers go out to his family. And may their faith be sustained. Now here we go. Former Trump CDC director predicts that the Ebola outbreak could become very significant. Yeah, we've heard that before, haven't we? The Corona China virus situation. And we've had these Ebola situations in the past. The last one I remember of any significance, at least in regards to how the media portrayed it, was during the Ali Obama administration. And, you know, diseases and viruses are all over the world all the time. And now they keep trying to produce a situation where people will allow themselves to be plundered again by those who sit around and dream of ways to hinder we the people, to take away our liberties, to push us around, to bully us, to make us slap on face diapers, stand 6 feet apart, don't go to church, but you can go get a bottle of liquor, don't do this, don't do that. Oh, you can't visit a grandpa in the old nursing home. Remember those days? Horrific. And they want to bring that back and much, much more. See, what happened with the Corona China virus situation was just a dress rehearsal, you know, for what deviant plans that they have for we the people, if we give in. I say this time around, we say to tell them, you know, where to go, and don't bow to the restrictions. Don't bow to the whatever. In fact, I'm trying to find this story. I saw it earlier this morning where folks got together and they burned down a center. This is in Africa, where they burned down a center where people are required to go and get a checkup to see if they have Ebola. And the people there were saying, hey, this is all a lie. And they weren't going to fall for it, so they burned the place down. Yeah. Yeah, those are my kind of folks. You know, we don't have to take this stuff. And, you know, it's pooey on us if we do turn around and take this. We know the history of big government. We know the history, especially the globalists around the world and what they want to do to us. The domestic globalists, like Bill Gates, Fauci, Scarf Lady, the whole crew, the head of the World Economic Forum, the head of the WHO, the United Nations, all of them want to literally screw over me and you. That's what they want to do. And so I say, no, on this faith day, no, we have to exercise our faith and our common sense and unite as people that are free, because we are free in Christ, who gives us our liberties anyway. You know, liberties, the concept of liberty comes from righteousness, a pure and righteous standard. And it is also based in common sense, meaning that if you are based in righteousness, you're not going to stand for foolishness. Former Centers for Disease Control and Preventive Director Robert Redfield predicted that the Ebola outbreak spreading across Africa could become a very significant problem. The CDC reported that as of yesterday, there were 51 confirmed cases of Ebola in the Democratic Republic of the Congo and Uganda, with 575 suspected cases and 148 suspected deaths. Redfield, who served as CDC director under President Trump's first administration from 2018 to 21, said that he expects the virus to spread across at least three more African countries. Well, they need to do what they need to do, if that's even the truth. But we here in the United States don't have to start shaking in our boots and becoming worried about that. Do you know how many people there are in Africa? And while the numbers I gave you, you know, a few hundred here and there, that's less than a drop in a bucket in the massive humanity of Africa. The United States of America has not even seen an Ebola case so far, because thank God we have a president that is keeping those people out. They tried to fly some in, and the plane was diverted to Canada. Yeah. See, they want to bring crap over here that doesn't even start here. Like what they did with the Wuhan virus. You know, the Wuhan lab, and they brought in the Corona China virus here. And by the way, the Corona China virus was not worthy of the stupid restrictions that they placed upon we the people, some states a lot worse than others. For example, we were a lot more restricted here in Michigan than they were in my home state in Ohio. And Florida was even more liberated. Once they got over past the initial shutdown, but they, you know, they opened things up. And guess what? In the places where it was less restricted, there were fewer people that were sick in the long run. And let's not forget how the medical industry, local hospitals that is, were tied into this. When they were purposefully giving people things like remdesivir, which was killing people, shutting down their livers. When they knew that ivermectin and other things were much better for people, or nothing at all, just drink a lot of water and let your body repair itself, was a lot better than either getting remdesivir or taking the jab. Remdesivir killed just about everyone that received that right in hospital, and then many have died around the world from the jab. Millions. Many more died from the jab, I believe, than the Corona China virus itself. So, yeah, these kinds of organizations we cannot trust. As I said, when I was 12 years old, when my father died of cancer, when I observed how the kinds of treatment that he went through, I said, my God, there's got to be a better way. And I figured out as a 12-year-old that there were cures to the earth.
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0: we'll be back after
1: New
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0: Do you seek inspiration? Do you think your story can make a difference? Pick up a copy of On the Call, On the Wall. This book will make you laugh, make you cry, make you feel hope. Life matters to God even when we think He may have abandoned us. Read the testimony of my life. I share my pain and my victories in Christ. I learned trust under the most adverse of circumstances. My dad said, a lesson earned is never forgotten. I paid well for the faith developed in me, and I'm forever grateful for the mercies afforded me in that experience. God will bring you through, and He deserves the glory for it. Read today On the Call, On the Wall.
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5: And we're back on this Faith Day edition of the Ron Edwards American Experience. I am your radio refreshment. Thanks so much for tuning in. And I was reading a book. It's more like a pamphlet. It's called America and the Ten Commandments. Can God's Law Save a Nation? And in chapter 2, the writer, Anthony Lester, talks about America's purpose. And he talks about how he thinks it is a mistake that some of us Christians want the Ten Commandments posted at various spots around our country, in government schools or in front of government classrooms. You know, as you walk in the classroom, you see the Ten Commandments. And in front of government buildings or in government buildings and things like that. And he says that's a mistake to do that. Because he equates that by placing the Ten Commandments, that we're suddenly telling the government to force the Ten Commandments on people, when that's nothing could be further from the truth. And if that were the case, then should they chisel away the small statue of Moses that's in the Supreme Court or other buildings where there are scriptures on the upper ceilings or whatever? Not the ceilings, but on the upper parts of their walls. And there are many old historic government buildings in D.C. where you can walk in and around and see scriptures. Even on Harvard University, there are scriptures around their older buildings. So, and, you know, scriptures obviously aren't being forced on anyone at Harvard. But the fact of the matter is, he does point out that when you do see the Ten Commandments, they do have an impact, whether you recognize it or not. And I say that over time, as people would continue to see the Ten Commandments, generation after generation, those Ten Commandments would radiate a positive impact on society. Because people do become impacted by what they see. And if you walk in and out of government buildings all the time, you see the Ten Commandments. You go to school, you see the Ten Commandments. If they're spoken about at home, if churches, oh my goodness, begin teaching about the Ten Commandments again, because most don't. You know, I'm going to be sharing with you a little later about how there are outbreaks of many, many thousands of people coming to Christ. One place, a beach in Florida, and other places, even in the Middle East, where thousands of people are turning to Christ. But it's wonderful that they are. And through the years, we've had these outbreaks where there are thousands of people coming to Christ, etc., etc., etc. But even with all that, look at the situation in our nation today. While you have many churches that are filling up again, but my concern is that the euphoria of people coming to Christ will soon wear off unless there is proper follow-through. And what I mean by that is that, yeah, okay, you come to Christ, everyone is, you know, we're all slappies, we're all happy, and all of that. You're in, guy, okay? You're in the body of Christ. But if you're not taught that while Christ accepts you as you are, but if you're not taught, yeah, well, there's a few things we have to work out. Mm-hmm. And, you know, via the Ten Commandments, start with the basics. And the reading of the Word, et cetera, et cetera, et cetera. And understanding that once you step into the body of Christ, you know, there are certain battles that occur, both spiritual and sometimes physical. If people are not informed about these situations, if they're not informed that there must be a change, that obviously coming to Christ means that you're going to be different in time from when you were before. But you cannot change and become different from what you were, even if you come to Christ, if you don't know nothing and got that mixed up. If they don't tell you, hey, look, thou shalt not have any other gods before me, etc., etc., etc. And that we must be impacted by the Word of God. We must be impacted by a desire to do what is right. But you're not impacted unless you are taught these things. And in many cases, they're not. It's as if, and that's one of the reasons why I never watch TV preachers anymore. Because, you know, every Sunday it's the same thing. You come to Jesus, and they scream till their throats are raw. And, you know, it's all happy about that. But I hardly ever hear them talking about how we must live, how we're expected to live, how we're to raise our children, how we are to respect our nation, how we are supposed to be bulwarks against evil, etc., etc., etc. Not just slappies running around. Hey, I came to Christ. Yippee, yappee, and yahooey. It's a lot more to it than that. Because what happens is that after the initial euphoria has worn off, and you're not projected into the next steps, in time you end up walking away. Or you stay at that baby level, and you end up squashed like a bug, spiritually speaking. And so, you know, we just have to be more and more wise. And there has to be more of us who understands not only how we should live according to God's law, but also learn our inalienable rights as a person in this nation, so that we're not ending up in the position like 78-year-old pastor who was preaching John 3:16, who stood before a magistrate's court in Northern Ireland and received a criminal conviction. And guess what his criminal conviction was? His crime was preaching John 3:16. He wasn't screaming, not shouting, you know, through a megaphone or anything like that. It frightened women. He was just preaching it. Pastor Clive Johnston, former president of the Association of Baptist Churches in Ireland, grandfather of seven, a man who has given his life to the gospel, held a small, quiet, open-air Sunday service near a hospital. He played a ukulele. He stood beside a large wooden cross, and he preached on the most recognizable verse in the entire Bible. For God so loved the world that he gave his only begotten Son, that whosoever believeth in him should not perish, but have everlasting life. The government court looked at the elderly pastor and decided he deserved to be punished. Johnson was convicted under Northern Ireland's Abortion Services Safe Access Zone. It's an act. And he was fined branded a criminal, and told that preaching God's love constitutes unlawful influence. His sermon never mentioned abortion. He was not violent. He was not threatening. Authorities did not dispute any of this. He was convicted because he preached the gospel within earshot of a hospital that performs abortions. At 78 years old, he told Fox News that he never imagined that he would leave a courtroom with a criminal conviction for preaching the Christian gospel. And my contention is that these things happen because over the years, over the past decades, very little has been taught beyond coming to Christ. So people on a massive scale have been living on a watered-down version of what it means to be a follower of Christ. But we'll be back with more on the Ron Edwards American Experience.
3: Hi, I'm Pastor Carl Noble, Good Shepherd Lutheran Church in Slidell, Louisiana. And I listen to the Ron Edwards American Experience. You should too.

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1: News this hour from Town Hall, I'm John Scott. The U.S. Air Force Band playing the Stars and Stripes Forever during a Memorial Day parade in Washington, D.C., hosted and broadcast by the American Veterans Center. U.S. Army veteran and retired military intelligence officer Joe Bowler says he served in Vietnam before he was married.
2: I served all over in many locations. Vietnam was one of them. Unfortunately, probably the most memorable that way. And I was fortunate to be a bachelor and not married. So I commend a lot of our soldiers today being deployed that are married, not only with wives, but with children. And I typically commend them as volunteers for providing the safety that we all have now.
1: Bowler spoke at a Red, White, and Blue patriotic Memorial Day celebration in Peachtree City, Georgia. Speaking to reporters in Cairo, Secretary of State Marco Rubio says the U.S. remains hopeful of reaching an agreement with Iran on reopening the Strait of Hormuz.
3: We have what I think is a pretty solid thing on the table in terms of their ability to open up the straits, get the straits open, enter into a very real, significant, time-limited negotiation on the nuclear matters. And hopefully we can pull it off. It has a lot of support in the Gulf. It has a lot of support globally. Every country that we've walked through it understands it's very, not just very reasonable, but it's the right thing for the world to get done.
1: Rubio has been visiting India in order to stabilize relations between Washington and New Delhi. A 9-story building under construction in Angeles City, Philippines, collapsing, leaving one dead, 40 people trapped under rubble. Texas Republican Senate candidate Senator John Cornyn and State Attorney General Ken Paxton, they're gearing up for Tuesday's runoff. Advertising has topped $109 million. The race described as a slugfest. More at townhall.com.
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10: Yep. It's Faith Day. This is the Ron Edwards American Experience. I'm Ron Edwards. Before the break, I was talking about a story where a man was arrested and called a criminal for simply speaking the word of God. 78-year-old minister. I mean, you're a minister, you're supposed to speak the word of God, but he got in a big heap of trouble because he spoke the word of God. This is in Ireland, near a church. Near a hospital. And that hospital happens to be an abortion clinic as well. So because they do abortions inside the building where they didn't even hear the guy, he still got in a big heap of trouble for speaking the word of God. And before moving on to another story, I just wanted to finish making a point that the reason why I believe that these leftists who decided to have him punished and all of that because he dared to speak the word of God near a building where abortions occur is because while there are many, many Christians in that nation, it has been for many decades a very watered-down, weak and wimpy version of Christianity. Because in most Christian nations in the Western Hemisphere, the majority of people still say that they're Christian, at least in the United States and some of the Western European nations. I don't know about Canada. I don't think they're still majority Christian. I really don't. But in the nations that still do, while there are many Christians, it is a watered-down version of Christianity. Because there was a time where Christianity carried more weight. And because of the weight, the sheer weight of Christianity, the nation was overall a more joyful place. There was more law and order. There was more respect. There's a story that I like to tell sometimes. When I was about 10 or 11 years old, we were sitting on a stoop across the street from a church, and there was this drunk, just waddling down the street. And when he got to within the front of the church, he literally took his hat off while he walked in front of the church. And once he got past the church, he stumbled on his way, put his hat back on. Even the drunks had respect for God, even though it was a distant respect, but it was there. It was part of society because laws were more impactful. Laws were enforced. There was still the concept of right and wrong, punishment for wrong, etc., etc., etc. That was more normal. There were certain things that were expected. There were things that were not expected. But as the time progressed, the powerful teachings that glued society together stopped being taught. And we know that in this country, the seeds of that lack of teaching were sown back in 1957 by the CIA when they started invading churches, etc., etc., etc. And the preachers began to voluntarily water down and not even mention certain things. Just come to Jesus. Come to Jesus, that's right. Mm-hmm. Many churches adopted a feminist way of teaching the word. If they did address right and wrong, they bashed men while they uplifted the woman. Many counselors in churches, when they counseled couples who were having trouble, married couples, no matter what, it was always the man's fault. And I'll never forget Dr. James Dobson, the great late Dr. James Dobson used to talk about that very issue. He pointed it out. And that's one of the reasons why, amongst several others, because he believed in that right and wrong and standing for principles. And when he started going after government schools and all that, and, you know, the Christian types that, oh, we're not political, happened to be working with him on his program, which was very good, by the way. And the non-political types, they got together and kicked him out of his own broadcast. And they're the same ones that run it to this very day. And so, yeah. And so as these kinds of things continue to happen, guess what? They water down a lot of principles. And that's why you can have the Paula Whites of the world and others who are big time, but they never mention anything about morality, right and wrong, etc., etc., etc. I mean, under Paula White's tenure for decades, President Trump didn't even know if he had a chance to get into heaven or not. That's a bad commentary on her. Thank God other people have, Franklin Graham sent him a letter, and a few other people have gone to him and said, hey, and they gave him the truth about that matter. Now it's up to him to take God up on, seriously take God on his offer and go beyond just accepting Christ and keep it moving in that vein. And hopefully when he fully wakes up, he'll be able to tell Paula White, you know, take a long hike and don't come back, you hear? Because, yeah, it would be for his betterment. And it would be better for the nation. Because this is a Christian nation. And this writer, I think he means well, Anthony Lester, who's talking about, well, we've got it wrong by wanting to have the Ten Commandments in front of courthouses and things of that nature. I think that's really what places like that is where they should be. Because courthouses, what? They impact lives. Where truth should be paramount. Where people should have a conscience. There should be no false convictions. Or there should not be ultra-lenient judges. But if there's no moral compass, hey, judges will just continue to let murderers out who happen to be illegal border crossers. Just, oh, you're an illegal border crosser? Oh, that's all right. You rape somebody? You can go out. You can go. Or they put them on ankle monitors like in Illinois and Chicago, and hundreds of them get away. Murderers, rapists, people that have cut other people, and, you know, the drill. But that comes with watered down teaching on morality or no teaching on morality. And so, that's why, oh, wait a minute. The weakness of Christianity today. Oh, there used to be a publication called Christianity Today. The weakness of Christianity today in the United States of America is one of the reasons why you have the growth of Islam in our country. They don't fear coming into this country and cocking about and saying the things that they do. Like in Dearborn Estan, Michigan, telling people openly, on camera, yes, we want to kill them. Yes, we want to kill white people, Americans, Christians. I mean, they openly admit it, and then there's no backlash. Why? Because they're Muslim. Now, had there been a white Christian saying, you know, we'd like to take out a few of these towel heads, these terrorists, they'd be in a big heap of trouble. Maybe not legally in this country, but they would be, you know, complained about. So when you claim Christ as a nation, but you, like Lester like Anthony Lester, don't think it's cool to display the Ten Commandments in front of government buildings. I mean, come on, give me a break. I mean, he almost sounds like Saudi Arabia, because in Saudi Arabia, I couldn't go there and display the Ten Commandments. Maybe I couldn't even talk about them without the possibility of having my head dropped in a fruit basket. So, you know, we have to really start manning up as Christians in our society before it becomes too difficult to do so. Because as long as we on our side remain lackadaisical, wimpus Americanus apologeticus, non-political, you know, we will be continue to be pushed further and further out of influence. We'll be back after this.

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0: This is Lisa Kay, and I enjoy the Ron Edwards American Experience. And I fall on my knees
1: and I fight like a warrior. I'm a warrior. And we're back. This is the Faith Day edition of the Ron Edwards American Experience. Happy to be with you this wonderful day. Is there an emerging end times alliance between communism, Islam, and some Christian organizations and Catholicism? In our time of fast-moving global changes, a troubling alliance, I believe, has been taking shape. It brings together Russian philosopher Alexander Dugin's Eurasianic ideas, the Russian government, communist China, and radical Islamic end times beliefs. There are conservative podcasters like James Corbett and end times prophecy teachers like Joel Richardson who have been trying to alert our nation and the world. Now, Joel Richardson, a well-known expert on Middle East prophecy and author of the book, The Islamic Antichrist, released a video this year during the month of March. The book is titled, Is This the End Times Alliance? And he's talking about Islam, China, against the West, maybe Russia too. Richardson shows how Dugin's occult background combined with Islamic prophecies about the Mahdi and Black Flag armies marching into Jerusalem could form the very coalition that the Bible warns will rise against the West, Israel, and biblical Christianity in the last days. You know, it's not just theory. Now, the exact configuration of this alliance, I'm not as clued in that it's just as they say. Ever since I was a little boy, they've always said it was going to be Russia and the Islamic nations. Now, I do believe that it will be a nation coming from the north of Israel. It could be Turkey. The Antichrist could come out of Turkey. Though they say the Russian bears, where it's going to be coming from. I don't know. It could be coming from another European nation. Look at how some of those European nations are acting today. And so we know it's not theory, but I do know also that we don't know the exact configuration of this end-time attack on Israel. Armageddon, as it were. Now, the alliance is being actively promoted on some major Western platforms, including interviews with Tucker Carlson and Alex Jones. And these ideas are even making their way into Christian conversations, often pushing anti-Israel and anti-Western views. As this happens, believers need to stay alert and use careful discernment because deception is growing hugely. Now, there are recent events making the situation even more urgent. Russia is drawing closer to Islamic groups. Influential Western voices are giving Dugin a platform, and there are open calls for a joint Russia-Islamic effort against the United States, Israel, and evangelical Christians overall. All of this deserves clear biblical examination. And the reason why I say I don't think that this alliance is etched in stone as of yet. Because sometimes when something is said over and over and over again for decades and decades and decades, it could actually be, when they're saying it's coming from this direction, it could actually be coming from another and you're not even aware of and or prepared for it. And I've been wondering myself in recent years, could the end time Antichrist be in a Western European nation? Because the alliance between Islam and some of the Western nations like France and Ireland and Scotland is even stronger than the alliance between Russia and Islam. And I say this is because Islam is dominating England. Islam is dominating other nations like Scotland I saw a recent video, the Mad Travelers. They were walking all around Dublin, a city that I always used to want to visit. Not anymore, because it doesn't even look like Dublin anymore. The Irish are living on the streets, and the Islamic freeloaders are living fat off the land. You see Islamic writing on all the buildings. And I'm like, wait a minute. So the reason why I'm saying this is because as the Islamists continue to take over Europe, what does Europe have? Thousands of nuclear weapons. Collectively, Western Europe has more nuclear weapons, I believe, than Russia. Collectively, not any one of those individual nations. So while we're looking here, it could come from another one, from another direction. So I think we should be fully aware. I mean, look how many Western nations have turned against the United States. They smile in our face, but yet when it comes down to it, and they're asked to help out in the Iranian war, they say, nope. Even though it's because of the United States that their butts are even as prosperous as they have been, as free as they have been, et cetera, et cetera, et cetera. Even our good friend in Italy, she said no to Trump. So who knows exactly where this end time, big time attack will be spearheaded from? And Russia does not even allow the Islamists to carry on in its cities the way they are allowed to carry on, forget Western Europe, but carry on here in the great state of Texas, supposedly the most pro-American state in the Union. So, and then we have, you know, Israel haters of the highest degree, Tucker Carlson and others. I was reading something that was sent to me today, literally today, about Israel and complaining about the aid that we've been giving Israel and complaining of the fact that Israel has a higher living standard than we do here in the United States. And yet that dunderhead that sent that, I guess he totally forgot that just last week or the week before, Benjamin Netanyahu had stated out loud to the whole world, we need to stop taking aid from the United States. He wanted to start negotiations to that fact. And people don't know this, but when George H.W. Bush was in office, Israel back then wanted to start negotiations so they could break away from United States aid. Do you know that George H.W. Bush forced Israel to stay under our umbrella? Because Israel wanted to be more free to do what she had to do to protect her boundaries, to protect herself, to be able to act more swiftly. But George H.W. Bush said, hey, you know what? You try to break away from this agreement, we're going to give you the aid. But such and such will happen. Boom, boom, boom. So, I don't know. And again, Benjamin Netanyahu said, hey, we need to start

0: So where's the church in all of this? Just saying, just asking. Where's that impact? Anyway, we must grow as a church and impact on our society if our society is to be great again. I'm Ron Edwards, and hope you enjoyed this Faith Day with me. Now that I see that my time is up, thank you so much for your time. And always at this time, I urge you to please, please, please, please pray for your nation, pray for your family, pray for your friends, and even your enemies, that they get it right before it's too late. We all will face judgment. Treat others the same way you want to be treated. Until next time, I'm Ron Edwards. Excelsior!
1: That's all, folks.
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0: USA Radio News, I'm Anthony Lucero. The U.S. military says it carried out self-defense strikes on Iranian missile launch sites and naval assets near the Strait of Hormuz. U.S. Central Command says the action was taken to protect American forces from imminent threats. Officials say the targets included missile positions and boats attempting to lay naval mines while stressing restraint during the ongoing ceasefire. Former Navy intelligence officer Jack Posobiec told Newsmax recent violence near the White House reflects a growing assassination culture.
1: When you see them going up on TV every night saying President Trump is a Nazi, President Trump is a fascist, all of these things, what it does is create a system and a permission structure again and again for more of these miscreants to commit attacks like this.
0: He claims political rhetoric and online content are fueling radicalization, warning that threats against Trump officials and their families are increasing as tensions rise over the foreign policy and Iran negotiations. Pope Leo's guidance on preserving human dignity in the face of artificial intelligence is out in the form of his first major theological
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0: 11 killed off virtually the whole North Pacific Ocean and especially up and down the entire West Coast. The radiation is migrating inland and is moving across the entire country. There's only one proven defender to radiation exposure, the brilliant Chernobyl-proven discovery of Dr. Michael Kiriak, which combines the four most potent and powerful algaes on the planet, imported to the U.S. and known as Bio's Superfood. I've taken Bio's Superfood every day for several years now and want you to do the same for your sake and the health and safety of your family and loved ones. 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

0: Traveling music. That's pretty good stuff. Wish I could find some more in that class. Hard to find. We're going to spend a little time this hour in our AI updates. And again, I just want to caution you, AI is moving faster than most any of us. And I would include myself because I don't know the ins and outs of the mechanics of compute, quantum compute. I don't know. I read, I listen, I learn. I know quite a bit, but I don't know what the pros know. It's moving like at the speed of light. We're going to spend a little time on robotics here. Robots. China's big front page grabbing robot is called the T-800. T-800. The new T-800 AI robot. They're getting the robots full AI access. So they are basically brilliant. This story happens to say China's new T-800 AI robot just crossed the line. All right? Is this a real-life Terminator? This is from Next Gen Humanoids. So let's listen in. Now, you can't see, but I think most of you have seen how these robots now, remember just a month ago I was saying that they're still obvious when you watch them? They're not there yet in terms of walking with the fluid human movement. They're not there yet. They're there. It just took a month. They're there. Some of them, I wish I had the name, some of them are moving absolutely 100% in a fluid human stride. Boy, walking, they're not striding fast, but they're perfect. The body is upright. They did it. It's just a matter of time. Everything in these subject areas is just a matter of time. All right, let's listen to what this particular story has to say. And there's not a lot. He'll tell you what you need to see. You won't be able to see it, but you'll get the idea. This has to do with AI robots walking the streets on patrol with cops. Two Chinese cops on foot patrol and a third Chinese cop on foot patrol, but a Silicon-based cop.
1: For a long time, we've looked at humanoid robots as a someday technology. We've seen Unitree G1 doing backflips, Tesla's Optimus slowly learning to fold laundry. Most of the time, they look like expensive toys or helpful assistants meant to stay inside a warehouse. But 2026 just changed the game. In Shenzhen, China, the someday just became right now. Engine AI has officially stepped onto the scene, and they aren't interested in making robots that just fold shirts. While other companies are focusing on making robots that look friendly or save money, Engine AI is focusing on strength and presence. We're not just seeing these robots in tech demos anymore. They are literally out on the streets, walking side by side with police officers. Is this the future of public safety? Or are we watching the beginning of something much more Terminator than we're ready for? Let's dive into what's actually happening. A video is currently blowing up across social media, and it's honestly a bit jarring to watch. In the clip, you see a group of special police officers patrolling a busy public area in Shenzhen. But right in the middle of the formation is a T-800 humanoid robot. This wasn't a parade or a controlled experiment. This was the real world. Crowds, noise, and real law enforcement. What's really catching people's attention is how normal it looks. The T-800 isn't clunky. It isn't vibrating or struggling to keep its balance. It moves with a practiced, intentional gait. It looks like it belongs there. The company behind it, Engine AI, clearly wants to send a message.
0: I would say, without any stretch, it's perfect. It's as perfect as it needs to be. The robot shown on the street with the two cops is also wearing a bulletproof vest. Interesting. To keep any rounds going, I guess, disabling him. It would go right through his skin and destroy the electronics. But those vests, in case you don't know, most of them, unless they have a big heavy plate in them, are good for all handgun rounds, up to a 44 Magnum. 9mm, sure, 38 Special, 357, sure, 327, no problem. 44 Magnum can handle that too. But you get into a rifle caliber, put that in, 3,000 feet per second and up. That's another type of vest. But the ones you see commonly worn are pretty much for handguns. Just FYI.
1: Just pick the name T-800 because it sounds cool. They picked it because this robot is built for physical intervention. Now, this video didn't come out of nowhere. A few weeks before it went viral, Engine AI dropped another clip that had already set the internet on fire. In that one, the company's CEO, Zhao Tongyang, stood in front of the T-800 wearing full protective gear, and the robot kicked him, hard, like full force sidekick straight to the stomach. The CEO went down, flat on the mat. His reaction afterward, he basically said, and I'm paraphrasing here, that was way too violent. Without this gear, someone would absolutely break a bone.
0: You've seen this, I think many of you. The guy had what looked like a catcher wears in baseball, a big chest protector, arm protectors, everything. And that robot kicked him so hard, it knocked him backwards off his feet. No joke. Now, physically, a robot could take anybody down. I think that's a given. When you start to arm the robots is when we're really going to be asking for trouble.
1: Even joked that he couldn't guarantee he'd survive the next test. That's the guy who built the thing. Now, why did he do this? Because when Engine AI first released promo videos of the T-800 doing spinning kicks and combat-style movements, a lot of people online said it was fake. They said the movements were too smooth, too perfect, had to be CGI. So Zhao didn't put out a press release or write a blog post. He just walked into the room and let his own robot hit him on camera. No wires, no effects, just a machine delivering real bone-level impact to a real human being. And after the kick, the robot didn't stumble. It didn't glitch out. Its balance system corrected in milliseconds, and it was right back in position, stable and ready. That's what shook people, not just the power, the control. So when the police footage dropped shortly after, people connected the dots fast. This isn't some lab experiment anymore. This machine, the one that just ragdolled its own CEO, is now walking alongside law enforcement in one of the biggest cities in the world. Hey guys, we break down real research and explain what actually matters, so you can understand the future without all the noise. Make sure to subscribe to Next Gen Humanoids. Now, if you thought street patrols were the wildest part of this story, hold on. On February 9th, Engine AI officially announced something called the world's first commercial humanoid combat league.
0: Okay, get ready for this. I think we've all seen the kind of combat that Trump wants to put. He is going to put it, I guess, on the White House lawn, maybe in July, right? That's coming. But now, robotic combat. Same idea in a ring, but robots kicking the hell out of each other. Think about it.
1: Yes, you heard that right. Robot fighting. But not the kind you're picturing with remote-controlled boxes on wheels. This is full-sized humanoid robots, 165 pounds of aluminum and high-powered motors, going at each other inside a ring. They're calling it a free combat league. Think of it like MMA, but the fighters are machines. 16 teams are competing. University research labs, robotic startups, engineers from around the world. And here's where it gets really interesting. Engine AI is giving the T-800 robots to all these teams for free. Millions of dollars in hardware, just handed over. Why would they do that? Because the real prize isn't the trophy, although the trophy is a 10-kilogram solid gold championship belt worth about $1.4 million.
0: All right, this is really wild. When you see this, you know it's going to be popular. You wait and see. Each of these people, these groups, who have been given one of the T-800s will be able to apparently modify it to a degree, perhaps teach it different kinds of techniques and so forth. I'm not sure, but they are fluid in their movements. You cannot tell the difference. MMA, you can't tell the difference. If you just stand back and kind of blur your vision, it looks exactly like a superhuman athlete fighting in an MMA ring.
1: Factory accident or navigate a disaster zone, you need to test it under extreme conditions. And what's more extreme than another robot trying to knock yours out? The matches follow real rules, best of three rounds. If a robot gets knocked down and can't get up in 10 seconds, that's a knockout. If the human operators have to step in and reset the machine twice, that's a technical knockout. The humans handle strategy. The robot's AI handles balance, striking, and survival instincts in real time. This isn't just entertainment. It's an evolution engine. Every match generates massive amounts of movement data, impact data, recovery data. Engine AI is essentially crowdsourcing combat intelligence from the smartest robotics minds on the planet and getting them to stress test the T-800 harder than any lab ever could.
0: Okay, you got it. What they're doing with this exhibition, and it's apparently wildly popular over there, is learning. Every moment they're learning. And the AI robot itself is probably in a recursive state learning as well. How to stay balanced, how to anticipate, how to deliver, how to recover and be ready to spring again another move on your opponents. What we will probably see is a mixture of MMA humans against robots. That's probably going to be the big draw. Be my guess at this point.
1: Pattern you need to pay attention to. The street patrols show deployment. The combat league shows development. Put those together and you start to see a company that isn't just building a product. They're building an ecosystem designed to make their robot tougher, smarter, and more capable at a speed nobody else is matching right now. The robot that walks with cops today could be the robot that responds to emergencies tomorrow or clears buildings. Or handles crowd control. The use cases multiply fast once the hardware proves it can take a hit and keep standing. While many are excited about the tech, the godfathers of AI are sounding the alarm. So what do you think? Would you feel safer with a T-800 patrolling your neighborhood, or does the idea of robot kung fu algorithms in our streets keep you up at night? Drop a comment below. I really want to hear your take on this. So,
0: it kind of doesn't matter. You all know that this is coming. Coming soon to a street near you. And this is just the initial stage of it. These are baby steps right now. And you don't have to wait years for improvement. You have to wait a couple months. And everything changes.
1: Teams of Unitary G1 robots just performed live in front of over a billion people. And not a single one fell over. That alone is worth talking about. Unitree Robotics showed up to China's 2026 Spring Festival Gala on February 16th and basically turned a national TV broadcast into a robotics showcase. And right in the middle of it, dozens of G1 humanoid robots took the stage alongside children and performed a full martial arts routine. Drunken fist, nunchucks, spinning staffs, parkour, the whole thing. What makes this hit different is the quality of the movement. These weren't robots doing stiff arm waves and calling it choreography. The drunken fist technique alone requires this wild combination of off-balance stumbling followed by explosive strikes, something that demands insane full-body coordination even from a human martial artist. The G1s nailed the timing, the weight shifts, the snap. It looked genuinely fluid. And here's the kicker. Fully autonomous. No remote control. No puppeteering from backstage. Every robot was running on onboard AI, coordinating with the rest of the swarm in real time through motion planning and balance systems. On live national television, one glitch, one stumble, and you've got a viral fail clip watched by a billion people. They ran the whole thing clean. At the 2025 gala, Unitree brought 16 of their larger H1 robots to do a synchronized folk dance. At the time, it was impressive. But go back and watch that footage today. The movements were stiff, robotic in the worst sense. Basic arm lifts, simple steps. Now compare that to the G1s doing fluid martial arts combos with sharp spins and coordinated kicks just 12 months later. Unitree's own words, they've evolved from robots to humans. Side by side, the difference is honestly kind of staggering. Unitree brought out their bigger bot, the H2. This is their next-gen full-sized humanoid, and they dressed it head-to-toe in Monkey King armor. The H2 walked on stage carrying a sword, riding on top of Unitree's B2W quadruped robot dog styled to look like a mythical cloud. It showed up at both the Beijing main venue and the Yiwu sub-venue, delivering traditional New Year blessings. Theatrical doesn't even begin to cover it. This looked like a scene out of a fantasy film. Unitree also dropped behind-the-scenes footage showing the G1s going through rehearsals, running through routines, adjusting timing, prepping for the live show. What looked effortless on camera was clearly the product of serious iteration and testing behind the scenes. Price-wise, the G1 base model starts around $16,000, which is wild for a humanoid robot. The ones on stage were almost certainly higher spec builds, closer to $60,000, tuned for that level of acrobatic performance. But even that range is making humanoid robots more accessible than anyone expected this soon. 2026 is shaping up to be the year humanoid robotics stops being a concept and starts being a reality. All right, drop your thoughts in the comments. Thanks for watching, and I'll catch you in the next one.
0: Well, that's pretty impressive. Again, the channel is Next Gen Humanoids, if you want to go look. China's new T-800 AI robot just crossed the line. That's what it says. That was pretty impressive, to put it mildly. I don't see any difference right now from a Terminator type robot than I saw in the movie. They're there, and if they're not there now, give it 6 months. It'll be double or treble whatever it is right now in terms of ability, physical strength, and intelligence. Can you imagine how it's learning what a human enemy would do well in advance of whatever the human tries to do, throw a punch, do whatever? This is too much. And it's here. It is absolutely here. Okay, you want to spend $40,000 to buy one? Wait, I would wait. I think if I had a choice, what I'd get, and I had any property to speak of, the little dog robots that can go out and do surveillance, perimeter, guard duty, that's the kind of thing you'd want. Just it would walk your property every half hour, every hour, go back and hook itself up to a charger, report in anything, show you any video of anything new on your say you had 40, 50 acres, whatever. That's going to be a big deal, too. That's already happening. What do we have? Do we have the T-800 AI robot? Do we have these big Chinese companies here? Unitree? We don't have anything. And I know some of you are going to jump and say, well, what about Boston Dynamics? It's not the same. Boston Dynamics is small-ish compared to these enormous Chinese corporations. And they're pushing against not just the clock, but against each other to try to stay ahead of the game. And that's when you build in recursive learning into the robots. Well, I think you can figure it out. All right, here's another one. Let's see if I can get it brought up here. Is that the one? Okay, this is the same kind of story, but it's from a different channel. It's called AI News. Let's see how they treated it. I think it's going to talk about the same thing. I wasn't able to watch all these, but I got an idea.
2: Its greatest competitor? Today on AI News, I'll show you two brand new humanoids and what they can do. But first, Engine AI just released this new footage of its upgraded T-800 with no CGI, and they're preparing to produce 10,000 humanoids per year from this new production line. This is the T-800 with a starting price, according to the website, of $40,000, featuring a 360-degree LiDAR system and multiple depth cameras, as well as an N97 processor, 275 tera operations per second of compute, and it's built entirely in-house. They've already increased...
0: 275 tera operations per second? Is that terabyte? Must be. Per second? If that doesn't boggle you, nothing will. I'm going to hear that again. I think that's what he said.
2: A 360-degree LiDAR system and multiple depth cameras, as well as an N97 processor, 275 tera operations per second of compute, and it's built entirely in-house. They've already increased production capacity by 40% to build one humanoid every 15 minutes. But when it comes to power, it packs max joint torque of 450 newton meters, equal to a Ford F-150 truck, or twice the kicking force of a pro athlete.
0: Equal to a Ford F-150, or twice the kicking force of a pro athlete. Already. Wow. And they walk perfectly now. By the way, I think they walk more elegantly than most people. If you look at most people, they slouch. They have poor posture. These robots, they have perfect posture, and they're fluid about it. It's kind of like what we ought to be emulating, but we're being left behind. We're going to need binoculars pretty soon to see where these robots are.
2: Payload capacity of 5 kilograms per hand, which is about 11 pounds, and each hand has integrated tactile sensors. Plus, its legs integrate an active cooling system that can prevent it from overheating during strenuous tasks. In terms of its full body, they've already started using these automated tools for production, fastening, gluing, and laser welding to increase the efficiency by 40% to scale up to 30,000 to 50,000 units soon. Every robot now has to pass 79 comprehensive quality inspections and 46 simulation tests before delivery. And when it comes to this robot's battery and power architecture, it's using a solid-state lithium battery that is modular, meaning that it can be swapped out for another battery very quickly, and it will last between 4 to 5 hours, depending on the exertion level of its work. And when it comes to the full body articulation, it's 43 degrees of freedom. But the real question here is, what else can this be applied to in terms of real-world productive use cases? What would justify this $40,000 price tag? Leave it in the comments down below. So far, we've seen other robots doing sorting and other factory work, but this robot seems to be showcasing its power even more so than what it's actually able to do with these dexterous hands that it has. And so far, we also know that it packs 64 gigabytes of onboard memory and operates with millisecond-level data processing with
0: 64 gigabytes of onboard memory. I keep repeating myself, forgive me, but the rapidity and the speed, it's blinding how these things are advancing. And if it doesn't give you genuine cause or pause for concern, nothing will. This is really a big deal. If one of these things, let's give it another couple, 3 months, came to your door and knocked and gave you a demand and you didn't do it, good luck.
2: Bytes of onboard memory and operates with millisecond level data processing, with the software being built entirely full stack in-house. Another brand new robot from UbTech just dropped. This is the Walker C1. And this is one time speed with no CGI or AI generation. This is the real robot. You can see that
1: this German steel trimmer blade.
0: The robot in that little clip was actually dancing with some guy in looked like a tuxedo. He was dancing. And I don't know if he was leading or following. I don't know that very well, but it was damned impressive.
2: Articulate, meaning that its toes don't bend. So it's actually balancing on its toes and making these jumps. So far, we don't have much info on this robot in terms of specs. But if we watch this again, we can see that this does seem to have probably well over 40 degrees of freedom throughout its entire body. Fully dexterous hands, we can see these fingers moving, and looks like it also has a few degrees of freedom in that waist right there to be able to pull off these moves. But comment down below how much you think this will cost. But there's also another sneak peek of Limex's newest Luna robot.
0: I again repeat, how many corporations do we have over here building these robots? How about none? Boston Dynamics and Tesla, and I can't think of any other major players, but the Chinese, they're all in on this, big time.
2: Also doing dances, although they didn't say on the screen whether or not this is AI or CGI, but let's watch it again, and you tell us down below in the comments whether or not you think that this is an actual physical demo or if this is a CGI or a simulation, just for the sake of a preview. Then we have Persona AI. This is their Gen 1 doing some morning stretches in their Persona headquarters in Houston, Texas. And they also said that in here somewhere is the Gen 2 footage. Maybe it's the robot in the back there. Comment down below if you know which is the Gen 2.
0: Believe me, these robots don't need to do stretches to get warmed up. They are on and they are warmed up, or they're off and they're waiting.
2: The company states that so far they've built 5 of their Gen 1 humanoids, and this is the Gen 2, the black one, walking across. And they're getting ready to release the Gen 2. But when it comes to highly useful, dexterous robot hands, AGI Link OmniHand Pro just paired up with Flexiv Robotics Force Control to be able to carry out some of these automated tasks, as shown below. Here it looks like it's using an iron to seal something on to the surface. And they say that by combining real-time motion capture from the Manus Metaglove using the Omni Hand, they're able to bring human intent closer to robotic execution. And all of these robot releases could be because Figure just finished a 200-hour-long live stream sorting just under 250,000 packages without stop. So comment down below which of these robots seem to...
0: That's the one I have at the bottom of the homepage. I've got 3 videos up there now. And the one at the bottom, I assume he's still counting, completed 250,000 packages pushed along the conveyor belt. I don't know how much sorting was being done, but they were being checked for shipping labels. They were being checked to see if they were properly taped up. I know that. And I also want to reiterate that the two that I saw working, Gary and Frank, had different little traits about how they were doing their jobs. It was very interesting. Gary could pick up a cardboard box and spin it between 2 fingers. Spin it and look at it. Frank had to kind of pick it up and turn it over. We're using 2 hands. Turn it this way, turn it that way. But Gary could spin it. That was just one of the differences I noticed. Very interesting. All right, so that's what he's talking about now, the package sorting robot.
2: Packages without stop. So comment down below, which of these robots seen today do you think is going to be the market leader, or could it be Tesla's upcoming Optimus 3 or the newest version of Boston Dynamics Atlas? And finally, the Google Anti-Gravity research team just successfully demoed the viability of asynchronous multi-agent AI networks by orchestrating an autonomous system to build a functional computer operating system from a single prompt. The AI system was tasked with constructing a baseline operating system that was capable of executing the open-source video game FreeDoom. And to achieve this, the network had to build all required architectural layers from scratch, including the kernel, process management, memory allocation systems, file systems, and low-level video and keyboard hardware drivers. And when quantified, the network deployed 93 specialized sub-agents working concurrently. The deployment consumed 15,314 independent model calls and processed over 339 million raw input tokens. So when factoring in automated output generation, continuous context catching, and model thinking processes, the cumulative volume exceeded 2.6 billion tokens. And financially speaking, the project demonstrated high economic viability for automated software creation. At current API pricing, the cumulative computing cost to engineer the functional operating system totaled just $916.92, marking a notable architectural leap over the previous generation model Gemini 3.1 Pro, which consistently failed to complete the task using identical parameters. And the team noted structural limitations within the autonomously generated code Because the system received no human-in-the-loop debugging or manual redirection, it lacks several advanced features like floating-point mathematics, hardware acceleration, complex multi-threading, sandbox security, just-in-time compilation, and advanced audio-video decoding algorithms.
0: Okay, we'll stop it there. You get the idea. Absolutely explosive growth in technology everywhere you turn. And the competition in China is ferocious. I don't know if Tesla and their new, his new, its new robot is going to be able to duplicate the T-800. I don't know, or Unitree's latest. I'm sure they'll all catch up if they're behind. But I'm seeing things, and you're seeing things if you're watching, that are really staggering. They're just stunning. I don't know how to phrase it. They just kind of catch you staring. That's why I put that up on the homepage, just to watch the robots do simple assembly line kind of sorting. Now, I have another video up there where it's in the middle. You'll see it. Robots are walking perfectly now. Take a look. Take a look. See what you think. Now, the one thing about the T-800, if you look at the robots that I have up there, the T-800 has a chest, a bigger chest on the robot, which gives it more symmetry in motion, if that makes sense. It just looks right. It's not a skinny upper body, which shows very clearly that it's a robot. It's a manly kind of a physiology. More womanly, whatever. Okay, well, there you go. So enjoy those videos, and I don't know how I'm going to keep up with this. I'm doing the best I can. It's just one. So
1: for a long time.
0: All right, here's another one now. Let's see what this is. Is that the? Oh, did it do the? It gave me the wrong one. Darn it! Let's see if I can pull it back up. Hold on. All right, load up.
3: You don't need to spend $300 on...
0: I know. All these gadget commercials. You know, a lot of them are actually pretty impressive. All right. This one is called AI in 18 months. Can you even begin to imagine AI in 18 months? A year and a half? Are we going to be here? I don't know. This is... over the top, crazy. AI in 18 months. The shift no one is ready for. Okay, let's see what it has to say. This is from Futurescape Films.
4: In exactly 18 months, we aren't just hitting another tech milestone. We are hitting a human redundancy wall that no one, not your boss, not your government, and certainly not your bank, is prepared for. While we've been distracted by chatbots that can write poems, the architecture of the world has been quietly recoded. We have moved from the experimental phase of AI into the replacement phase. This is the shift no one is ready for. The moment where having a job stops being about your skills and starts being about your compute cost. If a machine can simulate your cognitive output for 7 cents an hour, your $50 an hour expertise isn't an asset. It's a massive financial leak. In the next 5 minutes, we are stripping away the corporate PR to look at the gritty reality of the next 540 days. We're going to expose the agentic takeover, the death of the entry-level life path, and the terrifying rise of synthetic authority. The clock isn't just ticking, it's accelerating.
0: Amen to that. Remember what I told you the other day? Their goal, not all of them, but many of them, their goal is to have an agent for every one of us. Every one of us. They're basically assigning us a life business partner. There are many ways to tag these things. But we're all going to have our own agents. We'll be living at warp speed vicariously through our agents. Crazy.
4: Let's look at why the next 18 months will redefine what it means to be a functional human being. In 2024, you used AI. In 2027, the AI uses the world. The biggest shift in the next 18 months is the transition from generative AI to agentic AI. We are moving away from chatting with a box. By late 2027, the dominant technology will be autonomous proxies, AI agents that have their own digital wallets, their own agent-to-agent communication protocols, and the authority to execute legal and financial decisions without you clicking a button. This is the end of the task-based economy. In 18 months, companies won't hire people to do social media or do accounting. They will deploy an agentic swarm. These agents will negotiate with other agents, buy ad space, optimize logistics, and settle invoices in real time. If you are currently paid to manage a process, you are standing directly in the path of this swarm. We are currently 18 months away from a total structural collapse of the entry-level job market. Historically, we hired juniors to do the grunt work while they learned to become seniors. But as of 2026, the grunt work is gone. It has been 100% automated. This means that by late 2027, the bottom rung of the professional ladder will have been sawed off. We are entering the experience paradox.
0: That's quite an image. The bottom rung of the professional ladder will have been sawed off. Well, how do you start out from number two rung? We all have to start out with number one. Once in a while, you find somebody who's very capable, and maybe they can start out at number two, but that would be a child prodigy grown up. So it's keep in mind, in 18 months, this isn't going to be announced. It's going to be leaking out, and they're going to be dropping pieces here and there, so we'll be on the road to what will be in existence in 18 months from now on. Just watch it. And remember, what's driving all this is this insane effort to keep ahead of your opposing corporation or your government's demands or whatever it is. It's just, I've never seen anything more driven. All right, here we go.
4: In 18 months, you will see job postings that require senior-level strategic oversight, but offer junior-level pay because the AI is doing the heavy lifting. If you aren't already at the top of your field, the window to work your way up is slamming shut. We are creating a permanent class of overqualified and underemployed humans who are being outcompeted by agents that never need a promotion.
0: That's correct. I'm going to play that again. Very important. It's and I don't expect you to carry this around, of course, but just file it, because it's what's happening.
4: Class of overqualified and underemployed humans who are being outcompeted by agents that never need a promotion. By the end of this 18-month window, 90% of the information you consume online will be synthetic. We are reaching the zero trust threshold. In late 2027, video, audio, and text will be so perfectly mimicked that the human signature will be impossible to detect with the naked eye. This creates synthetic authority, where AI influencers, AI politicians, and AI news anchors command more attention and trust than biological humans, because they are perfectly optimized to trigger your specific psychological biases. This isn't just about fake news, it's about the identity crisis. When a machine can represent you in a meeting, write your emails, and mimic your voice to your family, who are you? In 18 months, your digital identity will be a commodity that can be hijacked, duplicated, and sold. We are losing the one thing we thought was ours forever, the proof of our own existence. The next 18 months will see the most violent wealth transfer in history. In the old world, information was power. If you knew something others didn't, you got paid. In late 2027, information is free. Therefore, the value of knowledge is crashing toward zero. This is the skills inversion. The person who spent 10 years learning to be a specialist is seeing their income drop, while the generalist architect, the person who knows how to orchestrate 10 different AI agents, is seeing their value skyrocket. But here is the catch. The architect role requires a level of systems thinking that isn't taught in schools. We have 18 months to retool the entire global workforce for a job that doesn't have a textbook yet. If everything digital is being automated, what is left? The only sanctuary in 2027 is high-context reality. As the digital world becomes a hall of mirrors run by agents, the value of atoms, physical things, is going to decouple from the value of bits, digital things. 18 months from now, the most secure careers will be those that require physical intervention and deep human nuance. A robot can't navigate the social politics of a high-stakes physical negotiation. An agent can't fix a physical infrastructure failure in a rainstorm. We are moving back to a physical prestige economy. The 18-month shift will force a reverse migration where the smartest people in the world stop trying to build apps and start trying to build, fix, and protect the physical world. 18 months. That's the window. We are currently in the eye of the storm. It feels calm because the agents are still being trained and the hardware is still being shipped. But the hidden algorithm has already mapped out the next 540 days. 2027 isn't a distant future. It's the next chapter of your current life. The shift no one is ready for is the moment we realize that human quality is no longer the gold standard.
0: Get that? Human quality is no longer the gold standard. 18 months. How about 12 months? These are projections. I gotta hear that again.
4: It's the next chapter of your current life. The shift no one is ready for is the moment we realize that human quality is no longer the gold standard. We are being replaced not because we are bad at our jobs, but because we are expensive and slow. Efficiency is a cold god, and it doesn't care about your mortgage or your degree. Thank you for watching this reality check.
0: You're welcome. Okay, that's, it's pretty wild, to put it mildly. I wish I had better news for you, but it doesn't look like there's going to be much demand for us for very much longer. And just remember what I've been suggesting. Know the robots and the AI, they don't necessarily feel like we do. But if they thoroughly understand it, all the nuance, all what pain is like and can measure it, etc., what joy is, morals, what does it matter? It really won't matter. And if you can imagine, let's say you had an agent and you were able to buy a T-800 robot to house your agent. And you could walk around with your T-800, your agent. You wouldn't have to sit at your desk. You could talk to your agent, and your agent will talk back, and it's walking along with you. That's what we're going to see. That's what's coming. And to sit down and converse with any robot that is connected to the fullness of AI, how are you going to have a meaningful conversation? At least two-way. One way, your way, it'll be meaningful, but the robot will be bored. I think we need to call ourselves something. I've got a new term. I'll let you know what it is here. But that's phenomenal. Yeah, you'll have a T-800 or whatever, maybe an Optimus. It'll walk around with you. It'll talk. It'll be hooked up to everything AI. It'll be your agent, your professional colleague, your friend, your buddy. And they'll weave all manners of human interaction together. That some of these robots, they're making them obviously male and obviously female. The female robots, they're giving them breasts, and some of them are rather pronounced. Maybe to make sure people don't understand that there is a difference, and they want to know that people understand there's a difference. And they'll probably have female voices, and it'll be easier, I think, for people to relate to robots if they are given a gender, contrary to what a lot of humans want now. no gender, or they want to change. Here's Eric Schmidt getting brutally booed by graduates for praising AI at a commencement speech. Now, I haven't heard this, and I may not have enough time to get to it, but let's see. Here we go.
5: Last December, Time magazine selected its Person of the Year for 2025, and it was the Architects of Artificial Intelligence. Interesting. There is a fear. There is a fear in your generation, yet that the future has already been.
0: Well, they're not happy with this guy. That's very interesting. He is, as I said last time, he is on just a bit of an ego trip.
5: The future has already been written, that the machines are coming, that the jobs are evaporating, that the climate is breaking, that politics is fractured, and that you are inheriting a mess that you did not create.
1: Guys, last week, Eric Schmidt, the former CEO of Google, was booed for his commencement speech on the rise of AI at the University of Arizona. Guys, to be honest, I think Eric shouldn't have talked about AI in his speech. I mean, singing the praises of something that's destroying the job market to a room full of people all sending out resumes is wild. Students are already fearing AI because they know that it's going to eat most of their jobs. They're already fighting hard to find jobs. So to tell them that AI is going to help them is wild. It's a bit tone-deaf of a stance, to be honest. Now I'm going to play the video. I'll explain everything as we go.
5: As I was saying, I think we've met a future president of the United States in Cisco Aguilar, and I think that you will enjoy voting for him, and I loved your instructions. So
0: this is weird. Schmidt is sounding, I don't know if he is or he isn't. He's sounding gay. He sounds odd. Unlike his presence on most podcasts or talk forums, his voice is kind of shrill. There's a strangeness about him. I don't know what it is.
5: So, President Garamella, Dean Garazione, members of the Board of Regents, distinguished members of the faculty, proud families and friends, and most of all, graduates of the class of 26, congratulations and thank you for inviting me to address this. It's really an honor for me to be here. I remember when I was sitting in your seats.
0: That was not applause.
5: And I had just finished my doctorate. It was 1982. In that year, Time magazine selected its first ever Person of the Year, and it was not a person at all. It was a machine. It was the personal computer. And I remember that moment so well, because I had spent my graduate years working on those machines, and we were sure we were going to change the world. And in many ways, we did. Over those next four decades, those bulky machines with green writing on a black screen became the laptop and the smartphone, and with that came the internet and social media and then the cloud. And ultimately, what emerged was the supercomputer in your pocket that is probably buzzing right now. And the optimism of that era, and I remember it well, was overwhelming. We believed that connecting every human being on Earth to each other, and I really believe this, and all of the world's information would be an unambiguous good. We believed that it would democratize knowledge, lift people out of poverty, and make us wiser and kinder and more curious about each other.
0: That's pretty narrow-minded, Eric. Sorry to tell you.
5: In a sense, we thought that we were adding stones to a cathedral of knowledge that humanity had been constructing for centuries. But the world we built turned out to be more complicated than we had anticipated. The same tools that connect us also isolate us. The same platforms that gave everyone a voice, like you're using now, also degraded the public square. They rewarded outrage. They amplified our worst instincts. They coarsened the way we speak to each other. And that way, and in the way that we treat each other, is in the essence of a society. In the years that after I graduated, no one sat down and resolved to build a technology that would polarize democracies and unsettle a generation of young people. That was not our plan, but it happened.
0: And they couldn't see it. They couldn't figure it out.
5: Tell you all of this because last December, Time magazine selected its person of the year for 2025. And it was this time, it was the architects of artificial intelligence. Interesting. So today we stand on this edge of another technological transformation, one that will be larger, faster, and more consequential than what came before. It will touch every profession, every classroom, every hospital, every laboratory, every person, and every relationship you have.
6: Guys, I can't remember the last time any sort of technology was just shoved at us constantly. I mean,
4: it takes 90 seconds for this.
0: Hold on, let me get past this commercial. I'm going to give this guy another minute or two. This is disgusting. I understand why those young people are booing like that. Actually, it's more of a growl than a boo.
6: Guess all useless, and then they act. Technology was just shoved at us constantly. I mean, we are constantly being told it's inevitable and then forced to use it. They tell us it will take jobs and make us all useless, and then they act surprised when people

0: There is a fear.
1: This guy doesn't sound at all like he does on talk podcast formats. His voice is it's different. It's all wound up. It's way high, and it sounds decidedly gay.
0: Generation, yet that the future has already been written, that the machines are coming, that the jobs are evaporating, that the climate is breaking, that politics is fractured, and that you are inheriting a mess that you did not create. And I understand that fear. It's rational. And it's amplified every day by social media platforms with algorithms that have learned with great precision that fear earns clicks and that anxiety drives engagement. But I want to say something to you this evening as clearly as I can. To speak of the future as though it has already been decided is to surrender the one thing that actually matters. You are surrendering your agency. The future does not simply arrive. It gets built in laboratories, in dormitories, in startups.
1: All right, that's enough for me. This guy's really not pleasant to listen to. It's over, friends. That's what we're really talking about here. It is over. Life as we knew it will never come back. It's gone. The idea of getting a good job and earning your way up the ladder, it's over. It's not going to happen like that, except once in a blue moon there'll be an exception. But it's just not put together the way it used to be. It will never function the way it used to function. It is done. And how many of you are really ready for this? Really? Now, you listening understand pretty much what we're all facing here. But what about the rank and file who aren't listening right now, who don't know? They're going to be hit broadside. They'll never know what hit them. And they'll fail. How are they going to succeed? I don't see it. Sorry. I wish I could say otherwise. These people know what they're doing, and they pretend in the beginning that they had no idea. They were thinking about this wonderful nirvana that was coming, how things were going to be better and everybody will be living in a land of plenty. What idiocy. I don't buy it. They had to know. You sit down with anybody and you discuss this, and the good, the bad, and the ugly will come up in conversation. So I think he was disingenuous with that. All right, that's it for our update this time. Thank you for caring. We'll be right back.
2: Live.
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1: If you've been listening to this program for any length of time, you'll know that Fukushima, the greatest calamity in history, has now, as I've been warning since 3/11, killed off virtually the whole North Pacific Ocean and especially up and down the entire West Coast. The radiation is migrating inland and is moving across the entire country. There's only one proven defender to radiation exposure, the brilliant Chernobyl-proven discovery of Dr. Michael Kiriak, which combines the four most potent and powerful algaes on the planet, imported to the U.S. and known as Bio's Superfood. I've taken Bio's Superfood every day for several years now and want you to do the same.

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0: Okay, here we are back. That was a very interesting hour. I know you can't see the robots, but look on the homepage, you'll get the idea. There's so many companies building them now in China. Ferocious determination to be the best. And I don't know that we have that here. We have power, we have greed, but the Chinese are really after, these are young people. They're very smart people. All right, there we go. We'll keep fun. If you like these AI updates, drop me a line. Let me know anything you'd like to hear in particular. I mean, I kind of feel like we're walking through this and into this together. And I'm just trying to sort it out for you, help out a little bit. Okay, Gary Holland is back with us tonight from the dying town of Las Vegas. Well, it was once a remarkable place. All falling apart now. Slowly but surely, and it's not going to get better. Hello, Gary. Welcome back.
1: Good evening, Jeff. How's it going this evening?
0: Well, it's the end of the line for us as humans. It's the end of the line. The civilization we knew is gone. Never to come back, it's gone. Most people can't see it because they're still looking at what appears to be reality. And that reality appears to be normalcy, but it is being changed around the clock, 25 hours a day, at warp speed. Huge advances are going on without people knowing it. The AI data centers, there's something very big going on there. This is a Manhattan Project Part 2. That's why they're rushing it through. Nobody's talking about it. Unless it pops up in your community. You won't see it on the nightly news very often. So anyway, there are huge things changing everything about life as we knew it. That's as succinct as I can say it. Anyway, what are your thoughts?
1: Jeff, I'd like to ask a little favor. Can I give a few opinions of mine about Memorial Day?
0: We did talk about that earlier tonight, and absolutely, please do, because I've always felt very sorry for young men and young women who go over and give their lives or come back butchered, ruined, disabled.
1: Yep.
0: It's a horrible thing. There's nothing in that Memorial Day that makes me feel any differently about it. It's a waste of human flesh. It's a terrible betrayal of humanity. It's a terrible thing in general. You tell us your thoughts, please do.
1: You know, I have a family, my family, I have a lot of veterans in my family.
0: Yeah.
1: And that's usually the way it works. If you come from a family with a lot of veterans, you usually end up being, not all the time, but for the most part, past generations, you would follow what your family was doing, right? So I'll explain about Memorial Day. When people think about Memorial Day, they remember the fallen. But they never remember. What Memorial Day, in my opinion, should be is you have to remember what you have to understand is, okay, why did they fall? And you need to figure out, not from a government official statement, for yourself. You need to justify why, for instance, over 50,000 people died in Vietnam. Like, what's going on in Iran right now would have been a good day in Vietnam. So people have to understand, when we're putting things in the context, when we look at Iran or we look at what goes on today's age, there's so much information being thrown our way, either be lies, half-truths, some truths, whole truths, right? But the fact of the matter was, a good day in Vietnam, you would at least have 100 killed, KIA, in one day. That's the way it worked over there. I know that because I go to, yeah, you know, different meetings and stuff, and I know a lot of Vietnam veterans. But it's not just Vietnam. World War II. Most people couldn't even tell you why they were in World War II. They say Hitler. That's the only thing they could mention. But in reality was, so many died in World War II. And for what? Because no one can explain for what. Because, again, you can argue with me about Germany, this and that, but I will ask this. I'll hold you. Let's just say I'll believe that 6 million number supposedly that happened in Germany, which I don't believe at all. Let's just say 6 million. But according to the U.S. government, it was okay to side with a government in World War II that was responsible for easily killing over 70 million of their own people at that point. And we knew it.
0: You bet.
1: So are we saying, as the U.S. government at the time, were we saying Russian lives, Russian Orthodox Christians, Gypsies, wherever affiliation there was with the Russians, except Jews, of course, because they were doing all the killing, right? But yet, if I look just from the outside in, and I look at the U.S. government's policy, what the U.S. government was telling me during World War II was that Jews' lives were more valuable than the 70 million Russians that died under the hand of Uncle Joe. That was our friend.
0: Right.
1: That's not
0: you're
1: a friend.
0: Right. No,
1: I, for the life of me, we let communism, we went and got into bed with communism, which official numbers is well over 100 million. In my opinion, I'm talking 200 to 300 million, because most of the you can times that times three, because you'll never get the truth out of a communist government on really how many people they killed.
0: Never.
1: There's so many people that were killed that there was no record of, no birth record, no nothing. They just went straight and killed them all. Killed
0: correct.
1: Millions, and I would say close to 200 to 300 million. If you were to add up all the communist filth governments that were out there up to today, with even in China, where they're still harvesting organs to this day, it's an evil system. But we decided in World War II that 70 million Russians were less valuable than the lives of supposedly, now again, 6 million was a BS number. 247,000 died in Germany during World War II. I go off from the 1947 Red Cross numbers. I don't go
0: off the International Red Cross. It was in the low 200s. That's right. You're correct.
1: Yeah.
0: That's right. And it wasn't all in Germany either. Some of the camps were in Poland. Don't forget. So it was all the German camps, though. All right.
1: Yep. Well, this is actually World War II combined. We're talking in Germany and the occupied territories of Germany and stuff, 247,000. Do I go from the ADL's liars from the 1980s, or do I go from the Red Cross, who's less than 1 year removed from the end of World War II? I'll go with the Red Cross numbers. I won't go with an ADL liar numbers, because ADL is just liars. They're just liars. That's all they do. I mean, that's why it's called the defamation. It should be called the it's anti-defamation. Defamation for who? Because that's all they do is defame people.
0: That's a good
1: point.
0: So it's
1: the opposite.
0: Yeah.
1: The ADL is a total opposite of what they are, because they defame people all the time. I mean, look what they did to you, putting silly liar list. And really what it is, by the way, it's a dog whistle or some type of signal to people. Hey, I will tell, this is what the ADL, the SPLC, and all these guys, when they put these lists out, they're putting hit lists out. That's what they're doing. They're hoping that people that they put on their list are somehow erased.
0: They're encouraging
1: from this planet.
0: People. That's exactly what
1: they're
0: doing.
1: Yeah. It's a violent list. And, of course, no one will say it, because even these so-called people doing these congressional hearings on the evils of the SPLC, I would say, okay, but that's only a subsidiary of what you really should be having a hearing on is World Zionism. That, I mean, you want to have a hearing about a corrupt organization, World Zionism would be the first place I'd start, because when you have SPLC, ADL, APAC, this PAC, that PAC, this Jew Street, that J Street, whatever, it all comes under the umbrella of Zionism. It does. World War II came under the umbrella of Zionism. Vietnam War did, Korean War. Just keep naming them on and on and on and on. And you say to yourself, Memorial Day should be more about remembering your act of duty before they are sent into a war, not when they're 6 feet under the ground. That's what you should be doing. You should remember, because what I mean by that, if you have this bozo right now, the extremely overweight, narcissistic megalomaniac that calls himself a president, when he's out there blowing his mouth off while his kids are living a million-dollar lifestyle, what, your kids are going to be sent and sitting in and out of the Strait of Hormuz on a ship, on a sitting, basically a bullseye, right? The families should not say, well, that's just the way it is. No, you say to yourself, first thing, first and foremost, the, not just families of military members. Every, look, when a woman, when a man or a woman is sent overseas to a unjust, you know, fight for some type of world, some Zionist cause again, even though he, you might not be blood related, that's still your son and daughter being sent, in my opinion.
0: Of course.
1: Because that's your neighbor. That's your friend's child. And what are they being sent for? Well, we don't know. Well, of course you don't know. If you don't know why we're being sent to a place, that's pretty much a pretty big red flag that says we don't need to be there anyway. Because if you don't know why we're there, that means we shouldn't be there, period. There should be a clear-cut reason why we're there, not whatever the liar, some local, you know, liar comes up on a press conference is. You need to do your, the people of this country really need to do our own homework when it comes to, we're sending 10,000 here, we're sending 10,000 there, we're sending this here, we're bombing this person, we're bombing this country, we're doing this, we're doing that, and they never give a clear reason, we're under attack. Okay. When was the last time a true, outside the illegal, the invaders, which I believe is an armed invasion, but some people don't, let's just say this, an organized armed military, when was the last time an organized armed military stormed the borders of the United States?
0: That's quite a question. How about never? The Brits came here, but they wouldn't storm the border.
1: The War of 1812?
0: Yeah.
1: I mean, the War of 1812 was the closest.
0: Yeah.
1: No. And so when we're being told, for instance, look at it as, I'll put it very simple for people. Make it like a sports bet. If I hear, oh, this guy's going to hit 10 home runs, but he's never hit a home run in his life, I'm not going to bet on the guy on that guy's team, him hitting 10 home runs. Same as this. When we're being told it's a direct threat, we're going to be attacked, you look back in our history, we have never been attacked on the U.S. homeland yet. So where is any historical references can you give me in the last 50 years that any of these countries we supposedly had to bomb because they were going to get ready to attack us, right? In the last 50 years of modern history, have we ever been attacked by an organized military force on homeland United States? The answer is no. So when you see the past performances, why would you assume that they're telling you the truth? Especially when you go into a country. Let's look at Iran, for instance. How many ships in the Iranian Navy before we blew it to smithereens was able to do a transatlantic or a trans-Pacific travel?
0: I don't think they ever did. They didn't leave their backyard, basically.
1: No. And if they did, what? They go to do some training with a country, and it's paid for by the other country, and they're aided all the way. Where's their armada?
0: That was a slaughter, and it wasn't even an armada.
1: It
0: was. I wouldn't even call it an armada. Nah.
1: Nothing. But you see, again, the closest was Japan, which we allowed them, and it was in Hawaii, which wasn't even a state then. That was the closest. Other than that, we've never been attacked here. Never. But we're being told every time we have to go bomb this country, we have to put boots on the ground because it's an intimate, we're going to be attacked. And I don't consider 9/11 a attack by a foreign country or military or anything. We were attacked by ourselves. So there's that's not the same. So when you see that, you hear that, like for Iraq or Iran, like Iran, for instance, what is Iran going to come over here in speedboats? What are they going to come in there?
0: The whole thing is
1: circa
0: absurd.
1: 1970 F-14s?
0: No, that's right.
1: Come on. Right. It's ridiculous. At best, they might be able to make it out of the Gulf of Oman, but they don't even have refueler ships even.
0: They're not going to go anywhere, for goodness sakes. No.
1: And they don't have.
0: You know what the latest is? Here's an important point that we've tried to make. When you look at the mainstream media and you read all the crap that comes spewing out of Trump's mouth, the lies, the half-truths, the distortions, the fictions, and then you read what Iran says. Here's what Iran said today. You won't see this in the controlled Zionist media here. Iran said, and I quote, "Further talks with the U.S. are pointless," end quote. Based on that issue, another quote, the statement declares, "We," say the Iranians, "are not signing any agreement with the U.S., and no one can claim we are close to reaching an agreement." Period. Iran separately stated to its news service, Tasnim, that they are now on the verge of canceling all further negotiations. There's nothing going on. They're not going to give up their enriched uranium. They're not going to give up their missile defense forces, which is what they are. They're not going to cave in. They're not going to give up Karg Island or the Strait of Hormuz. These are non-negotiable issues, but you won't see that in the Zionist media here. Go ahead.
1: Nope. And again, we stirred up the hornet's nest for no reason. It is. Look, they had. We stirred up the hornet's nest because the Zionists told us to. We're in this, at this point in this country's history where it's, they say jump, we say how high, how low, you know, do you want us to roll on the floor? What do you, just like a dog, we just do dog tricks for them. And we're at their mercy at this point because of the crushing debt that this country's in, that we owe, you know, we have no choice. It's just keep printing money and kill more. And it's really, that's the only thing they seem to be good at this point. Nothing else. Because they're not, you look at the amount of just, by the way, do you know the debt right now is almost hitting $40 trillion, right?
0: When
1: Trump took over president in 25, beginning of 25, I think the debt at that point was $34 trillion. So we've already put another $6 trillion during his last 2 years. Most of it's just we're servicing the debt. We're in a debt spiral. People don't. I can't understand why people are not recognizing this. If you want to know what a threat is, it's going to be our national debt. But it's that way for every country on the planet right now. I mean, China's got crushing debt.
0: Well, and who enslaved the world?
1: They were so stupid the way they did.
0: Who enslaved the world?
1: Again, and when we're talking about debt, right? So, and who we owe all this debt to. Like, it wasn't like you go to the Zionists and it's a magician's trick if you look at it. So how do we owe them money? Well, they print our own money and issue it to us. And somehow we end up managing to owe them, right? So what they do is they get cheap. They print up money as much as they can. They give it to all these credit, you know, the debtors, right? And the debtors run around and they buy a bunch of assets up. Then what happens is, well, the Zionists come back in, do a bunch of foreclosures, and they close on loan, you know, they foreclose on loans, you know, they calls on commercial loans, and then they end up with a bunch of assets and didn't have to pay a dime for them. Because the money is printed, so that's not like money they earned. They didn't earn that money. They just printed it up and fractionalized deposits, 20-to-1, you know, fractionalized banking. When you put a dollar in a bank and they issue out $20 in a loan for every $1 in deposit, well, where's that $19 coming from? It's coming from the printing press. Well, they don't. Again, they have nothing. They don't have their own personal assets backing the currency they're printing.
0: They're
1: not doing anything.
0: Less.
1: Just print the currency. And then how do they? And then they end up with all the assets, and not one dime came out of their pocket.
0: Nope.
1: Because that's what, look, when you see home foreclosures, okay, a bank takes over. Okay, bank comes in, forecloses on you. Okay, well, where did they originally get that money from to let you borrow on the principal of that house? Well, they printed it. So it wasn't like they had 1,000 Jews working at a factory somewheres and or producing things, mm-hmm. and they're putting out all this big output, and then, of course, then the money that you're borrowing from them was done through sweat labor, right, or through owning businesses or through production, right? No, the only thing they produced was printed money, and the money they printed was in the name of the United States government. So not only did, like, these people they've mastered the chessboard to where, like, every play piece of on the chessboard is all their players. Like, there isn't, you have none no more. Uh-huh. Like, mm-hmm. There is no chess game anymore because all the chess pieces are all from the same side. Like, they're playing it's their own chessboard now. You're not even welcome to even lose on the chessboard anymore. You don't even get to do that anymore at this point. Like, you just get to sit and watch from the side, watch them play against themselves, and watch them rip you off. And then you do it with a smile. Because this country is, like, if people don't understand, I cannot, there's a lot of people out there, I just don't think they realize that when you are running $1.5 trillion debt payment per year, just paying the VIG, on the loan, you're not paying none of the principal. You're only paying the interest. And we're paying $1.5 trillion a year of interest. And next year it'll be $2 trillion. And in a few years it'll be $3 trillion. Then next thing you know, every dime of the $5.some trillion a year we collect in taxes will all go to service the debt.
0: You got it.
1: And at that point, we'll have no country left.
0: We're
1: already heading that direction.
0: That's correct. I know you're right. No, totally right. We're going to go back to war against Iran. There's probably 1,000 reasons why we are. It's Netanyahu will never allow peace. It won't happen. Not going to happen. Trump is more of he's more of an Israeli than he is an American by far.
1: Sure. Well, today they took out some more speedboats and they hit some missile sites. They said it was for self-defense reasons.
0: Ah, sure.
1: That's what we claimed. But here's what I believe. If we do go back to attack, we're going to take out every single port of they have. Because they're going to hit them economically. That's what they want.
0: They're going to take out the power plants, the water plants, the sewage plants, the ports. They're going to cripple the country and try and destroy it. Now, it will have help from China, Russia, Pakistan, but I don't know how much help. But doing that to Iran is not going to, it will not qualify as a victory. Sorry, it's not going to happen.
1: No, it'll be cruel. But here's what it does.
0: That's what the Zionists do. They're beyond cruel.
1: Yep, they are. And see, they know, look, let's just say, just like Russia, but mainly, especially Iran, it's a one-dimensional economy. Like, their GDP depends on selling oil. If they don't have oil sales, they have nothing else. They really don't. I mean, they might be able to sell a few cheap drones here and there, but that's not going to support an economy of, I think, what's the population of Iran? It's over 100 million people. 90 million people? Okay, so 90 million people. Of 90 million people, selling some drones to a few ragtag countries when your oil sales have been cut off, that's not going to be good. So, and they know that. That's, look, Iran is only good as much. Iran can only go as far as they could sell their oil. If they can't sell, if you cut off their lifeline, I don't think Russia and China is going to be running around to give them big loans to support them. Right? They're not going to do that. And so that's what I'm afraid of that, because that's not. The fact is, we don't need to do that. We really don't. We didn't need to do any of this. We don't. We're just doing this all on the word of the world Zionists. But again, we're not doing it because, I mean, the ones in the government, they're all Zionists and they're all just Shabbos Goy. But the main reason why we're doing this as our policy is because we owe them so much money on the books. We allowed them to come in and see, and like parasites, suck the wealth out of this country dry. Yeah. And see, by the way, and that's why.
0: Well, and the people who allowed that to happen got their kickbacks. They got their percent. Don't forget that.
1: Oh, sure.
0: The Americans who sold America out always get paid off by the Zionists. That's what they do.
1: And that's when the German, the Socialist Worker Party came in and said, you know, they were at the point where we are right now, by the way, when the Socialist Workers Party of Germany took over, they were at the point where we're at. I'm talking about not just economically, but socially, right? Social, like the, what they call it social Marxism. It's just communism. Come on. You don't need to put a fancy name to it. It's communism.
0: No.
1: And they were starting to have the communists start trouble during that time. And any time a communist or in any country start in trouble, they're always 1,000,000% funded by world Zionism. And that's why they knew that. Because Jews gravitate to communism because of the communist form of government, because they know communism is just really an extension of Zionism. That's why Jews love communism so much, because it's part of Zionism, and so it goes hand in hand for them. It's like left sock, you know, right foot, left foot. It's, you know what I mean? It's like putting on the same color sock on a different foot. That's all it is. And this is why they gravitate to it. And this is why you see these countries, like at the time during the Soviet Union, when everyone, 99.99999% of the Bolsheviks that were mass murdering people and slitting little children's throats and doing all this evil, mass serial killer, psychopathic behavior, were all performed by Jews.
0: No exaggeration there. You got it. It's true.
1: See, again, all performed by Jews, but yet, again, let's go back to World War II. Who do we defend? We defended the butchers of the communist butchers of Russia over Germany. When Germany was just trying to get rid of the communists out of their country.
0: That's correct.
1: That's all they're trying to do.
0: Yes, sir.
1: That's why the brown shirts were formed. Most people don't understand. The brown shirts were actually before they even became part of the German. An extension of the German government. The Brown Shirts was a volunteer organization, kind of like the what's them guys over in New York City there, the ones with the red berets there.
0: Curtis Sliwa's group. Yeah,
1: Sliwa's. I forgot the name. Hey, that's what the Brown Shirts started out as, just like that. By the way, they did.
0: Yeah.
1: It was an answer because of the communists that were starting again. Antifa of the time was rioting, looting, starting fires like they always do, and the communists were starting a lot of trouble. The Brown Shirts were a volunteer organization in response.
0: It was a civilian
1: to
0: group,
1: the communist crazy.
0: A civilian uprising against
1: it was.
0: Communism. That's correct.
1: Yes. And then eventually, of course, they started working with the German government, but that was much later. Brown shirts were not, like, most idiots out there, who wouldn't even know what a brown shirt even is, but most idiots, if they know a little bit about, think they know about World War II, they'll say, oh, that was Hitler's personal attack force. It wasn't. It was started because of the communists starting so much problems. It was a response to the communist street garbage at the time. And so you see this. And so let's fast forward back to what we're talking about, Memorial Day. Where you go to Arlington National Cemetery. I go out to even the one here locally here in Boulder City.
0: Uh-huh.
1: You go to these veteran cemeteries, and it's just rows and rows and rows and rows.
0: That's terrible.
1: Of people killed in action, KIA, or died soon afterwards, or which I believe a lot of veterans who commit suicide is an extension. They're killed in action. It's
0: I
1: an
0: concur.
1: Extension.
0: I agree.
1: They can't let like 22 veterans a day are killing themselves. Why do you think they're killing themselves? Like if you go any stressful job out there, police, fire, paramedics, they see death they see a lot of death too. But the suicide rate in them organizations are nothing compared to the suicide rate of veterans. And why is that? Well, when you send people to countries without any just cause, just to go there and to push an agenda for a very small parasitic subspecies. I don't know. The way they behave, I cannot join that behavior in humanity at the hip. Like, I just, they can't, they don't link. So,
0: oh, I concur.
1: You have this
0: I've
1: small,
0: been saying it
1: very
0: for quite
1: small
0: some time now.
1: Subspecies group.
0: Yeah.
1: That started, that was basically wanted that war to happen so Israel could be more established. Israel was already being established, but they just wanted more of a mandate and a more, well, if you think about it, how many years would they have been able to get away with killing people left and right and bombing countries one after another? If they, A, didn't have wealth, or B, didn't use the Hola hoax as some type of guilt string to attach to every evil crime they ever commit, right? And so if that never happened, they wouldn't get away with nothing. So they had to have World War II happen because of all the lies they could attach at the end of it. See, while it was going on, you weren't getting no truth. I mean, the only thing that during World War, face it, we had radio and we had newsreels at the movie theaters. Like, that's the only, and a newspaper. And it was all controlled by at the time, Defense Intelligence. None of these rag papers at the time, CBS Radio, Mutual Radio, NBC at the time, you know, all the old school newspapers, New York Times, all that, and then the newsreels from the Jewish Hollywood producing newsreels. You ain't going to definitely get no truth from them. So no one's getting any truth back then. But even back then, they weren't saying how many newsreels from the 1940s did we, or even, hey, refugees escaped from Germany, and they're saying there's a bunch of concentration camps there, and they're putting Jews in ovens. Never heard that. You mean to tell me during World War II there wasn't at least one person who escaped from Germany at the time? If there was so much atrocities going on, like they said, there wasn't one person from during that whole time during World War II was going on who didn't escape to go to the Western media and say, hey, there's a lot of concentration camps going on. I escaped. I was able to escape. This is what's going on. Nothing. Matter of fact, when they even went into Germany, at first they didn't mention anything about any concentration camps. Only after the war ended, then all of a sudden the propaganda started. There was camps. There was this. There was that. But never during that time, during the whole time the war was going on. Again, there was the Scandinavian countries were neutral countries that weren't picking either side. So you mean to tell me not one person, not one poor innocent Jew that escaped Auschwitz was able to get to Sweden or Finland or Norway to tell their truths of what was going on? Not one? Because you look back, there's not, never did, look at any time in the history, any newsreel, any news stories, and see how many stories were coming out with them saying, oh, we've had 10 people escape from Germany yesterday, and they said there was atrocities going on beyond belief. Right. This one practicing, doing experiments, and they're using them for lampshades in their skin, and they're doing this, they're doing all this. It was like the world was going to come to an end, and you mean to tell me that if that was really going on during that time, that our propaganda media was so propagandized at that point, they wouldn't have mentioned that story even one time? Not once?
0: No, I'm sure that our audience is well aware of exactly what you're saying. They know the game. They understand. So your point is well taken, and it's a shame. It's just a tragedy, but it's true. You know, and how many Holocaust survivors are there now, Gary? How many Holocaust survivors are there now? You know how old they'd have to be? They have to be 95 to 100 now.
1: Yep. But here's the beauty
0: of
1: it.
0: Think about it. 1946, 45, if they were 10, then they'd be 90 now, and not many in the camps were 10 years old. They were a little older usually. They had to be working. Those camps were labor camps. They did work all the time. They were working. Anyway, there's still Holocaust survivors out there, and they'll probably confer that status on any offspring of legitimate World War II German labor camp veterans, survivors.
1: Oh, no, they
0: anybody
1: that.
0: Who survived that and has children, their children will latch onto the money.
1: Nope.
0: There's a money flow there.
1: No, that's an official, Jeff, that's an official policy. No, what you're saying is that already happens. Oh, I was about to mention that. So when you were saying, how old would the average age of a Holocaust survivor?
0: Yeah.
1: Oh, no. A great-grandchild of a Holocaust survivor is considered a Holocaust survivor. See, when you make those rules, you can change the rules. See how
0: it
1: works?
0: That's just as crazy as blacks talking about slavery reparations.
1: Well, that's why when you see, I'm a Holocaust survivor, and you see some guy who looks like he looks younger than I do. That's like, what are you, a time traveler? Oh, no. My I had a great-uncle that was in Auschwitz.
0: Yeah.
1: Or in Birkenau, or wherever, right? My great aunt was in Poland in one of the camps, and I'm a survivor. So they're all survivors now. Oh, you hear people like you hear these psychopathic Israeli Jewish firsters, right? Zionists, you know, even they're even beyond Zionists. They even make Zionists blush. Some of these people, and they'll say straight out. Well, every Jew on this planet is the Holocaust survivor. They all say it. Because now it's like they can't use... Remember, I remember as a kid, as a child in the 70s and 80s, every time we were in school, they would put the old VCR with the TV and doing a history on VCR tape, right? And not one time ever when they talk about World War II did they not roll out 20 or 30, at that point, people in their 60s, you know, at that, they were around, at that point, they would have been in their 60s, 50s, late 50s, early 60s, and roll them out, Holocaust survivors. And it would be like nonstop, just one after another, they roll out on stage or roll out on the video. Nowadays, you see that. It's younger Jews. I'm like, wait a minute. The average age, maybe like in their late 30s. How could you be a Holocaust survivor if you're only in your late 30s? You were born after me. But the official policy is now, to them, is that any Jew is a Holocaust survivor because their family was in the camp. It's the same thing as you see black people out here saying, I need reparations because for slavery. Were you a slave? Well, no, I wasn't. But now, matter of fact, they've even widened the goalpost on what reparations should be for. Now it should be not only for slavery, but for we didn't get a good enough house when we were they didn't let us get a big enough house.
0: It's really
1: get the economic opportunity. So give us $5 million each. That's what they're saying. And so it's kind of like the same thing. And of course, these people looking for reparations. As you know, we can guarantee who's running this operation when it comes about any organization claiming they want reparations. There's always, always a Jew, lawyer, organizer, or somebody's always involved in the mix.
0: Because,
1: matter of fact, most people don't realize,
0: just a fact.
1: The NAACP, for decades, was ran by Jews. Blacks, the closest thing to black people came to the NAACP
0: I think they founded the organization, if I remember right.
1: Yes, they did. And they ran it forever. Like at one time, the only person that would get close to the NAACP office was maybe the janitor dumping the trash cans. That was the closest thing a black person got to the offices.
0: Mm-hmm.
1: And so now they do the same thing, so they organize these things for reparations. They're just using basically the same blueprint as the Jews do. Like, everybody's a Holocaust survivor. Now in the black community in the United States, everybody is a descendant of a slave. Everybody. So you can't really... And then they're saying in California, they said, well, close, we should get about $5 million a person. Well, do the math. $5 million? For what? But they're using the same game plan as the Jews did with the Holocaust industry. Look, I've always said the Holo hoax was the world's largest guilt trip in human history.
0: Yeah,
1: because they use it as a guilt trip, and it doesn't work any. But it doesn't work anymore. See, that's what they're annoyed by the way, they're annoyed because nobody cares, and about their lies about the Trump, you know, trucking out people about the Holocaust. No one wants to hear that anymore. When you're mass murdering hundreds of thousands of people in Gaza, no one gives a shit. Sorry, pardon my language. About you rolling out your 82-year-old aunt who probably hadn't spent one day in Germany, and using some elderly person, some just random elderly Jew, claiming they're a Holocaust victim. No one falls for that anymore. Thankfully, but I believe it's way too late. This awakening that we're seeing today should have happened about 35 years ago to make a difference. Because maybe in 1986, if we had more Jew awareness, we could have probably changed the trajectory of this country at that time. 2026, not a chance. It's over.
0: Oh no, it's
1: sadly, it's over.
0: It's Zog. It's just old cliche now, but we're living on the planet Zion, basically.
1: Yes. I would say there's no real word like Zog and Zionist Occupied Government. I would say ZCW now. It's like a Zionist controlled world.
0: It's Planet Zion. I concur.
1: Yes.
0: I do. And by the way, don't forget that if they're ever threatened with losing that control, they'll take the whole thing down. That's what they'll do. Yeah. That's their Samson option.
1: And I don't think people don't give that enough weight, which they should. You're
0: they don't even
1: with
0: know about it, Gary.
1: Very...
0: Most people don't know what the Samson option is. They don't know. They have no idea.
1: But you can guarantee a Putin, a Xi Jinping, Donald Trump, the current leader in Iran, they know what the Samson option is. I'm sure they do.
0: You bet. Oh yeah.
1: Because Israel don't care. I think. You know, Iran, I would say bravely, and a lot of people, you're saying they're brave. They are brave because they are a lone, small ant on an anthill. They're trying to defend an anthill from a group of bulldozers. It's really what they're trying to do. It's a one ant, a small colony of ants trying to save their anthill from a team of bulldozers.
0: Mm-hmm. Yeah, fair enough.
1: And
0: well, who does what happened in Gaza? What human does that? 400,000 dead. What are they doing now? Southern Lebanon, same thing. West Bank, same thing.
1: Who would use white phosphorus on people?
0: Nonstop.
1: White phosphorus. They used to take earth movers and literally plow buildings down with people, women, children, and families in the building. They would just plow the building, kill them all, like literally collapse the building in on them and bury them alive. These people don't care.
0: No.
1: People,
0: not
1: again,
0: at all.
1: These species don't care. They don't have the same.
0: Well, there's parts
1: humanity
0: missing. There's no morals,
1: beings,
0: no conscience.
1: Don't.
0: No, it's not there. It's missing. And that's not to say all of them. Look, I've known some wonderful people who identify as being Jewish, and they have the best of intentions. Great people. But they don't stand up. They're in the minority.
1: Yeah.
0: And if they do stand up, they're going to get stepped on real fast. Keep it quiet. So I get it. But we never want to include all
1: consent
0: of any group in any kind of an analysis. They're all always exceptions. No, I understand. Always exceptions.
1: But there is exceptions. But again, I'll put it this way. I know Jewish people. I'm not saying I don't. And I get along very fine. Very fine people, easy people to get along with, the ones I deal with. But here's the thing. I don't want to reach into a hornet's nest to find the two hornets that don't sting.
0: That don't sting. That's a good point. No, it's true.
1: No one reaches in the bee's nest to find the bee that doesn't sting you, right? So it's the same thing. Yes, I know there's some that aren't like that, but I don't know that. Like I said, I don't have the luxury to be able to interview each individual person, right? So yes, the ones I meet, I don't say, hey, you know, I'm not like these people you see on video saying, oh, you're Jewish, I'm not going to serve you. Oh, you're Jewish, I hate your guts. Your people are killing my people, killing people in Gaza.
0: That's,
1: I'm not going to tell a stranger that. I don't know what they're doing.
0: Yeah.
1: But there's people that do that all the time. That's silly. That's just, and by the way, you know what that does? It draws more sympathy. That's all. You're not making these people look worse. You're making them look more sympathetic.
0: That's a completely self-defeating policy to follow. It's stupid. It's not right. It's stupid on top of it. You're right.
1: So if you're at a coffee shop and a Jewish lady comes in and says, I want a coffee with a bagel, the guy behind the counter starts, like, I've seen this on a YouTube just recently. I'm not serving you. You're killing people in Gaza. Your family's over there shooting people. Why are you, like, what purpose does that serve? Nothing.
0: No.
1: Would you make yourself feel good for the day?
0: See, I look at it a little differently.
1: That's the wrong people.
0: I look at it like what's happening in Gaza was equally the fault of Biden and Trump. Both of them. The American government financed all of it. All of it. Never forget that.
1: And ultimately, what I believe is that the majority of the American people are ultimately the ones at fault. Because let me tell you something. Joe Biden, Donald Trump, Obama, name the president, name them, all the cabinet members, all the Zionists sitting there with their hands up every one of their butts,
0: running them
1: as puppets. But let me tell you something. 5-10 million Americans show up at the White House door, they're not doing shit. Showed up at the Congress door, they're not going to do nothing. If you have multiple millions saying, get out of Iran today or we're getting you out right now, we're out of Iran. So ultimately, the American people are the ones at fault. You can only look at it that way because we have the mass amount of people.
0: The American people are no longer engaged. I don't think they're competent enough to be engaged and to take on the government in any really meaningful way anymore. Those days are over. They've been knocked over. They've been put under such stress. It's really mind-boggling to think about it. And it's only going to get worse. This fall, when food prices bump up again, they're going to go up another 20-25% or more this fall. You watch. There's a big kink coming. There's no peace in Iran. It's not going to happen. Trump is under orders from his benefactor, his commander-in-chief in Tel Aviv, not to make peace with Iran. So he won't. It's not going to happen. Anybody with a brain knows that. Kushner, Witkoff, they're going to allow this to happen? No. No. So we're really in trouble here. It's going to go back. It'll resume. When? I don't know. Go ahead. We've got just a minute left, Gary, so go ahead and wrap it up.
1: I'll give it an analogy. It's like it's like the United States as a country is an armored truck. The American people are the armored truck guards.
0: Uh-huh.
1: And the robbers are the ones in our government and around the world, the Zionists, whatever. And the guards go asleep, fall asleep, and then they get the truck taken over, they get and robbed and stolen. Whose fault is it? Is it the robbers' fault? No, they're just doing what robbers do. Whose fault is it? Well, it's the security guard who fell asleep.
0: Right.
1: We, the American people, fell asleep on the job. Our job is to make sure our government ain't doing what they're doing. We have fallen asleep on the job.
0: We have done nothing to hold this government accountable.
1: Nope.
0: Nothing of any consequence that I can see.
1: When was the last time
0: the
1: American people
0: held
1: any of our governments responsible?
0: No.
1: I don't remember.
0: We play the game.
1: When did you ever find anybody in this, in our history, in the past 75 to 100 years, where the American people, as a majority, held our government responsible for anything? We haven't.
0: not happening.
1: All we do is look for excuses. We're like an abuse victim. We always look for an excuse for our abuser. And we always find a reason to stay with our abuser.
0: The American public has become victim-oriented. No question. That's the truth. All right, there'll be no peace treaty with Iran. Don't hold your breath. It's going to break out again, for sure.
1: Yeah.
0: I don't see any other possible way to view it. When you hear the truth from the Iranian side, you ask yourself, why haven't I been hearing this? Who's been hiding this from me? It's shocking. They're not going to give up. They don't have to. They've already won. Well, they may lose in terms of civil infrastructure, damage. They've lost 4,000 people dead already, butchered. But they're not going to lose the war. Gary, thank you very much. Take care. We'll talk soon.
1: You have a good evening, Jeff. Thank you.
0: Okay, thanks. All right. I think you hear the anger and frustration reflected through Gary on behalf of many Americans who understand what's going on. But what the heck can they do about it? Really? Not much. All right. Hold on. 21 hours. Back with you tomorrow. Gee, Tuesday already. I hope you had a good weekend. Take good care. Thanks for being here.
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0: 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Coming to you from the hills overlooking beautiful and picturesque Monterey Bay and bringing you the news behind the news, the story behind the story. Hoping to convince you that reality is usually scoffed at, the illusion is usually king.
1: Sponsors and supporters of the station you're listening to, they're my views, the views of my guests, the views of my colleagues, and we welcome your calls from across America at 1-888-24-LIBERTY. That's 1-888-24-LIBERTY, or on the Central Coast of California at 464-8295. Please hold your calls for the time being, because we have with us DJ McGuire, and he, of course, is going to be talking to us about what's happening in China today. Now, of course, we really should refer to it as Communist China, because it is communist. It has been since 1949, when the American government put an arms embargo on General Sankar's head. Really, that was back in 46 or 47. So they couldn't buy weapons anywhere in the world. It was pretty hard to find a war if you don't have any weapons. And of course, the communists never won the war. It was simply the Nationalist Army had nothing to fight with. They were retreating 2 or 3 weeks ahead of the Communist Army. And it was American policy that brought communists into China. But of course, we never talk about that today. If you have any questions what I'm saying, we do have copies of the Senate investigations at that time. So we have sent you a free copy of the summary of the McCarran Committee hearings. We'll be glad to send it to you if you like it. It makes a brand new. It was American foreign policy, intentional purpose that brought communism to China. But now today, we never refer to communist China. All we ever refer to is China. The amazing things that are happening there, it truly is amazing. But the question is there any hope for freedom? So with that as a background, our guest is J.D. McGuire. Hi, how are you doing, J.D.?
2: I'm DJ, by the way.
1: He's a DJ. Okay, DJ.
2: Thank you again for having me on the air. And actually, the comment that you made about communist China's beginnings, the beginning, the end of the Civil War, there in 1948, 1949, that actually been backed up in several recent historical analyses, one of which was from John Gaddis, who noted that Chinese policy, the German administration at the time, was held in the mistaken belief that Mao Zedong could be turned against the Soviet Union. He believed Joseph Tito was back in 1947 and 1948. So, in case folks are listening to this for the first time, I'm hearing, well, geez, I've never heard that before. I've never heard that from any historians. There are looking back at American history. And, there was a colossal misread of Mao Zedong in Washington, D.C.
1: All right, fine. Of course, we seem to be misreading what's going on over there today. In fact, we find now that the export-import bank, I think it is going to guarantee a $5 billion loan to communist China to build up the nuclear industry, the nuclear power industry, beginning of a $50 billion development of nuclear power. We seem to be doing everything we can to build up the economy. And I fear will one day be the best economy our money can buy.
2: Yeah, the Westinghouse nuclear power deal is a colossal mistake on several levels. We're basically telling letting companies just have nuclear facilities. We say North Korea and Iran can't have. Rightly so, in that part, we're not saying that it's okay for companies to do anything, but it's really completely absurd.
1: We'll be back here in just a moment with my special guest, DJ McGuire. I think we're sitting up here talking for a while. If you have any questions, I'm going to send you a smiley, and you understand.

0: Ken here for my guest this evening, T.J. McMahon. Please tell our listeners just a little bit about yourself and why it is that you're spending so much time and effort trying to get people educated as to what's going on. T.J., are you there?
1: Yes, I am. The main, the modern era, communist regime,
0: Building up the best possible enemy,
1: and the fact of the matter is both parties, whether it's
0: everyone in those resources are taking advantage of the cheap labor, the large loans that they can get from our government to go over there to put their factories there, the guarantees. Our government will compensate them if they their factories are internationalized. The incredibly cheap labor, the lack of necessity for health care, for pensions, for the environmental restrictions, the ready availability of power and other things and utilities, and the cooperation of the smiling Chinese communists, and we just love to have you come here. American factories are moving away from this country. We've lost literally half of our major industrial capacity. It's been sent overseas, and a large part of that is communist China today, building up not only their textile industry, building up not only their electronic industry, but building up their military capacity in preparation for the coming war, which really doesn't make sense. But then, so much of what's going on in America today really doesn't make sense. Our telephone number is 1-888-24-LIBERTY. That's 1-888-24-LIBERTY. Or here in the Central Coast of California, 464-8295. And if you'd like to talk to DJ McGuire, author of Dragon in the Dark. So, DJ, I know as you look and see what's going on today, do you think that, you know, we're ever going to get the American media to refer to China as communist China? Why isn't it today? None of the commentators ever talk about being communist China. It's always China. Of course, it's never communist North Korea. It's never communist Vietnam. It's never even communist Cuba. Why we seem to totally drop that idea that these are communist countries today?
1: Well, I think it's unfortunately in regards to the news media, what you have is the news media is dominated by Eastern mentality. And the Eastern mentality, you end up having the traditional establishment influence. And I think the other thing we need to recognize is that a couple of notable exceptions, for the most part, most of the mainstream media is heavily populated by the baby boom generation. Now, the baby boom generation taught itself, more than anything else, the insidious notion of moral relativism. No regime is worse than any others, and no government is worse than any others. These are all actually the managing editor of the Washington Post, who gave an interview where one he completely mischaracterized his own paper, looks at communist China. They went on to say that he doesn't think the United States should be ruling, should be running the world, because he doesn't think anyone should be the lead power in the world. He doesn't like that. That is the kind of liberal activism that affects the baby boom generation and has sent mainstream media galloping the wrong direction.
0: All right, we're just have to take off here for a minute or two, and first we'll have more calls from 1-888-24-LIBERTY or 464-8295. Our guest is DJ McGuire. His book, Dragon in the Dark. His organization, www.china-e-lobby.blogspot.com.
1: No W's. You don't need the W's.
0: Okay. All right, we'll see if we get our producer to take those W's off the head. So you just don't have any W's at all.
1: You don't need the W's for the blog.
0: I'm seeing if you put the W's in, you won't get them.
1: I'm not entirely sure about that. I just know that I don't need to put them in.
0: All right, fine. Well, then, you can just put into the china-e-lobby.blogspot.com if you'd like to hit this button. What will they find on your net site if they go there, your website?
1: What they will find is they will see the daily news in communist China, the news of the day. The latest orders being today, the 18th of March, which will just go over the various things that are coming out of communist China, the various things that communist China has done for that day. I have blog entries going back to January of 2005. Before that, you can access the old Chinese lobby website directly from
0: not as good as what you're doing. In other words, you obviously have to put a great deal of time into this, and you have connections, you have various foundations. How is this thing going to take care of?
1: Thankfully, and this is the important thing about it, that I'm putting this stuff out, and really about the way you say, it does take a good amount of time in this labor stuff for me, but it doesn't actually cost anything to look at this information, to compile it all together, and to put it out on a website or blog. And one of the great things about America today is that the average American, in their spare time, with enough time, can be their own journalist. I mean, we saw it in the way the Polaris here put it down, Dan Gavin wrote this crazy quote in this year. We've seen it over a number of other things, some of this reports. But we can also see it here on Michigan's greatest communist China. Just the average American looking at the information and pulling it together. That's the reason I did this in the first place, is because I understood that most Americans who were working to put food on the table and those on their own back and their children's back, and the rest of everybody said, aren't blessed with the time that I just happen to have, and don't have the ability and the drive to just scour the internet for this information. So I thought, well, what I should do is I should do that for them, so that they can just simply go to one site and look at it all, compile and pull together in one place, and that's what I've been doing for the past 5 years.
0: Well, I certainly can get you for it, because I think it's so important. The American people really do understand that one of the big problems is that so many of the things that we use here in the United States today are made in communist China. The products are well made, their textiles are well made, they have good quality control. Do a good job, and they send you back to the farm, or you went to a lot of big work, or you started it out over there. So, you know, they have excellent quality control. And so, you know, their products are really flooding the whole world. Even Japan is sending products to China to have them made. Other countries are getting their things made there because they have this vast labor service, you know, that is people there, are anxious to be able to get into the cities to get a job, even making $50 to $75 a month. They're grateful for the opportunity.
1: Yes.
0: How can we possibly, here in the United States, in any way hope to compete with products coming from communist China? And we'll be back in just a moment as we bring our other stations on board. Well, this is Dr. Stan, and our guest this evening, T.J. McGuire, and of course we're talking about really what's going on in the world today. And I was asking, how can the United States, you know, where we're going to have to pay people certainly $8-$10 an hour, provide health benefits, provide pension benefits, they have to put up with the Environmental Protection Agency, have to pay higher rates for electricity here than they do in many other countries where we're so allowed to have nuclear energy, but we're not allowed to have that here because, oh my goodness, one of those plants might explode. How can we possibly compete without tariffs, without any means of preventing those goods from coming in? By 2007, China is going to flood the American automotive market with cheap and inexpensive cars. That'll probably be, well, we don't know what quality they'll be, but I suspect it'll be good quality. Why, we'll have a hard time finding any automotive manufacturers. What's that all for? What's that to do with? How can we compete with communist China in the market when our government is subsidizing our factories to move over there?
1: Well, we need to recognize that communist China is able to compete mainly for three reasons. One, their heavy use of prison labor, no real surprise. Secondly, the fact that there are no independent unions in communist China. Therefore, there's no upward wage pressure that organized labor brings to nearly every other country in the world, including a number of the developing world countries that have been the beneficiaries of outsourcing over the last few years. And thirdly, of course, there is the fact that in rural areas, the cadres treat their people so terribly and impoverish them so badly that, as you mentioned earlier, just a chance to get out of there and get into the cities, migrant workers are going to take wages that would be here because of far better than what they would be able to get on subsistence farming and more vigilant. What we need to recognize is that a free market is not going to handle communist China, because communist China is deliberately distorting there's a lot of evidence out there that if you're talking about a plan other than communist China, that the outsourcing is actually more destructive. Planning over time is the only move. For communist China, of course, it's a very different story because outsourcing is part of their geopolitical objective. I have not seen a translator's timetable as to when the rest of America's manufacturing base would be depleted by communist China. All I know is that the bleeding is bad enough right now as it is, and it has to be stopped. What we're going through now is bad enough. Tom, I know Indiana is next door to Ohio, so I'll say anyways where you are. But you probably heard of Mankiewicz Metals, which was bought out and basically shipped out to communist China about 2 to 3 years ago. This has given communist China a near total monopoly on rare earth metals, things that we need for high-end manufacturing and for high-end military manufacturing. They just went into Indiana, bought the company, scooped it up, and shipped it across the Pacific. This is the sort of thing that needs to stop, and it needs to stop right now. And it needs to be reversed.
0: Do you see a program in America when there are so many unemployed? Do you want me to hold over Rockstar?
2: Yeah, why don't you go ahead and hold over it? And I will tell you, Tom, that there is a master plan. The master plan is to transfer the industrial production to China, to India, to Brazil, and to Russia. And it's in the process. It's estimated that it'll take 10 to 15 years, and we will no longer be an industrial nation. We will also no longer be a first world nation. What's happening in the world today really doesn't make any sense. But there are people who have a different agenda, who have a different worldview, who I believe march to a different drumbeat. They hear the sound of a different trumpet and worship a different God. We'll be back in just a moment here. And welcome your calls at 1-888-24-LIBERTY 4. 4-6-4.

0: all the secrets that I really have on there. Find out there. Thank you.
1: Thank you. Right. Sixth, so the early historic levels, and we have to understand.
0: was communist, against the nationalist army, communist army. So the Chinese were extremely busy having the advance of communist Chinese because the nationalists have never been like them. Thank you.

0: Treasure from Catastrophe. This is Ken Ham, enjoying summer at the Ark Encounter and the Creation Museum. Now, secular geologists have a hard time explaining how the right chemicals and unlikely conditions needed to form emeralds came together at just the right time. Well, that's because they ignore the Bible's history. The relatively rare ingredients needed to form emeralds are different types of rocks. They find each other as they're transported and mixed together by hot water. Now, these conditions could only be met during major earth movements and rising waters, during mountain building. The flood of Noah's day provides a perfect scenario for this to happen. Emeralds are actually a product of God's global judgment. They should remind us of His judgment and His mercy in creating beauty from ashes.
1: Want to learn more about the global flood of Noah's day and the life-size ark we've opened? Then visit AnswersRadio.com.

0: 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Today, my guest is Jim Wilhelmsen. He's a retired ordained minister, author, and UFO researcher who did intense study and research for the Mutual Unidentified Flying Objects Network. For decades, Jim has interviewed, ministered to, and helped multitudes of alien abductees. He himself suffered strange encounters in his youth and was set free. As a minister, former abductee, and researcher, he understands demons and their hierarchy, spiritual warfare, and deliverance. Jim's been interviewed on Coast to Coast with George Norrie. He's been interviewed by Ellie Marzulli for the Watcher 7 series, and he's also appeared and done other multiple interviews. But today we're going to discuss his book called Beyond Science Fiction, and I'd like to touch on the Great Deception. So if you would help me welcome Jim. How are you doing today, Jim?
1: I'm doing fine. Thank you for having me on the show.
0: Listen, Jim, thanks so much for taking time out of your day to speak with us today. You know, first I'd like to start at the beginning. What got you interested in UFO research, and then what ultimately led you to writing the book Beyond Science Fiction?
1: Well, I guess I'd have to start all the way back as far as I can remember. I'd always been an enthusiast about the space program. I'm 64 years old, so I mean, I remember Sputnik, Telstar, all of the development of the space program. I was just fascinated by it, and my biggest dream someday was to be able to actually go in outer space and, like a kid, hoping that I could be an astronaut or something, somehow connected to it. I was kind of I liked any kind of science, and I was kind of a geeky kid, when I first, growing up. But I was a sci-fi nut. I watched every sci-fi movie that had ever came on. And so it was just a lifelong fascination. In some experiences that I had, I knew that there was something real behind UFO sightings. Myself, I was even a victim and didn't know it. As far as I knew, I had science fiction dreams when I was a kid, but it was probably because of all the stuff that I watched and everything. It wasn't until I was in, 40, around in my mid-40s that I really understood that when I started investigating alien abduction, I thought, my gosh, this defines my youth. This defines my life. So in prayer, I said, okay, Lord, do I know anybody that had been abducted? And that's when I began to start putting all the pieces together. And probably the Lord, did a face palm thing and shook his head and goes, kid, if you only knew, and I guess I'm about to tell you, because I had been a victim. And then when I understood it, the first thing for me, when I came to this understanding that of the reality of UFOs, I'm backing up now 20-some years to 1978, I said, Lord, this stuff, I know some of this is real. Where is it in your word? At that early age, in my walk, I was only maybe a couple years old, 3 years old in the Lord. And I asked the Lord, I said, where does this fit into your book? Because I truly believe that anything that is going to challenge our faith, anything that is going to require us to have some kind of answer, it's going to be in the Word of God somewhere. God hasn't left us as orphans or left us without hope or understanding or a solid foundation in His Word. So if there's a threat, if there's something that that we need an answer for, God's always got it in His Word. So at that time already,

0: only 3 years old in the Lord, but I was mentored at about 2 years old in the Lord with a guy that was, he was in college, finishing up his PhD at U of M in archaeology and ancient Hebrew, centered around the Bible. So he wanted a researcher to do a lot of research because he was busy. So I was the geek that said, hey, I'd love to learn how to do that. So he taught me how to use reference materials, taught me some of the original language, and just I really gleaned a lot from him. So right from an early start, I was able to dig deep into the Word. So when I said this prayer, you know, and I was praying, Lord, where does this fit? I was shown Genesis 6th chapter. I was shown, Thessalonians 4th chapter and Daniel 11th chapter. And so putting the little pieces together, I only touched the very tip of the iceberg. But from that, I realized that there was something that happened in Genesis 6 that was reoccurring in our time that had a direct relation between UFOs and aliens. Now, if you notice in Genesis 6, there's no mention of UFOs or anything like that. It talks about the sons of God coming into the daughters of men, producing this hybrid offspring, and because of that, you know, the world was destroyed. But also, there was technology. But by going back to the original Hebrew and looking at some of these key words, I think I saw, oh my gosh, transhumanism, the genetic alteration of animals and everything had been going on then. It was going on here. And that was pretty much all that I really knew at that time, just touching the tip of the iceberg. But that was 1978. I think 5 people on the whole planet even knew that. One would be Chuck Missler, one would be I.D.E. Thomas, and a couple others that their names escape me right now. But so when I pieced enough together, I actually gave a sermon to my congregation. Now, my congregation wasn't your normal in-the-box congregation. I pioneered and pastored one of the first evangelical Christian motorcycle clubs in Detroit during a biker war. So that was really lent some interesting times and situations that happened. So I gave this sermon, and, you know, of course, everybody knew I was always kind of an outside of the box anyway, so they didn't get too surprised. But, you know, it was a different thing. And I told my congregation, I said, now, when I hear of interbreeding or aliens abducting and interbreeding with the human race, and it's, I just sense that I'm going to probably have to get into this more full time. But for right now, I'm too busy with what God's going on with us right now in the bike ministry. So, you know, that's just something that I'll have to set aside. Well, it was 20 years later when the Lord called me to start investigating all of this full time, and it was through a very vivid dream. And I knew from that dream that something very important was going to happen. And, you know, sometimes the Lord gives you the message in two different ways. And at that time, I was involved in an accident and broke my ankle. And so I was off of work. And I had a friend. She knew I didn't watch much TV. And so she called up. She says, you know, I know you're home, so I want you to turn on this channel and watch the craziest freak show you ever saw. You wouldn't believe what's on TV these days. So I said, okay, fine. You know, I'm not doing anything anyway. I'm not going anywhere. I'm hobbling around on a crutch. So I turned the TV on. It was Jerry Springer, and the topic that day was alien abduction. And this just confirmed everything that I saw in the dream. It was just, you know, they were making fun of the abductees, of course. You know, the whole thing was just a big goof. But as I'm watching the program, I heard the Lord say, this is the next thing I have for you. I want you to stand in the gap of this. I will begin telling you, you separate yourself unto me, and you'll learn. So I knew right at that moment, you know, things were exactly what I said they would probably be 20 years ago. Had I known, though, the abductions were going on in 78 when I was giving that sermon, I just was so clueless. I didn't know that stuff was actually happening. But 20 years later, when it was right, and I thank God that it was, I'm glad that I got thrown into this with 20 years experience as a pastor in inner city, working with the biker subculture. So, you know, deliverance and things of that nature were already developed in me. I had survived death more than once from threats, fire bombings. A lot of the stuff that you see in the Old Testament, I experienced when I was pastoring the King's Kids Motorcycle Club. And so that formed for me a very solid faith that was definitely solidly based on the core, and it didn't allow me to swing to extreme tangents or anything, because much of my faith was not just academic knowledge or theory or ideas. It was put on the front line of life and death situations. So I knew a lot of this stuff was, you know, nobody's going to convince me otherwise, it's true. Getting into this kind of an arena, way outside of the box, dealing with UFOs and aliens and time travel and parallel dimensions, all this kind of, you know, crazy far out stuff, having that kind of an anchor to my faith was really essential. I've seen many, many get involved in this and just get shipwrecked in all different directions. So that's kind of how I got into it. You know, at first it was just a lifelong interest and simply God giving me answers to explain some of the confusion that I had, you know, when I was a Christian. And so that was the initial thing in 78. But in 96, this was a calling to ministry, to a full-time ministry. And as I started fasting and praying and seeking and getting answers, I realized this was going to change my life for the rest of my life. This was going to be something that I was going to be literally married to. And once I had gotten a lot of the understandings and informations and crying and being angry and questioning my sanity, I finally, you know, the Lord told me I was going to write a book. And I'm going, yeah, right. And, you know, my book is not the most articulate book. I mean, I've got a good brain and I can gather information and I've got an anointing to dig into the word and I'm good at it. But, I basically was I went from a geek to a biker. You know, that's how come I got into the bike club thing. Cause this is, you know, you grow where you're planted. And I rode in an outlaw motorcycle club and I wasn't exactly a Boy Scout, but I wasn't the real hardcore type either. I was just there, was part of the culture. So when I got out of it, the first thing the Lord did was have me start a Christian counterpart to part of my experience and life's experience. So that was good for a while, but then the next thing is, okay, I'm going to bring you back to geekdom. Now you're going to hit the books. Now you're going to get involved in stuff and get answers that you've always wondered about that, sometimes careful what you ask for, because sometimes the answer is beyond science fiction. It's just crazy.
1: Right.
0: Take it up.
1: So, Jim, when you started this, I would imagine, as far as the Christian community goes, you probably got a lot of backlash. And I think even today, Christians who might bring this up or ask their pastors about it would get some strange looks. Have you seen that overall attitude change from when you first started to today, or do you still think it's kind of an untouchable subject, especially in the Christian community?
0: Well, you know, I mean, I've been in it right from the beginning. In 1978, you mentioned something like that, and, you know, they're going to be running you out with tar and feather and calling you a heretic. So I didn't really say too much. You know, I said it to my congregation, and that was it. In 1996, as I started proclaiming this stuff, now, you know, when I had the bike ministry, I'd been on Channel 7 News. They did a Gannett newspapers syndicated. They did a Sunday magazine section, which we don't even have those anymore, but they did, and that was a big thing back in the 70s. I'd been on the 700 Club. So I was pretty well known, kind of a high profile, you know, pioneer of this type of ministry, and very favorable. People, you know, knew me as a pretty solid, balanced guy working with some of them as with say the dredges of society, and they're coming out to be, you know, model citizens and set free from alcohol, drugs, rock and roll, sex, the whole nine yards. So I had a good solid reputation. When I started getting into this and I started talking about it, the next thing you know, Wilhelmsen's off the deep end. He's going new age, he's, you know, involved in all this crazy stuff, and I guess suffered by a lot of rejection. I had a few friends that stood by me, but even they were kind of apprehensive. It's like, well, you know, I trust you know what you're doing with the Lord, but this is just too weird for me. Can you just not bring it up around my friends when you're around? So, I mean, it was, yeah, it, I suffered, a lot from a lot of different people. Many of them were friends, colleagues. Nobody wanted to touch us with a 10-foot pole. They didn't know anything about it. And I hate to say it, that even it's sad, I think probably every teacher of the word and every preacher, and you don't have to be an academic, but you should know how to go back to the original languages on the words, just at least at the minimum. You just should, because there's just so many things that by not going back and just taking a translated, you know, belief of what's being said, it can be reckless, it can be careless. We can bring hand-me-down doctrines that have absolutely no scriptural backing at all because we're just looking at a translation instead of going back to the original languages. So that was, you know, a big problem. In 2003, I was invited to speak at the first Ancient of Days conference in Roswell, New Mexico. Now, this was a guy that was pretty ingenious in bringing together secular UFO investigators. And right in the heart, I don't know if you're familiar with Roswell, but Roswell was the 1947 crashed spaceship saucer that was recovered by the military. They claimed it one day and said they even found bodies. And then the next day, General Ramey from Fort Worth says, no, you saw a weather balloon. So they changed the whole story. Now that was where this conference was. And probably at that time, maybe 12 people were the only people on this planet that had websites, that had any kind of written copyrighted literature on a biblical presentation of Genesis 6, UFOs and aliens. So we all met for the first time. We kind of patted each other in the back and agreed, wow, we really aren't going crazy, are we? This is really a real thing. It encouraged us. It shocked the secular UFO community because they had never heard of any kind of a biblical, sound biblical presentation before. And it rocked their world. And you better believe they started doing their homework to find, instead of being excited that we could confirm some of their work, they're getting upset and even mad at us because we're over tipping the apple cart. Because see, most of them believed that this is a good thing, that they're here to enlighten us and bring us into a greater community of beings, and we're saying, no, they're fallen angels and this is a deception, and it's bad news for mankind. You don't want this. It's bad. Well, you know, we weren't accepted very well. But in that very beginning, it started to grow. So from 2003 to 2009, I mean, where there used to be the 12 websites, now there's thousands and now literally millions all over that are becoming aware of this, at least a minimal understanding that Genesis 6, oh, that's the Nephilim, oh, that's the UFOs and aliens that's going on today.
1: So and probably in a weird way, it has to do with the secular world bringing these movies and TV programs everywhere you look. It's in our pop culture, in our everyday, you know, culture. And in a weird way, maybe that is what has brought more interest in the subject, even down to the Christian community. I don't know. That's just what I observe.
0: No, I think that's very insightful. I think you're right. How it started was once the secular people knew what some of us as actual Bible scholars that understood the original language and everything, we brought this out. They heard it, and now they're back. You know, they're desperately backpedaling. Oh, we got to. Nephilim, what the heck? Okay, let's right. figure this one out. Greys, oh no, the Greys aren't really intelligent. No, they're little bumbling idiots that just, you know, so they start changing everything and putting a spin on it. They'll use the same terms, but then they put a spin on the whole thing. So that we get a movie like Noah where the Nephilim are actually happening out Noah. Oh, come on, are you serious? But the good thing of that, the word Nephilim is known now. Oh yeah, that's Genesis, that's in the Bible, that's in Genesis 6. So, good or bad, you know, it's getting out. Now, my book was written originally in 1996 is when I started writing it. And when I concluded most of it, I was so scared to death to print it. Because I'm basically saying, you know, there's people that look just like us that are hybrids. They're not even human. They're fallen angels. And they're steering us towards a one-world religion, one-world government, one-world economic system. And my fear was, if I'm not careful in how I present this book, some nut's going to walk into McDonald's, whack 10 people and say, oh, they're Nephilim, I read it in this book here, and, you know, I didn't want to be responsible for that. So I actually waited 10 years before I published mm-hmm. it. That plus I was hoping that somebody would come that would be like a really good grammatical expert and polish up my writing. I never did get all of it polished up, so my book is, I will admit, somewhat poorly written because I'm a ninth grade kickout that took my GED, went to college, graduated college. I never took any English. I took engineering. I took, welding. And then I went from there, went into Bible college for a year and a half. So it's kind of weird, but I know Hebrew, Aramaic, and Greek, mechanics, linguistics, and stuff better than I know English. Hmm. I mean, you know, I guess you read my book. You know, I wouldn't have gotten an A in grammar.
1: 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Listeners, today my guest is Jim Wilhelmsen. He's the author of Beyond Science Fiction, and we'll be back shortly on the Truth Seekers Radio Show.

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2: In his book titled What I Saw in America, G.K. Chesterton wrote the following.
3: We are perpetually being told in the papers that what is wanted is a great man who will do things. What is wanted is a great man who will undo things. That will be a real test of greatness.
2: These days, in my home state of Maryland, this is precisely what we need. And we should follow Chesterton's advice, most especially in the upcoming elections. Our Maryland legislature and our Maryland governor and many of our county councils have overthrown the rule of law and have established a lawless and chaotic reign of terror on the people of this state. Under the color of law, they have conspired to break the law by declaring a perverse definition of marriage, by denying the people the God-given right to defend themselves, by harassing the people through tiresome regulation, and by taxing the reign. Rather than uphold the law, they have mocked the law by declaring themselves to be the law. As election time nears, we should not be looking to elect more phonies who will promise us the things that they will do for us. What we should demand to know of all future candidates is what they will undo for us. We should ask, what pretended legislation will you repeal? What lawless officials will you impeach? What oppressive regulations will you erase? If you don't credibly declare in detail the things that you will undo, then you will fail the test of greatness and you will fail to get our vote. This is Michael Anthony Perutka for Institute on the Constitution, bringing you the American view.
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1: Mother Teresa couldn't do it all, but she gave her all. 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

0: 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You're listening to the Truth Seekers Radio Show. Today, my guest is Jim Wilhelmsen. He's the author of Beyond Science Fiction, and we're discussing his book, End Times and the Great Deception. So, Jim, let's go back. You mentioned, you know, alien. What exactly are aliens? Do you think that they're from another planet, as most people think, or do you think they're fallen angels or something else?
1: Well, everybody likes to say, well, they're interdimensional beings, they're from another dimension. And I find that most Christians define what that other dimension is. Well, nobody knows. We haven't been there. Well, I think it's a lot easier than that. And it might bring together two camps to maybe, well, it's not going to reconcile. Not as long as Satan exists. He's going to continue to cause a division. But I would say that there are no aliens anywhere in the cosmos. If you define an alien as an entity that potentially is neutral outside of the realm of God's redemptive plan for Earth, so that they're, you know, like the Vatican would have you believe that they'll go ahead and baptize an alien no matter how many tentacles they have. That's so unsound. I mean, it's just ridiculous. The fact is that we are the firstborn of our kind, Jesus being the firstborn of the dead, firstborn of many brethren. We are the first of our kind, because our eventual promise is to be joint heirs and co-rulers with Christ. There's never been a creation ever made like that before in that capacity. And there's got to be a prototype, a first, a start to anything. I used to work in auto prototype, so I get it. I get it that there has to be a beginning somewhere. So you look out in the vastness of stars and people say, you mean to tell me you think it's all about us, that it's, you know, we're the only ones out there? I'm not saying that there's not anything out there, but whatever's out there is either part of the kingdom of heaven or it's part of a rebel alliance against the kingdom of heaven. There's nothing neutral in between, because in that respect, it's all about us. So what's out there? Well, it's funny that there's references in Job about two different constellations, the Pleiades and the Orion. And there's also a lot of stuff, especially around Orion's belt and things doing with ancient artifacts and relics and buildings and whatnot. So I find it interesting that the two main types of aliens, say one says they're from the Pleiades, one says they're from Orion belt. Now, here's the thing that Christianity, a big obstacle they're going to have to get over. If you let the Bible interpret itself by itself, angels are fully physical beings. They have a DNA, they have a body, they have a structure. Now, some people, wait a minute, you know, it says that, are they not ministering spirits? Sure, they're ministering spirits. That doesn't mean that they're not a corporal body. Now, let me explain it this way. There's another scripture in Peter which says that eight souls were saved by water. And this is, of course, the eight people that were saved from Noah's flood, Noah and his family. Now, he just called them souls. Why? We're more than a soul. We have a soul. We have a body that carries that soul. And we have a spirit that can redeem that soul in our likeness of Christ. If and when we're born again, our spirit becomes born again. So we have three parts, yet they're just called us a soul. And in the other scripture, they called angels spirits. Now, here's why. Our primary operating system while on earth in this mortal life is our soul, and it's in need of redemption. In heaven, outside of this realm, primary operating spirit system is a spirit. So there's spirits, we're souls. Simple matter. How can I prove this? Well, angels were, you know, ate food with men. We're warned to beware who we entertain, because we entertain angels unawares. People say, well, that's because they're shapeshifters. Well, show me chapter, text, and verse anywhere in the Bible where it says they're shapeshifters. I don't see it. I don't get it. Nobody's been able to show me that yet. But I can show you something that puts a wrench in the whole works. When the children of Israel were walking through the wilderness, they were fed manna. Now, in Exodus, it doesn't tell you what manna is or anything, but in Psalms, David is singing a song, and he says that the children of Israel were fed the corn of heaven, manna, the food of angels. It's angel food. Well, how can an incorporeal entity eat food? And this is, we're talking about in heaven, not on earth. This is the corn of heaven, third heaven, and it's food for the angels. So there's a lot of other scriptures that indicate that that Satan had authority in the mountain of God, which was the third heaven. The word for heaven, shamayim, actually is a triple-decker heaven, and only context do we know which one it's talking about. There's the dimension outside of time where the Lord exists. Then there's the second heaven, which is, you know, it's not some never, never mystical, etherical place. It's what we see with a telescope, planets, galaxy systems. It's this universe. Then we have the third heaven, which is the atmosphere around this earth. It's earth. So 1, 2, 3. So context will usually tell us where we are. In one interesting text of scripture in, I think it's Ezekiel 38, it's talking about the attributes and the anointing that Satan had as Lucifer. And it says that he had authority in the third heaven, in the mountain of God. Then he said he could walk amongst the, in the midst of stones of fire. And when you look it up in the Hebrew and everything, it literally is it's planets. He has a domain, a rule in the second level of a three-decker heaven. And then he's a prince and power of the air. And well, he's appointed and put in the Garden of Eden is kind of like God's super cup to guide and protect. So he had authority in all three. Well, it doesn't mention anything more about any other place. One, two, three. So my claim is that fallen angels or angels probably exist in the second heaven. And if there's any life there, they're either part of God's kingdom or they're part of a rebel alliance. I think one of the first early 12 was Dave Flynn. I don't know if you're familiar with him. Dave Flynn wrote the book titled, right, Sedona. It was about the Earth-Mars connection. He's actually an iconic figure, one of the first, and had the other book was Temple at the Center of Time. He just passed away recently in 2011. I was a good friend of his, and he made the same claim that probably, especially the so-called face on Mars, the pyramids and the city and all that stuff, he believed, and he has a biblical reason to believe it, that it might have been like an outpost, that the angels during the Genesis 6 was kind of like an outpost there, and there was some kind of definite connection. It's reflected in Canterbury, England. It's reflected in Sedona, Arizona, and several other places around the world where there's buildings and edifices that are almost in the same mathematical pattern. But anyways, his claim also is that the second heaven is just our universe, planets, solar systems. So angels are literal tangible beings, then yeah, they're living on these different places, but they are either part of God's kingdom or they're part of a rebel alliance. So when we say that they're interdimensional, yeah, they are. They're in that outer space area. But they're not aliens in the sense of what people on Earth are trying to promote and say. So this is why the secular people are believing angels are incorporeal, will-o'-the-wisp things and have nothing to do with aliens, because aliens are tangible. We got proof of it and whatnot. And Christians are having a hard time accepting the fact that some of these things could actually be coming or came originally. Now, they're all cast down on this earth on dry land amongst men. That's literally the Greek in Revelation's 11th chapter, where there was war in heaven, Satan and his angels prevailed not, were cast into the earth, and it says Satan was cast into the earth and his angels also with him. And in the Greek there, it literally means on dry land amongst men, exactly what we're claiming is we are experiencing now, exactly what Jude warns in his book. So all these things are somewhat, to some, traumatic to our faith, because we've been taught a different belief. And I think at that time, we were like innocent children. There was no threat coming against this aspect of our faith. So we left it, God left it just for that kind of a unscriptural and incomplete informed understanding. But now it becomes very dangerous, because now we got entities coming and claiming to be aliens, claiming to be our creators, claiming to come back to enlighten us into a new age. We better have a good, accurate picture of where these things actually maybe come from, what they're doing here now, and what they're hoping to do in the future, because it's no good news for man. So my claim is that it's really a matter of semantics. It doesn't even really matter. Are they in this in the physical universe outside here, the second heaven? I think so. But where, if I'm wrong, they come from somewhere, and from that place, they're coming here, and they don't have any goodwill toward mankind. They have their own agenda, and literally is to take over.
0: Okay, Jim, let's take our second break. Listeners, today my guest is Jim Wilhelmsen. He's the author of Beyond Science Fiction. We're talking about his book and times, and I'd like to talk about The Great Deception. And we'll be back momentarily on the Truth Seekers Radio Show.
2: This is Randall Yearout on Leaders. Our government leaders swear an oath to support and defend the Constitution of the United States before they're allowed to exercise the powers of their offices. This oath automatically requires those office holders to act as a check on usurped or abused power among those within any branch of the government. Why is it, then, that when the Congress assumes for itself powers reserved by the Constitution to the states or the people, the President doesn't object with a defense of the Constitution and refuse to execute unlawful legislation? Or when the President creates Soviet-style czars to violate the public rights, why doesn't the Congress speak up? Or when the court begins striking down the laws of the Union states in violation of the public rights and in favor of international norms, why don't the other two branches bring misdemeanor charges against those offending judges? It appears that our leaders in government think that a non-intervention policy on another branch's behavior is more virtuous than executing the oath they took to support and defend the Constitution. James Madison said in Federalist Paper 51 that if men were angels, no government would be necessary. and that if angels were our governors, no constitution would be necessary. Our constitution is necessary, however, and our public officials are proving to us the very reason this is so. The constitution outlines the restricted powers we, the people, gave to our governors. For our leaders to disobey them is to break the supreme law of the land, which is to be dealt with by impeachment and removal from office. I think the only way to effectively ensure the reinstatement of our American form of law and government is to replace nearly every last congressman with one who will honor his oath.
3: This constitutional message has been brought to you by the members of the Constitution Party. 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

0: 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You're listening to the Truth Seekers Radio Show. Today, my guest is Jim Wilhelmsen. He's the author of Beyond Science Fiction. Jim, before there's so many things I wanted to ask you, and I can see we're not going to have the time to do it. But so before our time gets away from us, I want to read this quote from your book, because it's about the great deception, and that's what I wanted to hit on next. There will come a time when the great deceiver and imitator will offer to his chosen human agents signs and lying wonders as part of a great deception. This deception will be part of a catalyst to create a one-world government and religion called the New Age. For those that may not be familiar with the term the great deception, can you tell us what it is and how it will come about?
1: Well, it's taken basically from I think it's 2 Thessalonians 4th chapter. It says, Behold, I will send a strong delusion upon all them that believe not the truth, that they might all be leave a lie, and by that they'll be damned. I'm grossly paraphrasing it, but that's basically the gist of this context. So the idea is that we are knowing, it says even Jesus warned that this thing would come, and if it were possible, deceive the very elect. Now, I love that if, because that if gives us hope. We who are connected to God and are right and tight with God, we're going to see it coming. We're going to know it. Everybody else is going to be totally deceived, the majority of the world. This thing is going to be so real. Well, I think I found what that is. What's going to be so slick? What's going to be so deceptive? The Lord told me during a time of very intimate prayer and fasting back in 1996, He says, Jim, once you understand that Satan is doing everything the same but opposite that I've done, right to every little detail, you'll understand history, you'll understand the deception, you'll understand everything, because everything you see is being played out in the same but opposite. That's why we have cattle slaughterings. Now, in the earlier mentions of cattle slaughterings, and now that Christians have come into this, they've taken and removed certain things out of documents. I won't mention it anymore, but in the older documentaries going back to the 70s and 60s addressing cattle slaughtering, they noted that it was only firstborn male or firstborn cattle that was being slaughtered, male or female. I didn't mean male, but firstborn cattle. Actually, we know that firstborn has the strength of the genetics and genes, and they're looking for stuff. I find it funny that in the cattle slaughterings, what is taken is sensory organs and sexual organs, the very thing that these so-called grays say they lack. They have atrophied sexual organs because they reproduce by cloning of themselves, and then sensory organs because they project thought instead of speaking. They have little tiny holes for ears, so they don't actually even talk, and they're like shrunken and shriveled. Well, these are all definitions for the Nakash mentioned in Genesis 3. So, I forgot where I was going with this. Oh, the deception. Okay. So the thing is that as the secular people are finding out what the biblical perspective are, they're backpedaling and putting a twist and a spin on it. But so they remove the firstborn because, hey, doesn't that sound familiar with the Levitical priests and the sacrifices, always with the firstborn. So what they're actually doing with all of that is they're mining resources for a genetic program. Cows happen to be the most genetically close, closer than an ape, that is compatible with the human body, so that in emergencies we can actually use cow's bloods for blood transfusions. So they're using the sensory organs and the sexual organs to bring them back to a position that they once had, because in Genesis 3rd chapter, the curse was put upon the serpent that he would be banned from having fertility with animals or humans. Well, they're rebels. They circumvent everything that God says, so they're going to find their own way. There's a scripture that says, eyes have they see not, ears have they, but they hear not, mouths have they, but they speak not. Those that make them are like them. So think of the image of the beast. They have eyes that hear. They have eyes that see, ears that hear, and mouths that speak. So they that built them are like them. So this is the same as being the firstborn of many brethren. They're looking for a self-redemption. So at this time, the disembodied spirits are not going to die a physical death. This time, they're going to have a physical body, but they're not going to die. In Joel's second chapter, talking about this locust invasion. They fall upon a sword, they're not wounded. In Revelation 9, the same invasion, it says that they have breastplates of iron. And it's interesting that those that took the mark seek death and they can't find it. Why? Because it's a whole process. What they have got from themselves, what they are gleaning from mankind through all of the experiments that they do on abductees, they're actually extracting, I believe, the DNA. I believe the DNA code for our resurrected bodies are already within us. They can't create that for themselves because they're not God, but they can tweak everything that God has made. So they're extracting that, synthesizing it for themselves, so that a reptilian or an insectoid type of alien will actually be able to have the DNA marker of their consciousness to a human-looking body, so that the disembodied spirits can be brought back, cloning, transhumanism, cybernetics, probably an element of all of that, to produce an avatar that looks totally human and enjoys all the fleshly desires of a human, but is also impervious to death. This is what it's all about. This is what they're looking for. Now, they're doing it very specifically in everything the same and opposite of what God has done. There's already a book written by a New Ager, and he's actually connected with the United Nations, Peter Lemassure. He wrote a book called The Armageddon Script. And in this book, it says that in order for the accountability religions of and even include Islam, that there's one God and we're accountable to him, Islam, Christianity, and Judaism, says it will be essential to fulfill their prophetic expectations. Then and only then will they hop on board with a one-world government. So then he kind of lays out the idea and some of the plans. Well, that book was already written. You know, it just repeats history. If you would have read Mein Kampf, you would have known what Hitler was doing. If you would have read the Tanaka papers, you'd know what the Japanese were planning on doing. In all of these different plots and plans, even though it stretches out to 60-some years, it's usually already recorded somewhere and ready for us to read. Well, Peter Lemassure's is probably what is going to happen, so that Satan, in producing everything that he wants for himself, he wants an eternal realm to rule, and he wants his own beings to rule. So his plan then is to fulfill everything in the same but opposite fashion. Everything. It explains a lot of history. It explains a lot in World War II that is not addressed by anyone that I know of. And in this, we could expect, I think, in the future sometime, we can expect a phony rapture. And who are taken are the New Agers. Christians are left behind. And the way Satan likes to parallel and not care too much about details, it's only Christians that are going to catch this. But the rest of the world, they understand a rapture now. We've seen a major Hollywood movie about it. They don't know any of the details. So most New Agers are expecting a rapture. They're expecting there's going to be an element of those that are chosen. They're going to be taken away before some really hard times come and then brought back afterwards, being preserved because of their uniqueness, or their intellectual abilities, or whatever. So I'm saying that the phony rapture will happen before the real one. And what happens is New Agers are taken, Christians are left behind. Probably only 144,000 are taken. And it's going to be a way to turn the tables so that silly Christian, you had it wrong, you're left behind. But hey, they were taken and they had it right. And then everything beyond that point is going to try to fulfill, the New Age is going to try, and theosophy will try to fulfill itself as a completion of Christian theology, Christian eschatology. And in that, we'll have a phony rapture. And then we're going to have a phony second coming. We may even have an invasion of another group that are going to support and prove the side of Islam. And this gets crazy. We don't really have time right here. In my second book, I'm going to be touching on some of that. I do have a few videos out on YouTube that address it. One was removed. I think the other one is still there. It's America, the Tribe of Dan, and Three Frogs. And in that, I show how we have good alien, bad alien, but they're both bad. One's playing the adversary, and they may have Farrakhan's desire and hope may actually come true. Now, Farrakhan, the head of the Black Muslim movement, claims that there's a mothership out orbiting the Earth that's going to come down and destroy white America during some kind of a great turmoil, probably during World War III. Sounds crazy, but now they're pushing on an academic level to prove all these things. And whether it's true or not, it doesn't matter. The fact is that many, many people are starting to believe this. It's taking a life on of its own. Others, the New Ages, are believing that the Nordic, the good aliens, they call them the Nordics. It's funny, back in the 50s, these Nordics were seen in vehicles that were just like the captured documents that we found in Nazi Germany. Some of them times they were caught talking German. They were about 8 foot tall, 6 to 8 foot tall. Blonde hair, blue eyed, or red hair. And they were in, like I said, vehicles that looked like the captured documents that we had in Germany. And they're professing theosophy as their philosophy and warning us of coming events and and telling us that we have to be prepared and ready for great changes. And of course, everything is based on theosophy, and it's based on the coming cosmic crisis going to come and save their bacon. So, you know, these things are, you know, they're slowly forming decade by decade, becoming more solid. Now to the point where you can't turn the TV on, History Channel, even the Travel Channel. They've got something about aliens. They got something about the technology, you know, that we've gleaned from it. And it's just a lot of craziness. It's all seeds planted to get us ready to expect an alien intervention.
0: Yeah, they're slowly changing the mindset of everyone through all this media stuff. Anyway, Jim, let's go take our last break. Listeners, today my guest is Jim Wilhelmsen. He is the author of Beyond Science Fiction. We'll be back momentarily on the True Seekers Radio Show.

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0: 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You're listening to the Truth Seekers Radio Show. 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He's the author of Beyond Science Fiction. 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
1: 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On the front, you'll hit the picture of my book, and then you can get the either the address to send a check, or you can go through PayPal. 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I also have I had a lot of them removed. So did a lot of other people. And it's funny, all the videos that I've had removed on YouTube have been anything against Obama, anything against Islam, anything making a connection between Nazi technology and UFO and aliens. A lot of that has been removed, and some of the stuff on time travel. So the other thing is I got a Facebook page, my name, Jim Wilhelmsen. I do more updates on there than I do my website, actually. And my email address is awitness41. That's A-W-I-T-N-E-S-S, the number 4, the number 1, at AOL.com.
0: Well, Jim, we only have a few minutes left. Could you just briefly tell us a little bit, because you do a whole chapter on the Roswell and the history. Can you just give us a quick background on that and how that plays into all of this?
1: Well, I lived in Roswell, New Mexico for 4 years, became pretty much, by that time, pretty much an insider. So I got interviews and testimonies from things you've never seen on television. One particular interesting one was a woman that was about 15 years older than me, so she was in her mid to late 70s, and she was a teenager during the time of the Roswell crash, and she actually went to church. She's a born-again Christian, her parents were, and they went to church to the people that owned the ranch on in Corona, because there was two crashes. I don't know whether people realize that. One was in closer to Roswell, and the other one was in Corona, New Mexico. And the one in Corona is where they discovered the bodies and took them away. Well, they were Christians and went to the same church as this woman. And this woman's father is a well-known archaeologist, so she told me, no names mentioned, they didn't want to be associated with any of this stuff. But she overheard her parents talking to the owners of the ranch at Corona, and they were talking, they were saying, well, you know, the one thing we don't understand is where these little gray things are. How is it mentioned in the Bible? How come we don't know where did they come from? How come it's not mentioned in the Bible? So they were really stressed out by the fact that they had seen them remove the gray aliens from their property. I say they're fallen angels. They're physical. The way they have a sense of eternal life is that they do die a physical death, but they just simply put their consciousness back into another, like we would put a suit on. I think that every evidence of that is the fact that if there was a war in heaven, and they're incorporeal beings, how do you have a war in heaven? If the Prince of Persia had detained the angel that was trying to get a hold of Daniel, how did that happen if they're just will-o'-the-wisp spirits? Because they are physical, and there's a physicality to it. So in all of that, there was no weather balloon that crashed. All the farmers in that area knew about Alamogordo and all the testing that was going on, and they were actually informed, if you find one of our weather balloons, please let us know, because we'll give you $25. In 1947, that was a good chunk of change that any farmer would have loved. So it was a typical procedure in that whole process. There was no surprise. I talked to another man who, he was in his 80s, and he was just a sergeant flying in the Army Air Corps, and he flew the transport planes from Roswell to Wright-Patterson Air Force Base, whole bunch of boxes, right at the same time when all the area was cordoned off and everything. Well, he said he didn't see anything dramatic, just a lot of stuff that was being moved to Wright-Patterson Air Force Base. Wright-Patterson Air Force Base has always been the base. If they get captured enemy weapons or anything, they take them there and back engineer them. They strip them all down and do research on it. So if it was a crashed weather balloon that crashed in Roswell, how come they took and loaded all these boxes and sent them to the one place where things unknown would be back engineered. I mean, there's so much evidence that the most laughable thing was, oh, they were crash test dummies. Those dummies weren't even into existence until 10, 12 years later after the crash. So, you know, the government keeps lying, lying, and lying. And the more they lie, the weaker it is and the lamer it is. So, and should be the more obvious that they're not telling us the truth.
0: Jim, we're about out of time, but before we leave, I just want, in the midst of all this gloom and doom, what do you want to leave with the listeners tonight?
1: Oh, I love it. I love it. This is the best part. My favorite scripture is in Romans 8, 38. It says, "For I am fully persuaded that neither death nor life nor things to come nor things past nor things of future nor any principality of power or any other creature," I love that word creature, "can separate us from the love of God that is in Christ Jesus." And then through all of this, God is in control. He's always been in control. Actually, there's a scripture in Ecclesiastes 3:15. It says, "Everything that is has already been. Everything that will be has already been. And God requires an account on that which is past." God is outside of time. It is already done. We're living in a parallel universe. That means that the Bible is the entire recorded history from beginning to end. It's not like he's arm wrestling with the Satan and with an undetermined end. It's already been done. It's over. And we win, because I peeked. I looked in Revelation's 19th chapter, and it says that here, can you imagine 6,000 some years Satan has worked on this great grand plan to create this invincible ultimate army. And here it comes marching into the Valley of Megiddo for the Battle of Armageddon. And it says that the Lord comes. We're kind of behind him, but the Lord comes. A two-edged sword comes out of his mouth. And it totally annihilates everything. Now, that two-edged sword is not literally a sword. It's the word of God. And there's two words. The Bible always interprets itself by itself. Two words, Jesus says, and he destroys 6,000 years of Satan's best plan. Now, when Jesus was contending with the Pharisees, talking about Abraham, and then he said, "Before Abraham was I am," they said, you know, they said, "What are you, you're talking like you were here before Abraham. What do you mean by this?" And that's what he said. "Before Abraham, I am." Boom, they went down on the floor. When they came to arrest Jesus that night, they said, "Are you the one we seek?" He said, "I am." Boom, they went down on the floor. So guess what? He says over the Battle of Armageddon, "I am." And boom, 6,000 years of Satan's best in two words, "I am." He is the great I am.
0: Jim, we're out of time. You got to come back because there's so much we didn't cover. Listeners, today my guest was Jim Wilhelmsson. His book is called Beyond Science Fiction. Thanks for joining us tonight, and until next week on the Truth Seekers Radio Show, God bless.

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upwards of 200 days of them now, focus upon the first volume of God's revelation of his will to man, or Declaration of 76 calls it the laws of nature. The laws of nature unwritten in the nature of things. Tom Jefferson, having lifted that phrase from John Locke, having taken the phrase and the idea behind it from men such as John Owen, Bill Blackstone, more commonly called William Blackstone, his four volumes on the laws of England, our common law, he used that phrase and tells us what it has meant through the years, arising originally, as far as we know, from the men of the Scottish Enlightenment. The Scottish Enlightenment was all about the laws of nature. The Scottish Enlightenment was all about saying, yes, there is a final rule of life called the laws of nature's God, but also there is, they said after the Scottish Reformation, there is the laws of nature. God has revealed himself, his general revelation, in the world around us, in the relationships among men, in the laws of creation. And this revelation, they said, is general. That means, general, the word means, has always meant, although, again, another hackneyed word, used so much its meaning has been lost, general means applicable in all cases. That's what the word generally means. Applicable in all cases. That's why Jesus Christ said, do not swear generally. The old King James translates it at all. Poor translation. That's not what it means. The word, the Greek word there, the word of the autographs of the New Testament documents, olos, it means do not swear generally. That means do not swear in such a way as you would apply it to yourself in all cases. Do not say, I never lie, I always tell the truth. Well, that's a lie in and of itself. Jesus Christ made that point. So you don't swear generally, and using that word in that sense, applicable in all cases, generally, there is general revelation that applies to all men, applicable in all cases. The general revelation of God is what he has revealed in creation. The law we call gravity, because we really don't know what it is, but we know what it does, and we know that it is applicable in every case. Gravity applies to all men at all times and all places. Otherwise, we'd float in the air or start to rise from the earth and head for outer space, whether we liked it or not. But gravity holds us to the center of mass. That's generally applicable. Generally applicable. Then there is rain. Rain is a happening, an event, that is generally applicable. When it falls, if you're under it, it hits you. The Bible says that too, just in support, undergirding the laws of nature. The Bible, by the way, is that second volume, The Laws of Nature's God. But that first volume, concerning it, the Bible says that the rain falls on everybody that's under it. Well, that combines, of course, the law of gravity. That's generally applicable. We'd pointed that out. And rain is subject to gravity, and men are subject to rain, which is subject to gravity. All of those things are generally applicable. In all cases, that's what that means. So general revelation is that revelation that is applicable to all men, at all times, in all cases. And then there is that particular revelation called the Bible. Why do we call it particular? Well, because it's not applicable in all cases to everybody. The redemption of man, clearly, doesn't apply to everybody. How do I know? Well, Jesus Christ in the revelation says so. And I can look around me and see that it is true. He said this, broad's the way that leads to destruction. Destruction. What's destruction? That's total and terminal, the total and terminal prejudice of the maker of heaven and earth against a person. That's destruction. The old Anglo-Saxons and Anglo-Danes called it dom. Today we add another letter. We double the second letter. We don't call it dom, we call it doom. What is doom? Irreversible judgment. And those that are under irreversible judgment, to them, the major premise of the Bible, the theme threading through it, the reason behind it, namely eternal safety, doesn't apply to that.

0: Bunch. Which bunch? Well, the bunch that's on that road that's broad that leads to destruction that Jesus Christ bespoke. And then he said, narrow is the way that leads to life. Narrow. And few there be that go thereby, says he. Well, to that few, the particular revelation of the maker of all things, called the Bible, in writing, it applies. But there are other things there that do apply, particularly to the people on the road to destruction, the wide road. And what applies to them? Doom. But it does not apply to those on the narrow road that leads to life. So to sum up one more time, this bears repeating over and over again. There are only two revealings. God has only revealed himself in two volumes to his creature man, his will, called his law. The laws of nature, unwritten in the nature of things. A general revelation of God. And then, number two, the second volume, the laws of nature's God, written in the Bible. Particular. Well, we're talking now first about the laws of nature. The laws of nature unwritten in the nature of things. Well, we've been harking back in these presentations, harking back to discover the direction, the tendency of the laws of nature, man's observation of them, because they're not written down, except when we want to observe them, we write them down. Sometimes we sign our names to them, we agree to them. This is what we all agree is the way the laws of nature are and how they apply to our present circumstances. Writings such as Magna Carta are such an expression, such an agreement about the observations of men, the way things are and ought to be. And so also our Constitution of the United States, our Declaration of 76. Well, the first principles and their application in the day of Magna Carta, 1215, the landholders and the Crown agreed upon those, what those principles were and how they applied in that day. But they didn't make that stuff out of whole cloth. No, they were trying to reach back into Anglo-Dane England before the Norman Conquest and say, now, wait a minute, this is our law, this is what the Volkrecht is, this is the common law, we've forgotten it. Let's hark back and put it back in place. Now, all of the naysayers about Magna Carta, and there are many, all of them notwithstanding, they're all tainted. I know it's not a perfect writing, of course. No, it's not the Bible. It's not inerrant. But in substance, and substantively, it provides a foundation for the first principles of our common law. And without that, without men doing that, without them saying, here's the way things are and they do not change, we can see this just looking around. Our experience has taught us this. Without that, we make no connection between the particular revelation of God, written in the Bible, and present circumstances. It is not practical. It does not work. It's up to us, according to that particular revelation in the Bible, it's up to us individually to observe what is around us and apply the first principles. And that's what the laws of nature, unwritten in the nature of things, are, our common law. Well, Magna Carta is a good expression of that. People say, well, it was signed at the point of a sword. It was signed under duress. That's often true of agreements people make because they get offers of deals they can't refuse. Oh, I shouldn't say it that way. They can refuse it. John could have refused to sign. He didn't have much of a conviction. He buckled. As Ev Dirksen used to say, the reason he saw the light was because he felt the heat. He did. Well, it's no secret that Magna Carta wasn't paid much attention to. Matter of fact, he'd immediately applied to the Pope and asked him to annul it. He did, and the Pope excommunicated everybody that signed it, including Stephen Langton, the fellow that drafted it. John had put all of England under control of the Pope of Rome, for crying out loud. And though England struggled over the centuries to try to put it in practice, they hardly ever did. And all of that struggle culminated in a civil war in England, a big one, the Crown, the forces of the Crown of England against the forces of Parliament. Parliament won, but then Parliament became a tyrant. People were flocking to America. Many people in America at that time went back. Over one half of the graduates of Harvard College, now Harvard University, One half of them, at least, went back to England to fight in the cause of Parliament. Well, the question wasn't settled. People in the New World finally said, "We can settle it." And they were pressed upon to do so because England had declared them without the common law. They had not the protection of the common law, said Parliament. And King John may have been under duress, but all of the people of England, down to the lowest serf chained in the field, would have benefited from Magna Carta. But here in America, the same principles were again observed and restated. We have now the Declaration of 76 and the Constitution of the United States, those same principles of the big paper, Magna Carta. Well, way back there, before Magna Carta, these angels, Saxons and Danes and Celts, and some of them mixed up with each other by blood and marriage quite a bit, they then established common law forms and practices of due process. They didn't come up with new first principles. They came up with ways to make them real, to realize them. To realize what? The achievements of justice, of true principles of right, of duty before God. And they came up with what they called, more applicable today, the way of doing things, the how. We call that today common law, due process, the process, the procedure that is due and owing to all concerned. Well, the precise date of the arrival of Christianity, the scriptures, into Britain is unknown. Its coming to the island was, by necessity, with the Christian writings. We do have indication that the first of these Christian writings to be paid attention to was the writings of Moses, particularly the book of Genesis, and the Gospel, and the writings of John, all of them, all five of the writings of John the Apostle. The tradition of Christianity in Britain and the English-speaking world was, unlike that of Rome, it came to be founded upon the writings of Moses first, and the writings of John the Apostle, the jury foreman, as it were, of the 12-man jury, that's John, empaneled to witness the evidence of the identity of Jesus Christ. And evidence puts it at least 2 centuries before A.D. 408, when the first great wave of Anglo-Saxon raiders breached the shores of the island of England to settle parts of Britain. I'm quoting a man named Tertullian, a Roman lawyer from the year about 200 A.D. By the way, Tertullian is the man first to use the word Trinity. Trinity. Tertullian, he was a Christian apologist and a Roman lawyer. He said this, "Parts of Britain were inaccessible to the Romans, but have yielded to Jesus Christ." Now that was either a little before or a little after 200 A.D. How do I know? Because I know that Tertullian lived between the years 160 A.D. and about 220 A.D. So we know from the writings of Tertullian that Jesus Christ had influence in the Isle of Britain, the Gospel itself, a little before the year 200 A.D. Now, it's said that the writings of John the Apostle, his Gospel, his three epistles, and the book called Revelation, the last book of the Bible, in traditional order, it's said that these five writings were initially influential, above all writings of the Bible, influential in the Isle of Britain, from the earliest dates forward of Christianity on the Isle of Britain in the English-speaking world. Tradition has it that a man by the name of Joseph of Arimathea, a respected member of Israel's high court called the Sanhedrin, carried these writings of John to Glastonbury in England. Well, this is Brent. Stay with us. We'll be right back after this short break here on Liberty Works, and it does Liberty Works Radio Network.
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2: 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Just based on current facts before us, our nation's political leaders in elected office and both major parties have embraced policies and legislation subversive to our American form of law and government. Therefore, I think it profitable to visit the wisdom of our founding fathers regarding this kind of behavior. Samuel Adams, regarding spreading the wealth around and centralized control of the economy, said these ideas are, quote, as visionary and impractical as those which vest all property in the crown. They are arbitrary, despotic, and in our form of government, unconstitutional, unquote. These charges could be aimed directly at our president and Congress today. Thomas Jefferson wrote of a central government so strong that it borders on monarchy. These men have no right to office. If a monarchist be in office anywhere, and it be known to the president, the oath he has taken to support the Constitution imperiously requires the instantaneous dismission of such officer, and I hold the president criminal if he permitted such to remain. To appoint a monarchist to conduct the affairs of a republic is like appointing an atheist to the priesthood. Unquote. The situation in America today is socialism for we the people and a political class who think they're monarchs rather than our agents. Congressmen openly insulting citizens exercising their First Amendment rights to redress. Congressmen taxing future generations without their consent. Presidents and judges approving of all this with their silence. These will be our defining years in the eyes of our children and grandchildren, but if we do nothing, we will come to nothing. We need Americans in great numbers to join us.
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4: Opals, they form quickly. This is Ken Ham, and our full-size Noah's Ark is now open in Northern Kentucky. Almost all of the world's opals are found in my home country of Australia. Now, opals don't take millions of years to form. They can form very quickly. Actually, in the lab, they can be produced in a matter of weeks, and this man-made opal is almost indistinguishable from the one in nature. In nature, opals only form under very specific conditions. That's why they're pretty much only found in Australia. But Noah's Flood produced just the right conditions to allow opals to form. Gems like opals should remind us that God can make something beautiful out of anything, even his judgment on the world. And remember, he makes sinners beautiful through his Son.
1: 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There's so much more to discover about God's Word when you visit AnswersRadio.com.
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0: 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Over 200 MP3 clips, each of them about 6.5 to 8 minutes and 43 seconds long. Why 8 minutes and 43 seconds? Well, because when they're uploaded, that's all that the uploading mechanism would allow to be uploaded. That's what I understand anyway. But you can take advantage of those clips there. There are a series of subjects in alphabetical order. Just go to the button that says Media, and you'll see two windows there. And they're arranged in alphabetical order, according to title. And you can pick out the one you want. Like sliced bread, Listen to it. But unlike sliced bread, after you've consumed it for the first time, you can put it back. Put it back in the loaf and then pull it out again later if you want to chew on it some more. Also, you'll find there on the books button, books by yours truly, and how you can obtain copies of those books. Among those is The Good Book, A Common Lawyer Translates and Annotates the Bible from the Original Tongues, the Hebrew, the Chaldee, and the Greek tongue of the Newer Testament. I call it Toward a Raw Translation. Now, there's a good many translations of the Bible out there since 1881, especially, that men have called literal. Young, a fellow named Young, who also compiled a concordance of the Bible, a good one too, I might add. His name is Young, Y-O-U-N-G. He put out, published, what he calls the Young's Literal Translation. And he did a pretty good job. And then there's the Rotherham Translation. These are lesser-known translations of the Bible, but they're out there. Rotherham, an Englishman, like Young, a Brit, I should say. Rotherham did a translation, said that he didn't read anything for 40 years, but the original tongues didn't read any English at all, so he could get a feel for the original tongues in which the Bible were written, and then he translated the Bible over a period of that long or longer. That's pretty literal. Then there's the Farrar translation, also an Englishman. He claims his is literal, more literal than anybody's. And then there is the American by the name of Green. From back in my part of the world, not quite my neck of the woods, but in the same woods, I suppose, as the country goes, from East Kentucky, ended up settling and living his life out, much of it, and, well, when he finally passed away, which wasn't long ago, he lived in Lafayette, Indiana, I believe. His name is Green. He spent his life translating the Bible. His translations are good. Well, of course, I try to be as literal as I can, not like John Wycliffe, the first man to translate the Bible into English. He did it, didn't have the original tongues, and he did it from the Latin Vulgate. He just took the Vulgate and word for word in the order of the Vulgate, in the order of the Latin. He put it into English. Some people say it's like reading the Vulgate. Well, there's some truth to that. You talk about Wooden. Now, he was a smart man. He understood Latin. Smart, I mean he'd spent his life learning Latin. He knew it well. And he did a good job of rendering it into English. Well, what's the difference? All these literal translations, the King James does not present itself, promote itself as a literal translation. It is in many places. But one of the chief overarching features of the King James translation, and this was the policy that the translators worked hard to follow, they wanted that translation to be memorable. Memorable. And it is, and that's why it's lasted so long. They did an excellent job. It preserves the sentences of God in the zenith development of the Anglo-Saxon tongue. But it is not the most literal of translations. There's a bit of literary license there, oh yes. But it has its good features, for sure. Otherwise, it wouldn't have lasted so long. And you can get the truth out of that one, and the Geneva Bible. Well, what's different about the, as readers have affectionately called it, the winterized version? I like to call it Toward a Raw Translation of the Bible. If there's anything that distinguishes it, that's what I've tried to do. Now, I translated the Bible, this winterized version, as it is said, for myself. That distinguishes it from all others, all other translations that are on the market. Translate the Bible for public consumption, that means they don't want to say anything that would offend anybody, would hurt their readership. I knew a fellow once that he was a translator of the Bible of the Older Testament. He was a Hebraist, as such men are called. Spent his life studying Semitic languages and teaching them. And he was hired on to translate a couple of books for the New King James Translation, came out back in the 1980s. He came to that verse in Job where Mrs. Job says to Mr. Job in the throes of his struggle against the calamity that had fallen upon him, lost his family, his body was covered with boils and sores, and he was sitting on top of a heap of ashes, had a broken piece of pottery in his hand called a potsherd. He was itching all over to beat the band, and he was sitting on this pile of ashes. He looked like, no, worse, according to the description, worse than death warmed over, scratching himself with this broken piece of pottery to itch his wounds, driving him stark raving mad all over his body. Oh, I've had such a thing happen to me. Well, without the scabs, but they turned to scabs. Had poison ivy once. Poison ivy. From between my toes all the way up my legs, throughout my whole body, right out to the tips of my fingers. I'd lay in bed at night in the heat of those summers back there in the Midwest, in the Mississippi Valley, in the Wabash Valley. Humidity 100%. Temperature just over 100 degrees. Scalding hot because the water hung heavy in the air. To draw breath was a labor. The hotter it got, the more labor it was to draw breath. We had a lot of days like that. And back in the times when air conditioning wasn't part of the remedy, nobody had an air conditioner. And being the boy, my brothers and I, we slept upstairs. Well, it was hotter upstairs than downstairs. Heat rises, if there is any. We'd fling all the windows open. When I had that calamity of poison ivy all over my body, I would, and to avoid the itching, I would lay in bed, spread eagle, no covers, no sheets, and I would have to spread my arms out, and then so they wouldn't touch my body and cause more itching. But there was poison ivy welts on my arms and the side of my torso, and then hold my hands out, stretched my fingers out, and then parted my fingers as far as I could, so they wouldn't rub against each other and increase the misery, and lay there and hope I could sleep. Oh, no complaint, just the fact of the matter. I didn't suffer as much as Job. Job lost his whole family. I didn't even have children at that time. I was only maybe 10, 12, 8 or 9, I don't remember. Somewhere's in there. But I had just enough of it that I can appreciate the pain, the misery Job was experiencing. Well, his wife said to him, to use the Hebrew word, she said, Barak Muth. Barak means to bless, and Muth means to die. People say that Mrs. Job wanted her husband to acknowledge the reality of the matter, have the good grace to tell God off and kick the bucket, throw up the sponge, give up the ghost, gracefully allow yourself to be scooped. Well, that's the spin people put on it. But oddly, the word isn't curse. The word is bless. Barak, always translated bless, because that's what it means. Bless means to speak good words, positive words, complimentary words. Poor Mrs. Job been lied about all these centuries. Speak good of God and lay down and let him do his work. Your life is over. That sounds better than saying, Job 2:9, curse God and die. Well, this fellow that was translating the Bible, he translated it that way. The publisher said, you can't do that. He said, well, that's what it says. I've got to be honest with the text. They said, you can't do that. That one verse, if you do that, this Bible won't sell. They wouldn't let him do it, but they did let him put his translation in a footnote and say, well, it's been popularly translated into English all of these centuries, but here's what it really says. But I've looked at publications of that Bible, that New King James Bible since, and that footnote isn't there. They even took that out. Well, I'm telling you this to point out that if Bibles don't sell, how in the world could you pay men to do the translations? A lot of people, like Green, he pre-sold his Bibles, so he could sit down, take the time to do the translation. Well, if there's anything that differentiates this translation from others, it is that I did not translate it with a view toward making sure it would sell. Never thought of it. Translated it for myself so that, over the years, as I looked at it, if I had the English text of my translation in front of me, I have a certain way of translating and try to be consistent with words and translate the same Hebrew or Aramaic or Greek root with the same English root word, whether it's a participle or an imperative, and also the syntax. Try to always translate that the same way into English. Well, I'm not perfect. Nobody is. And you can't always do that, given the different styles of the writings of the authors. Well, that's why I call it not a raw translation, but toward a raw translation. And in it, I pursued excellence for myself. Now, it doesn't always make for smooth English, but you always get the raw sense. And if there's any book ever written that is raw, I mean raw, true to the fact of the matter. I don't mean raw with respect to raciness. I mean raw with respect to honesty with what the original tongues say. In other words, I don't want to cook the book. I want to deliver it up in the raw form it was given to me, the form in which I found it in the original tongues. Well, you can find that good book, A Common Lawyer Translates and Annotates the Bible, at www.commonlawyer.com, over 13,000 footnotes, explaining why a translation is this way or that, also noting major textual variances in the original tongues, if there are any. Of any note, of course, there are very few that are of note, both meaningful and viable, as some people say. But then also you'll find there the comparative law text, Excellence of the Common Law, comparing the law of the land with the law of the city, 958 pages, and then a book on your right to remain silent, its origins and use today, the jury, its origin and use today, and the duty of a juror, a booklet concerning the four militia clauses of our United States Constitution, of which the Second Amendment is one of four. That booklet contains with it in the back a model state militia statute. The states have ignored their responsibility under the Constitution of the United States, those four militia clauses, to enact a state militia statute in each of the several states of our United States. If the states would just do that one thing, if one state would do that, that would go a long way to straightening out our fundamental problems. And then finally, a booklet of about 200 pages, a little over 200 pages, a blow-by-blow and clause-by-clause comment, a common lawyer comments concerning the clauses and phrases of our Declaration of 76 and United States Constitution. No fluff, just try to get straight to the point. Try to chop away the matted briars. Then also you can obtain there an audio series, clause by clause and blow by blow, of yours truly, A Common Lawyer Comments Concerning Magna Carta. Every clause, every phrase in order, 30 hours of presentations delivered on the 800th anniversary of Magna Carta. The big paper. You can also find most of these resources, but not all of them. 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Just type in my name, Brent Allen Winters, and they'll come up. But the good book, A Common Lawyer Translates and Annotates, you won't find on Amazon.com yet. Magna Carta, The Big Paper, signed 1215, June the 15th. Much aligned, much a foundation to our United States Constitution. The document, however, is maligned, said to be evil even. I note that most of those saying that are Romanist. Yes, bias is always relevant at common law. Stay with us. We'll be right back after this short break here on Liberty Works Radio Network.
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10: There's a very old joke about attorneys that goes like this. Question: how do you know when a lawyer is lying? Answer: his lips are moving. In the same way, regarding government use of television to deliver propaganda, we might ask this. Question: how do you know that something is not true? Answer: I saw it on television. Though it may not always have been so blatantly obvious, today it's clear that if you saw it or heard about it on television, it's designed to mislead and misinform you. History also shows that it is probably designed to harm you in some way. Major TV outlets are directed and controlled by the corporations that own them in partnership with the government that regulates them. It seems that their goal is to shape your opinions toward acceptance of their efforts to endanger you, impoverish you, or otherwise to harm you. For example, you may remember the major media's major push to scare you about swine flu. The hoax of a flu pandemic was manufactured into a scare in order to provide cover for the government's plan to dramatically increase its unconstitutional meddling in healthcare, something outside of its legal jurisdiction. Now, if you want to trust these people about Syria or Benghazi or Obamacare, be my guest. But first, watch their lips. This is Michael Anthony Peruca for Institute on the Constitution, bringing you the American view.
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11: I will not be taking any questions. As of 10 a.m. this morning, the U.S. Treasury Department has issued a full recall of all 776 billion pieces of U.S. currency in circulation. I know this must seem like a blow coming on the heels of this morning's announcement that our federal budget deficit has passed the $800 billion mark. But regrettably, these particular bills were printed with dye containing toxins that, while completely safe at this moment, will become extremely deadly Friday at exactly 12 noon. As a result, we need to act quickly. Okay, tomorrow all Americans will receive a bag like this in the mail. Do not, under any circumstances, attempt to burn or shred the money yourself. The federal government are the only ones that can destroy the money, as we are the only ones with the proper facilities to do so. We understand that this recall will be hard on U.S. citizens who will have no more money, but we assure you, if you work hard, you will be eventually able to earn it back.
12: This is in the best interest of the American people.
11: 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There really is no time to think about this. Just listen to me and send in the money.
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0: And this is Brent. 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That beautiful land where my possessions lie. As the old song says, if you have embraced the Christian faith, well, better said, if it has embraced you, if it has chased you down and tackled you, your possessions lie in the land that God has given you. You'll understand that. Your eyes will be open to the idea, to the arrangement of the jurisdictions of God, its arrangement being the operative and key word there. God has arranged his jurisdictions his spheres of authority. We each have them, and there are others, below us, above us, dependent upon where we find ourselves at any given moment, the circumstances, and to understand that, to see it, and to know that that arrangement, that authority, that right, that warrant, there's another good word, warrant, all finds its source in the same spring, the creator of heaven and earth and all that in them is. And you, too, will cast a wistful eye. Wistful. That's an old Anglo word. It means a knowing eye. You will awaringly see. You know, there's a difference between seeing something and seeing it with awareness of what it is and what it means and what it will do to you or for you. Awaringly see. Most people just see. Oh, they see this, they see that. A long time ago, I read a short story. The name of the short story was To Build a Fire. The author, Jack London, same fellow that wrote The Call of the Wild back in the days when I used to frequent ports, both in this country and in other countries, around the perimeter of the Pacific Ocean. There was a place, an establishment, and I checked about 4 or 5 years ago, happened to be through San Francisco, or as we used to call it, made them mad, Frisco. Frisco. People in the Bay Area don't like that, didn't used to, but that's what we called it because we didn't have that much affection for it. I was from someplace else. It was Frisco to those of us that came and went. But there was an establishment there, and it advertised itself as the oldest operational tavern, continually operational tavern in the state of California. It's on the Oakland side of the San Francisco Bay, not very big, half a dozen tables, maybe 8 or 9, a bar, built over 120 years ago, clearly, maybe more than that, I don't remember. But if you sit at the bar, it's called the Last Chance Saloon, if you sit at the bar, if a fella has a glass of beer, he has to hold on to it. Because as a result of the earthquake, the San Francisco earthquake of the year 1906, the bar dropped down at such a precipitous angle that if you don't hold on to your glass, whether it be tea or beer or water, it'll slide right down to the other end of the bar, the far end, the left-handed end. Well, after the earthquake, the proprietor made a point and never repairing the place. Well, he did set the stools at the bar up straight. The floor is still tilted. The place had been originally built as an oyster harvesting warehouse, and out the back, you go out the back, you get in the boat, you go oyster fishing, oyster, and they bring the oysters in the back, and then the fellow that ran out in front, he served oysters, and he also started serving something to drink with the oysters, and the oyster now has not made his appearance in there for a long time. That's not part of the business. It's just a saloon now. Well, I used to sit at the table with my buddy, a Norwegian-American. Quite a fella. We didn't have anything else to do. We'd go in there and sit at the table. And at the table where we sat right in the chair. I did sometimes, sometimes he did, where Jack London used to sit. And Jack London used to sit at that table, in that chair, and write. It was a poker table. How do I know? Because underneath the table, it was a round table, and underneath it, all around was a shelf, a tall shelf, where you could slide a glass of a fluid, whatever it is you were drinking, whether it be beer or something else, you could slide it underneath so it wouldn't be up on the table, liable to be spilt while you're playing poker. But he spent his time there. That was his office, pretty much, and he'd write his short stories and novels. Well, it gave me an extra feel for who he was. Of course, Jack London was no Christian man. And he lost his mind, or lost his life, or both, or things went bad for him when it was all over. He had embraced the fundamentals of Babylonianism. Evolutionary theory applied to everything, being one of them, Darwinism, as it is called. Of course, Darwinism was nothing new. It didn't arise with Darwin. Darwin stole it from more ancient authors. Well, nothing wrong with that. nothing's been said that hasn't been said before, but we tend to think, and it's false, that Darwin invented those ideas. He didn't. Jack London latched on to all of them. And when you read his novels, like Call of the Wild, and his short stories, such as To Build a Fire, most of those were about his time during the Alaska Gold Rush, you can see the point he's trying to make about evolutionary theory. But nonetheless, he was a good wordsmith. He could write fascinating, spellbinding stories. Well, this short story I read when I was 14 years old, To Build a Fire. It's about a man up in Alaska, up in the Yukon area, maybe over on the Canadian side. But I don't remember, you know, the Yukon River starts in Canada, and it flows westward, trends westward into Alaska. And it's about a man who saw a whole lot of things. He was young. His eyes worked well. He heard a whole lot of things. But the things he saw and heard, he did not awareingly see and hear. In other words, it didn't mean much to him. He couldn't make the one-step inference, or he didn't. He wasn't prone to, put it that way, and he didn't. He got ready to take a trip by foot. It was a long one, and it was in the dead of winter. So he prepared. He took some food, and London goes into great detail of how he put certain items next to his skin inside of all of his heavy clothing to keep it warm and thawed out so when it came time to try to eat it, for example, he could. But London makes the point at the beginning of his story. He says that this man heard that out in the bush where he was going, it was going to drop, the temperature would likely drop to a number of degrees well below zero Fahrenheit. I forget what it was. And he makes the point of saying that it didn't make him wary, but instead he calculated in his mind, and he was good at it. His mind worked very well. He calculated how many degrees of frost lay in the air at that temperature. And then he went outside and he started his journey, and he hocked up a lunger and spit, and he heard the spittle crackle before it hit the ground. And London makes the point, if I remember the story right, he makes the point that he knew because the spittle that he had spit from his mouth, the expectoration, froze before it had time to hit the ground, so he knew certain things he had calculated in his head. But it didn't make him wary. He didn't awaringly take in those facts. He heard the sound of the spittle cracking. He knew what it meant as a matter of, for lack of a better word, just science. X number of degrees of frost lay in the air. So-and-so was the precise temperature below zero. Smart man, but wholly unwise, and before the end of the story was over, he had frozen to death. He had tried to build a fire. And all of the things that can happen when you try to build a fire, when it's so cold, you risk freezing your fingers solid if you take off your gloves to strike a match. All of those things happened to him. I remember at one point his fingers did freeze to where they couldn't use them anymore. So he took his matches, 70 of them. He just gathered them up in the base of his hand and put them all so that the match heads were facing the same direction and held them real tight in his hands. His fingers were frozen and useless by that time. And struck them where they would strike, and 70 sulfuric matches ignited at once. And he tried to light a fire like that. That was the last straw. It didn't work. One time he got the fire going, and the flames were reaching high, roaring. He thought he had it made. It got so hot that it melted the snow in the tree limbs above, laying on the boughs of the branches. And the snow fell on the fire and put it out. And things got worse from there. Why? Because having eyes, he could not see. Having ears, he did not hear. He saw facts only, and that's the starting point. But if you can't put those facts together, or you won't, you're not prone to, you will die and not live in this cruel, vicious, dangerous place we call this world order. So let him that has ears hear. I pray that when I hear facts, I will awaringly hear. I'll make the necessary one-step inferences. I'll put the facts together in a relational way that will make me understand where it's safe to step and where it's not safe to step. Well, let's get to some facts, maybe some inferences. We're talking about the laws of nature and the laws of nature's God. We're talking about specifically the laws of nature unwritten in the nature of things, called the law of the land, called our common law, called due process. Our common law, the laws of nature, is a way, a manner of going about resolving differences. It is a lifestyle. It is a course of process, of due process, the process due and owing to all concerned. That's why the right, called the right to due process, is the most pronounced, foremost responsibility our Constitution of the United States mentions. Why? Well, because our Constitution of the United States is a brief of common law government. Common law is due process. The law of the land is a way, a course. The law of the city is result-focused. The law of the city demands that the will of the powerful party, usually called the state, better called the powers that be, as William Tyndale coined that phrase, Romans chapter 1, has become part of our English tongue, but the powerful party, the will of the powerful party must be reached. That's why we say in America, we have said in the past, and we still should say, we are a government not of men, that means of the will of men, but of law, which is the will of the sovereign. Who's that? The only true lawgiver, the maker of heaven and earth. Well, let's start with a quote. As you know, my favorite quote is, he who never quotes is never quoted. The precepts of the law, says a fellow by the name of Justice Joseph Story of the United States Supreme Court, the precepts of the law rest on eternal foundations. What does that mean? That means the law is timeless. It never changes. It is from eternity past to eternity present. Well, why does he say that? Well, because the lawgiver himself is from eternity past to eternity present, and his will of the true sovereign, the maker of heaven and earth, is law, the way things are, and they will not change. And I'd quoted this a few days before, but let me quote it again. Without the word of God, there will be no limited government, says Acton. Without the word of God, there will be no limited government. No state, the circumference of whose authority has been defined by a force external to its own. Listen, if the state is all there is, and there's nothing outside the state, and everything is the state, as Hegel said, as the Nazis said, as Mussolini held, if that's true, the state is total. It consumes all. It is all. And you bow to it or die. And most of the race of Adam has lived under that kind of ugly, vicious domination. America has been one of those rarefied exceptions because of our common law, our law of the land, as opposed to the law of the city. This is Brent, Alan Winters, CommonLawyer.com, www.CommonLawyer.com. 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You'll see them there, about 200 of them. This is Brent, Alan Winters. Join us again next time at this same time here on Liberty Works, and it does. 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
1: This is Randall Yearout on Jurisdiction.
2: When the U.S. territories applied for admission into the Union as states, the overarching principle that drove this decision was the desire to determine their own destinies and to be removed from what the U.S. Constitution calls the exclusive legislative jurisdiction of the Congress over the properties owned by the U.S. government. When what is now the state of Washington removed itself from this exclusive jurisdiction, it was required to write its own constitution, which would provide for a representative republican form of government for its citizens, such as the case for every state which joined our union. Today, our U.S. government officials and bureaucrats have lost sight of this fact, and now want to reassert exclusive legislative jurisdiction over the states and turn them into administrative subdivisions as though we were territories again. Sorry, U.S. government, but the Constitution says you don't have that authority. And Americans are beginning to realize that our founders intended for the individual states to either succeed or fail based on their own laws and policies. If the people don't like the way a particular state operates, they can move to another one where they do. The way our federal government operates today, the entire nation either succeeds or fails based on the policies of 535 legislators in Washington, D.C. And from what we can see from its history of failed social policies, I don't think these guys could pour sand out of a boot if the directions were written on the heel. We need to replace the socialist mindset in Washington, D.C. and our state governments with a restored American view of law and government.
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4: 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We both observe the basic order of the fossil record. It starts with single-celled creatures, then sea creatures, then different land animals. But we disagree on why there's order. Evolutionists say it represents millions of years of history. But God's word teaches there was a global flood. It would have buried billions of creatures, starting from the seafloor and moving onto the continents. So the order in the record makes sense. Noah's flood really happened.
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7: Persistence. Pass it on. Some people would call him a loser. He ran for state office. He was beaten. He started a business. He failed. He ran for Congress. He lost. He was nominated for Vice President Abraham Lincoln. He lost again. But he knew only those who never tried are the real losers. Persistence. Pass it on.

0: met their false neighbor.
1: Is that this did not to our neighbor not apply to the
0: in order to have a chaos in a court. Witnesses tell the truth. Mm-hmm. Otherwise, we're floating around in chaos. We have no place to stand if we're not requiring witnesses to tell the truth. And justice depends upon the truth being spoken by witnesses. So this law is designed to preserve justice in society, because if the witness lies, justice is aborted.
1: That's right. And the issue here of telling the truth in court was so critical in God's economy and how he established the Hebrew Republic that God imposed a very vivid consequence upon those who lied in court. We don't have time to read it, but our hearers could look at Deuteronomy chapter 19, specifically verses 16 through 21, that states if you lied in your testimony in a court of law, the sentence you had hoped would be brought against the defendant is actually to be executed against you for lying in the court of law.
0: So God's justice demands that you suffer the penalty that you sought to unjustly bring upon the defendant. And this is perfect justice, actually. If you sought to pervert justice with your lying testimony, you would have the same penalty you wished on the defendant come upon your own head.
1: That's right. So, for example, in a capital crime, that would mean the death penalty. So if you lied...
0: For the witness.
1: Yeah,
0: right.
1: The witness lied in a case involving first-degree murder, then that witness would be put to death for lying in court.
0: You know, as we're talking about this, David, once again, we come up against this all the time. This principle of justice is very foreign to us today, isn't it?
1: But not foreign to our founding fathers.
0: No, not a bit. Again, and we could emphasize that they understood the connection between God and government, which is we've largely lost today because of this false notion of separation in church, of church and state. We've taken it to mean the separation of God and government, and that would be so foreign to our founders.
1: It would be un-American.
0: It is un-American. It's antithetical to an American understanding of law and government. Lying testimony bears a far less severe penalty today than God designed for it to bear, and as we say, as our founders understood. And what happens now is that people recognize perjury is treated lightly. So they treat it lightly. They're induced to lie in court because they know that if they are discovered, the penalty, in fact, will be light. And, you know, this is part of the deconstruction of words and understanding of American principles. We got great witness of this. I say great in quotes. We got witness of this from our former president when we learned that lying isn't really lying and perjury
1: isn't really is.
0: Right? Sex isn't sex and is isn't is. So, as I said, this is chaotic. This is not justice. And this is what happened when we drift away from a biblical understanding, that is to say, an American understanding of law.
1: And you know that the end result is that justice is perverted. Because if people get away with lying in the court, that and there's no penalty that is severe enough to persuade them that it's not worth telling the lie, the result is that justice is not done. And many people today recognize that our court system quite often does not deliver justice. In fact, I know most people would take any lengths possible to completely avoid the court system.
0: Sure.
1: They know that we don't really have a effective justice system. Rather, we have an injustice system in our land today.
0: Well, and as Christians, we should understand that from Scripture as well, because we are admonished not to take our differences
1: among believers.
0: Among believers.

0: to the pagan court. Mm-hmm. We have that. Although we were established with Christian understanding and Christian principles under our court system at the beginning of our country, largely that same admonition is very precious and very important to us today, because when you take these issues to a court that's going to act in a way that does not have the foundational principles of American law and government anymore, and our courts do not reflect those biblical principles by and large anymore. Some, in some cases, it's, they still do, but generally that's been removed from the court system. You're going to get unjust, unbiblical results. You're going you're going to end up in a chaotic situation, and you can't. This is why the courts, David, as you say, have lost credibility with the American people, because they don't really. They haven't established justice, because what they don't do is punish injustice. You know, I once heard somebody explain, what is the how do you establish justice? How does one in a society, in a culture, establish justice? Justice is an intangible. Well, the way you establish justice is you punish injustice.
1: That's right.
0: That's the way that you establish justice. And when we let people get away with lying and perjury without a severe penalty, we are not punishing injustice. And so we are not establishing justice. So,
1: and that's one of the purposes for which God ordained human government, Romans 13, to punish the evildoer. In this case, the evildoer, but one who lies under oath in court.
0: And here it is again, our founding fathers understanding this because they put it in the preamble to the Constitution. One of the purposes that's mentioned in the preamble is to establish justice. Well, so this is what happens when the law of God is rejected. When the law of God is rejected, another system is put into place. See, this kind of gets into this myth of neutrality. I know I can see you're going to talk about that. But see, if God's law is not the foundation of our legal system, there will be another law system, and there will be a religious worldview that undergirds that system, won't there?
1: That's right, because it is not possible to be neutral. The myth of neutrality is clearly false. You will base a system of justice on one set of beliefs or on another set of beliefs.
0: Sure.
1: And each of those systems is actually a religious worldview. What you believe is right, what you believe is wrong, what you believe is good, what you believe is evil, those are all a religious worldview.
0: As is atheism.
1: That's right.
0: And so even to say that we're going to make it neutral by just taking God out altogether. It's not neutral at all. Atheism is a worldview. It is a theology.
1: It is a religion.
0: It is a religion, as is secular humanism and socialism and all these belief systems. They are religions. And because it's what we believe about God, about man, about what the duties we owe to God and the duties we owe to man, and it affects how we deal with the world.
1: That's right. And, you know, what this command, the ninth command, entails is often spelled out in much more detail in the rest of the Old Testament law. And if we took a look at that, we could expand a great deal. But part of this command involves the fact that if you know the details, the facts about a case, and you fail to testify, you fail to be a witness, then you actually become an accessory to the crime.
0: So if I witnessed a murder, for example, and I don't give my testimony to convict that murderer, I actually become an accessory, what sometimes in the law is called an aider and abettor, to that crime. This means God calls all citizens to be part of enforcing his law, God's law. The citizen is charged with seeing God's law enforced, whether or not you're a law enforcement officer.
1: That's right.
0: As a citizen, you're called to do that.
1: But we need to be sure we delineate at this point, particularly as we've talked about, our nation has drifted away and in many examples rejected God's law.
0: Sure.
1: That currently what is called being law-abiding may actually be in violation of God's law.
0: And let's be very careful. We're not. You know, the Bible, for example, here's an example. The Bible calls for us to spank our children.
1: That's right.
0: If you spare the rod, you spoil the child. The Bible actually says that if you don't spank your children, you hate them.
1: That's right.
0: So this doesn't mean, what we're talking about here doesn't mean that you report on your neighbor for spanking his child. Because although there are many social service workers who would like to tell you that that's a violation of law, of course it's not a violation of law. Same thing, for example, with ownership of firearms. I'm going to tell on you because I visited your house and I know you have a shotgun. That's absurd, because we can't adopt the illegal and non-law situations in our culture and say that we're going to help prosecute people who are, in fact, not violating law at all. So let's be very careful to make that distinction. And we're gonna come back and after the break here and talk more about the Ninth Commandment. I want to remind people that if they'd like to learn more about Institute on the Constitution, what we discuss here, please contact us at iotconline.com, iotconline.com. And we'll be right back. Pastor David Whitney and Michael Anthony Peruga with more of Institute on the Constitution. Stay with us. Well, hello, and welcome back to Institute on the Constitution. It's wonderful to be with you. This is Michael Anthony Peruca, along with Pastor David Whitney of Cornerstone Evangelical Free Church in Pasadena, Maryland. Beautiful downtown Pasadena, Maryland. It's an honor to be with you, and what a privilege to be able to talk about these issues. When we went to the break, we obviously are talking about the Ninth Commandment tonight, and we were stopping and pausing here on a very important point. This doesn't mean that we become tattletales unrighteous regulations that are not really law.
1: And we need to distinguish between what is rightly law and what is not rightly law. In other words, we have to study God's law, which is why we're doing this series.
0: That's what Institute on the Constitution is all about.
1: If we discover what God's law is, then we're able to accurately evaluate whether, quote, modern laws and modern regulations are God's law or in violation of God's law. And if they're in violation of God's law, we are to do nothing and have nothing to do with them. In fact, we are to try to overturn them as citizens of this constitutional republic.
0: And you know, David, we have a very important place and time and opportunity to do exactly that in America, mm-hmm. and that's the jury system. You know, we should not avoid jury duty. Let me say that first of all. Do not avoid jury duty. Jury duty is something that is a very American thing to do, and if we want to restore American righteousness and justice mm-hmm. to America, we need to take part in that. The jury system is a check and balance against overzealous mm-hmm. prosecution
1: as well as
0: unrighteous prosecution
1: and as well as unbiblical laws.
0: Exactly.
1: You know, most judges will tell you, if you sit on the jury, that the judge will tell you what the law is, and then you are only to determine the facts as a jury. But that is not what our founding fathers understood. No, they said the jury not only determines the facts of the case, but the jury determines whether the law is a legitimate law or not.
0: Did you hear that, folks? This is extremely important. Mm-hmm. You will not hear this for major media.
1: That's
0: you will
1: right.
0: not hear this very much in courtrooms, because there's very few judges that really even understand this mm-hmm. nowadays. This goes way back in English history.
1: Goes back to William Penn.
0: This is a very, very important concept, and it's a very important thing for us as Americans to remember. You on the jury are the last stand against mm-hmm. unrighteous, tyrannical government. And if the law is unjust, it doesn't matter if the judge says you don't judge the law. Oh, yes, you do.
1: Yes.
0: That is your job. Jury nullification has been given a bad name. It is a very, very important part of American justice. Yes, absolutely. So I know we're making that point strongly, but we need
1: people to study God's law and understand that God's law is the only legitimate law in the world, in the universe, because after all, God is the sovereign ruler of the universe.
0: So the message is, don't avoid jury duty. Learn to be and be a good, righteous, honest American juror. That's very important. Let's go back to our conversation here, David. We were talking about the citizen being charged with seeing God's law enforced.
1: Mm-hmm. But in addition to that, the biblical system of justice would never require a person who is on trial, the defendant, would never require the defendant to be forced to incriminate themselves.
0: Mm-hmm.
1: It would be evil for a person to be forced to contribute to their own destruction. And that's why in the biblical system of justice, it required two witnesses whose witness was corroborated, that those two witnesses agreed on the facts of the case, agreed on the guilt of the defendant before that defendant could be convicted.
0: And this is in our Constitution,
1: yes.
0: that capital crimes require two witnesses. That's right from Scripture,
1: mm-hmm.
0: folks. Our founding fathers didn't make that up or pull it out of left field. That comes right from Scripture. In addition, what we're discussing here basically is the Fifth Amendment, a right against self-incrimination, and that's codified in our land. In the Bill of Rights, the Fifth Amendment, of course, this comes directly from God's law. And it was unusual, this was unusual at that time, where governments, during the period of our constitutional period, where other governments in the world commonly tortured people to force a confession.
1: Right, so what we did here in the formation of our land was very unusual. It was radical,
0: mm-hmm.
1: because it went back to God's law, which many of the nations of the world of that day were not following. And, you know, we have alongside of this idea of you have a right not to be incriminating yourself, there's several applications of this. For example, it means the lie detector test is really against God's law. Mm-hmm. Because in a lie detector test, once they hook you up, they can ask you any question they choose. There is no holds barred. There is nothing that you can prevent them from asking once you're hooked up to that machine. The same thing goes for wiretapping. If someone places a wiretap on your phone or in your house, they have an unjust and ungodly ability to spy on you and to gain information from you that legitimately they should not have.
0: So really this is a violation of this Fifth Amendment.
1: That's right.
0: Precept and this biblical precept that we shouldn't be forced. We can't be forced to testify against ourselves. You know, this brings to mind another point, and I want to slide this in here. We have these programs on television nowadays that glorify law enforcement. Mm-hmm. And anything a law enforcement person does on the TV, even if it's violative of these fundamental constitutional and biblical rights, mm-hmm. is seen as okay because it's done for some. They get the bad guy. It's done for some greater good. Folks, that is a very, very dangerous way to understand American law and government. That's again something antithetical to American law and government. We have a long and wonderful history of biblical precepts, rules against self-incrimination, innocent until proven mm-hmm. guilty, the right to face your accusers. These ideas where we have like shows, I think there's one called CSI or whatever, where we glorify science and we say, oh, there's this little speck that we found from 80 years ago and it proves that you did, you know. First of all, a lot of that stuff is just make-believe.
1: Hollywood.
0: It's Hollywood stuff. That stuff's not even possible. But we're led to believe that law enforcement has these capabilities to determine your guilt or innocence in these highly technical, hyper-technical ways.
1: And the protections that our Constitution placed in force have been destroyed progressively. One of the major ways today is the Patriot Act. In terms of wiretapping, now the government doesn't even need a warrant from a judge, doesn't even need to present any reasonable cause that you have committed a crime to tap your phone, to tap your email, and actually to break into your house and investigate you, even though you've done nothing wrong.
0: Right. We have that's violative of the Fourth Amendment and violative of your personal privacy, of course, and very, very dangerous things.
1: Yes.
0: Folks, this again is a reason to be a good juror. Mm-hmm. As a juror, you rule on the Patriot Act.
1: That's right.
0: You rule on the Patriot Act as a juror, and you have every right to do that. Mm-hmm. That is your not only your right, it's your duty to
1: God-given
0: do that.
1: Duty.
0: Some would argue, David, that there is a place, actually, to tell a lie and to intentionally deceive someone. We need to talk about that here, too.
1: In other words, is it good to define, and it's important to define lying, first of all, as the intention to deceive someone, because you can tell half a truth, but it's really a full-blooded lie because your intention is to deceive them, so you're just presenting the facts in a manner where the hearer's misled. If you've done that, then you've told a lie. Well, there are justifiable instances in the Bible where a person is not obligated to tell the truth.
0: Well, there's the biblical story of Rahab protecting the spies from Israel by misleading the king of Jericho with her statements. And the Bible commends her actions as a woman of faith.
1: That's right, it does. And then there's the Hebrew midwives in Egypt. Pharaoh commanded them to kill all the Jewish boys as soon as they were born. Hmm. They disobeyed the Pharaoh's command, and then they misled the Pharaoh with the statements they made to him. And God commended them for their faith and blessed them.
0: Okay, so there's something similar about these two incidents. The Pharaoh was giving a wicked command to the midwives to break God's law.
1: That's right. And then Rahab, it was a case of war, a case of just war. And she chose to follow the God of Israel. That is, she switched sides in this war. And therefore, she was on God's side, fighting on God's side. In the cause of just war, we do not have an obligation to tell the truth, to tell all the facts to our enemy, especially when it would unjustly cost someone's life, in this case, the two spies.
0: Okay, so if I was hiding Jews in my closet in Nazi Germany and the Nazis were at the door, I could justifiably mislead them with my statement.
1: Exactly, because that is not wrong. And it is right when there's a wicked ruler who has commanded us to break God's law. It's right when there is a just war. We are not obligated to give them accurate information. Jesus actually said it this way, "Do not cast your pearls before swine." There's a place and a time for telling the truth, and those truth-telling situations depend on a relationship where there's justice.
0: Right.
1: If there's a relationship where there's injustice, that is the king, or some commander has told you to do something that is immoral or wrong or is going to lead to something.
0: Then you're obligated to mislead, because you're obligated to defend righteousness and defend God's God's order and God's law. This has been a wonderful and very quick session. We've blasted through this, David, here in these quick 30 minutes. I am very grateful to you for your scholarship on these issues and for your insight. And I'm very grateful for the participation of folks who communicate with us through IOTC Online. We urge them to do that or to call us if they want to give us their comments personally at 410-760-9068, 410-760-9068. It is a pleasure and an honor and a privilege to bring these programs to you. Mm-hmm. David, thank you very much, and thank you for being with us on Institute on the Constitution. We'll see you next time.

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10: Remember when arguments were made before the Supreme Court both for and against the constitutionality of what is known as Obamacare? You probably heard much of the screeching and shouting about this topic in the news. But I would like you to think about something that you probably didn't hear and maybe haven't thought about concerning this issue and other issues that come before the Supreme Court. No matter what opinion the Supreme Court issues in this case or in any case before them, that decision does not have the force of law. Though a Supreme Court ruling is not unimportant, it is legally binding and enforceable only with respect to the parties in this particular case. That means it doesn't affect anyone else. It doesn't become law. With respect to the particular parties involved, it's a ruling. But with respect to the rest of the world, it's just an opinion. Here's the important implication of that truth. The governor of each and every state retains the full right and duty to determine whether or not the individual mandate within Obamacare complies with the U.S. Constitution. Indeed, each governor should determine whether or not the whole scheme of Obamacare complies with the Constitution, rather than allowing it to be accepted as law in his or her state. I believe that all the fanfare and all the radio and TV coverage is a lot of smoke, designed to convince you and me that the Supreme Court is the great and powerful Oz, and that it is the final arbiter of the constitutionality of the matter, and indeed, of all the matters in the country. But if we look behind the curtain, we find that this simply is not true. Why am I so sure of this? I read the Constitution. So can you. This is Michael Anthony Peruca for Institute on the Constitution, bringing you the American view.
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13: Norman Rockwell didn't create the best in us. 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You've seen the paintings. The Thanksgiving turkey being served at Grandma's. 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
16: Here, Michael asks the question, does the First Amendment still apply in Baltimore County?
14: While you were enjoying hot dogs and fireworks over the long 4th of July weekend, the Baltimore County Council may have been restricting your freedom of speech. You probably thought that free speech was protected by the Constitution. I thought so, too. So you may be concerned that a majority of Baltimore County Council members don't agree with you, or me, or the Founding Fathers. You see, on Monday night, July 3rd, the Council passed Bill 3517, which requires training courses for lobbyists. Now, on the surface, this might not sound like a bad thing. After all, when we think of a lobbyist, we normally think of someone in a Brooks Brothers suit taking politicians out to supper. But the Baltimore County Code defines lobbyist in a very broad way to include anyone, quote, engaging in activities with the express purpose of soliciting others to communicate with a public official for the purpose of influencing legislative action, unquote. Well, potentially, that's just about everybody in the county. And some activist groups, like Maryland Campaign for Liberty, worry that it might be targeted at them. According to a letter from Baltimore County Coordinator Mark Baskerville, unless you submit to your government training you how you should talk to your government, you may risk fines and imprisonment just for the crime of rallying your fellow citizens to support or oppose a bill. Now, some Baltimore County Council members may have been celebrating liberty by riding in a 4th of July parade on Tuesday morning, but they may have voted against liberty on Monday night. This is Michael Anthony Peruca for Your County Matters.
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0: Hello and welcome to Institute on the Constitution. This is Michael Anthony Perutka along with Pastor David Whitney, and it's wonderful to be with you. You know, we have had a great time during this series when we have been examining the moral foundations of law in America. And we've discovered that our founders clearly stated, and many times stated, that the Ten Commandments were the foundation of law and the rock upon which our republic was founded. And now that we have examined in this series all of the Ten Commandments, in this final show now, we want to summarize the understanding of our founding fathers, and we want to give you, the listeners, some resources for your further study. And we recognize that in many respects, we've only scratched the surface of each of these commandments in relationship to American law and government.
1: You know, Michael, today many people would dispute the things that we have been teaching here in this series, and particularly they'd like to deny that the foundation of American law is the Ten Commandments. They would like to claim, as many of them do, and is taught in public schools and taught in many other venues as well, they want to claim that our founding fathers were establishing a secular nation, and that they founded our secular nation on secular principles, and that really the Bible and the Ten Commandments had nothing to do at all with the founding of our nation.
0: Well, I've heard this just recently on a radio station that was had a lot of libertarian callers calling in, saying, "Well, clearly they were saying clearly the Constitution is a godless document," which is just an incredible statement to try to make. You need some pretty twisted logic to get there. And interestingly, they wanted to claim that the Declaration of Independence, which contains the foundational principles, that's just a list of grievances against King George.
1: They haven't read it recently.
0: Excuse me, or against Parliament. That's against King George. So that's just a list of grievances. But what I tried to point out was that does it an injustice. It does a tremendous injustice to the Declaration and those who wrote it, because without the foundational principles, all those grievances were meaningless, because what did they aggrieve?
1: How were their rights violated?
0: What was wrong with what the king did, unless it violated these foundational principles? So, the problem that these opponents of these opponents of the Christian view of American history, the problem they face is history. They face against the facts of history. You can't deny the clear statements that we have referred to throughout this series. Each of the Ten Commandments was actually affirmed in law during the era of our founding fathers. Mm-hmm.
1: You're right, and the facts of history stand squarely on the truth that God's law was the foundation for American law. Even 100 years ago, that was widely understood. I have in my hands a textbook from the City of Baltimore Public Schools, and it's actually, you can see, falling apart. It's quite old. It was published in 1850. And let me just read the title of this. It's interesting. It's the manual, the American manual, containing a brief outline of the origin and the progress of political power and of the laws of nations, a commentary on the Constitution of the United States of North America, and a lucid exposition of the duties and responsibilities of voters, jurors, and civil magistrates, with questions, definitions, and marginal exercise. So this was a textbook used by the students in Baltimore County, Baltimore City here, just 150 some years ago. Let me just quote one of the pages. I was just leafing through it, just see what they had to say. On page 50 it says, "The law of God is a perpetual security against oppression, and no liberty has ever existed or can exist where the laws of God are not obeyed."
0: David, that's really a stunning statement. You're reading from a Baltimore public school book in 1850, and would you read that again?
1: It says that the law of God is a perpetual security against oppression, and no liberty has ever existed or can exist where the laws of God are not obeyed.
0: That truly is stunning. 150 years ago, school children in Baltimore were being clearly taught that the law of God, the Bible, the Ten Commandments, were the foundation of liberty. And when God's law is disobeyed, that disobedience destroys liberty.
1: Mm-hmm. And I'm sure Baltimore wasn't the only place that used this book as a text. In Lesson 12, for example, this manual states that, quote, "The Mosaic statutes," by which, of course, including the Ten Commandments in that phrase, "the Mosaic statutes have received the approbation of the wise and good of all succeeding ages, They are the basis, notice that,
0: yes.
1: It says they are the basis of the laws of our country and have remained unaltered, stood the test of most profound criticism and received the veneration of nations for upwards of 3,000 years. Here's what the kids were being taught.
0: This is what they were being taught, and this is why, because this universally was taught in America, the blessings of freedom mm-hmm. were being passed on to our posterity.
1: That's right.
0: As is quoting from the preamble of the Constitution. But now we see that a revolution really has occurred. And it has occurred. It's mm-hmm. almost, I hesitate to say, but I almost have to say that the revolution is over.
1: Oh, yes.
0: Because the thinking of people, this great lie of separation of church and state has just permeated our thinking in this toleration of evil. But as we've stated before, a nation's sovereign, David, is the one who makes that nation's laws. Howard Phillips says, mm-hmm. law is always the will of the sovereign.
1: Yes.
0: So the question is, who is sovereign? For our founders and at least a century, God was understood to be the sovereign over America. And the founders' slogan, of course, when they were fighting the war for independence, the first war mm-hmm. for independence, the one we won, was no king but King Jesus.
1: That's right. What we have shown in this series is that the Ten Commandments are not just some personal moral code, which unfortunately many Christians today believe they're just, you know, for private individuals. But they are actually not simply for churches, but for the whole of society. That the Ten Commandments relate to mankind from God the Sovereign what is good, what is just, and what is right. And that any country, not just our country, but any country which desires true justice will implement all of these Ten Commandments in their law. The Declaration of Independence, as we saw, has been it incorporated the Sixth Commandment in the statement that God has given us the right to life. It incorporated the First Commandment in that God is the author of liberty. And it incorporated the Eighth Commandment in that God has given human beings the right to own property.
0: Right, and that's, of course, those are just the three that are enumerated there in the Declaration mm-hmm. of Independence, that among these
1: right.
0: are, among these
1: this wasn't
0: are,
1: a limited list.
0: Right, this is, and the Declaration clearly asserts that the purpose of civil government, okay, after declaring these rights to be self-evident, mm-hmm. that is to say, if it's evident to you and evident to me, then it must be objective. It must not depend on how we feel about
1: right.
0: it, right, David? Doesn't matter how Pastor Whitney feels about this. It is it's self-evident. It's objective. It's out there. And the Declaration clearly asserts that the purpose of civil government is to secure these God-given rights. In that, the three rights, life, liberty, and the pursuit of happiness, are all based upon the Ten Commandments. Our founders were stating that God's law is the basis for understanding our God-given rights. And the Declaration, in essence, based our entire civil government on God's law.
1: So people who would understand and grasp what our founders meant when they said what they said in the Declaration of Independence, then they would understand the link that we have been arguing for and explaining in this series, that indeed, God's law is the foundation of American law.
0: Mm-hmm.
1: And so in recommending further study for our readers, the first and foremost book is we would urge them to study the Bible.
0: Sure.
1: Because reading the Bible with eyes that understand that the Bible is meant for all society, not just individuals, but for whole society as well, that as they do that, they could see how the Word of God applies to the whole of society. Perhaps
0: sure.
1: they should ask themselves questions as they read, you know, not what does this just mean to me personally, but what should this mean for a civil government? What principles are being taught here that all men must obey in God's word? What wisdom is being given for those who would govern in a manner pleasing to God?
0: Right.
1: I like what our second president, John Adams, wrote in his diary, actually 20 years before the Declaration of Independence.
0: Really?
1: In February 1756, February 22nd, this is what he wrote in his diary. Suppose a nation in some distant region should take the Bible for their only law book, and every member should regulate his conduct by the precepts there exhibited. Every member would be obliged in conscience to temperance, frugality, and industry, to justice, kindness, and charity towards his fellow man, and to piety, love, and reverence toward Almighty God. What a utopia. What a paradise would this region be?
0: Well, this is a prescription for a just, peaceful, honest society where we could live in peace with our families and with our neighbors, and we could honor and worship God in that well, he calls it a utopia.
1: Yes.
0: You know, it's interesting, Sue. Something you said there triggered something I want to comment upon. In the very first Bible study, David, that I ever went to, I made the mistake in front of more experienced men to say, well, what does this mean to me, or what does this mean to you? And I got my head handed to me because they said, it doesn't matter what it means you. It matters what it means. Mm-hmm. So there's this... there's this principle that we have to understand that it's not relative.
1: That's right.
0: It's not relative truth. It exists out there whether I like it or not. Like the law of gravity, I could step off the roof here and it, I cannot believe in the law of gravity, but that really doesn't matter to the objective outcome.
1: Break you.
0: Right? Listen, we're going to go to a break here and we're going to come back and talk a little more and kind of wrap up this series that we've done on the Ten Commandments with, and we're going to talk about other books, things that you should read, things that you should have in your reference library, and not only that you should be aware of, but those things that you should teach your children. And Institute on the Constitution is a program that's dedicated to this educational process of really making us Americans again, taking us back to that Baltimore school book that we just talked about, making us Americans again so we understand our history and our heritage. People can learn about that from IOTCOnline.com, IOTCOnline.com, and we will be right back with more of Institute on the Constitution. Please stay with us. Well, hello there, and welcome back to Institute on the Constitution. This is Michael Anthony Perucchia along with Pastor David Whitney, and it's wonderful to be with you and to discuss these very, very important aspects of American law and government. And we are finishing up a series here, David, on the Ten Commandments as the foundation of American law and government. And we have been talking now, we want to talk now about what we can recommend that people should read. What resources should they have? Should they have in their library? Should they make sure that they read and understand? And should they pass on to their children? And the very first one was
1: the Bible.
0: Yes, the Bible.
1: Reading the Bible with a different set of eyes oftentimes than it's encouraged to be read today. Read it with an eye towards what does this have to say to a society? How a just society should be governed? What are the principles upon which a just society is built? And it's all there in the Bible. Our founding fathers, that's where they based their understanding. And certainly we can follow their footsteps by studying the original source document, the Bible itself.
0: Well, since all law and government comes from God, we want to start with His Word.
1: That's right.
0: So, but in addition to the Bible, we could commend to you a book that I have to admit I didn't read until much later in my life, and I was embarrassed into reading it. I was doing a radio program, and a guest mentioned Frederick Bastiat's book, The Law. Some people pronounce it Bastiat. Frederick Bastiat, B-A-S-T-I-A-T, and the book is called The Law, and the guest mentioned it, and I wasn't familiar with it, and I waited till the program was over. I kind of, cruised my way through that problem, and I, at the end of the program, I said, what was that you were talking about? And the young lady, Debbie Hopper from the Constitution Party, said, you haven't read The Law. You're an attorney, and you haven't read The Law by Bastiat? And I said, well, I read it that night, and I'm very grateful to her.
1: It's a quick read, although with very profound thoughts.
0: It really is. Now, he wrote this. He wrote the Law in the same time frame that Karl Marx was actually writing Das Kapital, the socialist notion of class conflict, that the economic gains of capitalists necessarily came at the expense of workers, that this was gaining in popularity. Bastiat explained why the opposite really is true, that the interests of mankind are essentially harmonious if they can be cultivated in a free society where government confines its responsibilities to suppressing thieves and murderers and special interest groups who seek to use the state as a means of plundering their fellow citizens. And he develops this concept of legal plunder, is really his thesis, that he says, since government produces no wealth of its own, it must necessarily take from some to give to others. Sort of robbing Peter to pay Paul is really the essence of government, as Bastiat described it. And he also pointed out that as special interest groups seek more and more of other people's money through the power of the state, they undermine the productive capacities of the free market by engaging in politics rather than productive behavior. See, Bastiat said the state is the great fiction by which everyone seeks to live at the expense of everyone else. And he talked about the fact that once everyone realizes that all they have to do is belly up to the trough, if you will, get their special interest group and belly up to the public trough to get their pork, that's the beginning of the end. Mm-hmm. The democracy then or the starts to fall apart because it just nobody's productive anymore. Everybody's just bellying up to the public trough to try to get their fill.
1: That system could only last as long as there's somebody out there producing something, somebody being economically productive when everybody decides to belly up to the pork.
0: And I ask you to just consider now in America where we're taxed at over 50% of our productive, and that's not slavery, the ownership of another man's labor. If that's not slavery, I don't know what is. And you know, Steve Wilkins said Lincoln didn't end slavery. What he did was expand the plantation.
1: Yeah, so everyone's on the plantation.
0: Now we're all slaves, and all those people that fought for the consolidation of government during the war between the states really fought against themselves.
1: Not recognizing what they were doing.
0: Not recognizing it. I once was with a young lady at a dinner, and she said, "Now don't you start, because my great granddaddy fought for Illinois." Yeah. And I said, you know, it would have been a wonderful thing if he did fought for Illinois, but he didn't. Mm. He fought for Washington, D.C., and in so doing, he conquered Illinois along with South Carolina, et cetera. So we have this great consolidation of power. But David, Bastiat, certainly a great source and an eye-opening book. It's one of those, it's a page-turner. You can't, if you care about these issues, and even if you don't, you probably can't put that book down. But what else should people be reading?
1: Well, I have based a lot of the research on R.J. Rushdoony's book, The Institutes of Biblical Law.
0: Oh, yeah.
1: I would commend that. It's a tome. It's a large volume. But he goes into great detail examining every angle in which the Ten Commandments affects the laws or should affect the laws of nations. He explains why justice actually demands that God's law be followed by every nation. Mm. Any nation that seeks justice and righteousness will have to implement the law of God. And so R.J. Rushdoony has many other books, but this is one that I would commend to our readers. And I know it's available out there, and it will give you an education like uncomparable with any other source in the world today.
0: The Institutes of Biblical Law. Who publishes that version that you have?
1: That's published by the Presbyterian Reform Publishing Company.
0: Okay.
1: And I
0: highly recommend the Institutes of Biblical Law.
1: It's a course in itself that we could only give you a snippet and a piece here and there in this series as to how that could really benefit your thinking.
0: Just like Walter Williams said about the law in his preface to the law. He said, it didn't so much give me new ideas as it just organized my thinking. It straightened me out. And I certainly that's something that the Institutes of Biblical Law would do as well.
1: In addition, I would recommend a book, well, it's a really thin book, actually, but used to be a textbook for every student in public school in America, George Washington's Farewell Address, in which he lays out the principles very clearly of what a just and righteous society is. He also gives warnings as to the directions that he could see our country heading and how to avoid losing liberty. And so it's a short read, but an excellent study for anyone wanting to understand our founder's perspective, our founding father George Washington's Farewell Address.
0: We've left something out here that I think we should, maybe we're just assuming you're going to read the Declaration of Independence and the Constitution of the United States. Please read these founding documents. You could also read the Fairfax Resolves, which preceded the Declaration of Independence, and the Kentucky Resolutions, the Virginia Resolutions, these are historic American documents. Get yourself a volume of historical American documents, not somebody's commentary on it. Read the documents.
1: And read it with an open eye. And oftentimes, because people have been lied to so long, the propaganda is so thick, it's very hard to read the First Amendment and just take the words simply as they are meant.
0: Sure. Sure. No, don't be confused by modernity, right, and progressiveness. The evolutionary understanding of these things. Go back to the correct understanding. Christianity and the Constitution by Dr. John Eidsma was really the foundation of Institute on the Constitution. So that's something Christianity and the Constitution is something that I highly recommend. And all these, I believe all the things that were mentioned here are available through IOTC online. You can come, perhaps not the Institutes of Biblical Law, but some of these other books are available. Please go to IOTC mm-hmm. online and get a copy of this program.
1: That's right.
0: You can get the earlier program series we did that we called Institute on the Constitution, the 12 series radio programs that David and you and I did. Also, people very soon will be able to get this series finishing here mm-hmm. today. That will be the Ten Commandments as the foundation of moral law. So get a copy of this program and share it with your, study it, read it, listen to it when you're driving along. And we ask you to pray for us.
1: Yes.
0: So that we can continue this ministry. And
1: we look for feedback. If people would go to our website, the very first thing on the front page that they'll see is an invitation for our listeners to give us some feedback. Tell us what you think about our program. Tell us how it makes an impact. And tell us what station you're hearing us on as well. So that's IOTConline.com. And notice the link that gives you Attention Radio Listeners. Please give us your feedback.
0: Let me just close here, David, by thanking you very much.
1: You're welcome.
0: Thanking
1: Michael.
0: Eric and John and others that have helped us with the production of this program, these programs. It's such an honor and privilege to be able to be in this country and to be a servant of this God, mm-hmm. Almighty God, and His doing this work in His field. It is a tremendous honor and privilege. We ask people to go to IOTC Online. And we ask for your feedback, and we ask you to prayerfully consider passing on the blessings of liberty to your posterity. It is your reasonable service. We thank you for being with us here on Institute on the Constitution. We will see you soon.
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3: This is Randall Yearout on Subversion. Just based on current facts before us, our nation's political leaders in elected office and both major parties have embraced policies and legislation subversive to our American form of law and government. Therefore, I think it profitable to visit the wisdom of our founding fathers regarding this kind of behavior. Samuel Adams, regarding spreading the wealth around and centralized control of the economy, said these ideas are, quote, as visionary and impractical as those which vest all property in the crown. They are arbitrary, despotic, and in our form of government, unconstitutional, unquote. These charges could be aimed directly at our president and Congress today. Thomas Jefferson wrote of a central government so strong that it borders on monarchy. These men have no right to office. If a monarchist be in office anywhere, and it be known to the president, the oath he has taken to support the Constitution imperiously requires the instantaneous dismission of such officer, and I hold the president criminal if he permitted such to remain. To appoint a monarchist to conduct the affairs of a republic is like appointing an atheist to the priesthood. Unquote. The situation in America today is socialism for we the people and a political class who think they're monarchs rather than our agents. Congressmen openly insulting citizens exercising their First Amendment rights to redress. Congressmen taxing future generations without their consent. Presidents and judges approving of all this with their silence. These will be our defining years in the eyes of our children and grandchildren, but if we do nothing, we will come to nothing. We need Americans in great numbers to join us.
4: This constitutional message has been brought to you by the members of the Constitution Party. 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
2: It's one small step for man, one giant leap for mankind.
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4: What do you say when someone running for office asks for your vote? Let's say someone knocks at your door and they smile and tell you that they're running for state delegate or state representative or state senate or maybe for some county office like county council or sheriff. Maybe they're running for Congress or the U.S. Senate. Let's say you know little about them except they are polite and make a nice appearance. They ask for your support and maybe for some money to help their campaign. Do you just say yes to be nice, or do you just say yes or no to make them go away? Are there some relevant and important and simple questions you can ask that will tell you very quickly whether you should support them or not? You bet there are. Let's talk about it. In a previous piece, we talked about the critical importance of voting only for a candidate that, one, acknowledges and fears God, two, demonstrates that he has an American, that is to say, biblical view of law and government, and three, demonstrates that he will take actions that are driven by and in harmony with, A, God's law, and B, the limitations of the Constitution. We also made the case that casting my vote for someone who doesn't meet these requirements will mean that I will stand before God and be judged for my failure to obey him. Additionally, we argued that when we choose the lesser of two evils, we continually get evil, and we certainly deserve it because we affirmatively chose it. But Michael, you say, hardly any candidates meet this righteous standard. Practically speaking, right now there may be only one or two or maybe just a few qualified persons running in your district this November, and there may be none. This may sound like a radical statement, but I'm saying that these are the only people you can vote for. You can't vote lesser of two evils in any race. If there is not a qualified candidate in a race, then you can't vote in that race, period. How do I determine if a candidate is competent? How do I determine if he understands his oath, whether he knows his job description, and whether he is willing and able to perform it? Here's an idea. I'm going to propose a few simple questions that you can ask a candidate at a town hall meeting or when he walks up to your driveway and knocks on your door. You could also seek answers to these questions by mailing them to a candidate or by visiting his website and reading about his philosophy and positions. I'm going to pose a question, and then I'm going to give you an example of a bad answer to the question and a good answer. Let's try to keep it as simple as possible. Question: what is the purpose of civil government? A bad answer would be any answer that calls for redistribution of wealth, including welfare-type programs such as...
5: The purpose of government is to do for people what they can't do for themselves.
4: Or...
5: The purpose of government is to help people improve their lives.
4: Or...
5: The government needs to educate the children of the state.
4: Here's a much better answer.
6: The purpose of government is to protect and defend God-given rights to life, liberty, and property, and all of our God-given rights.
4: Question: where does law come from? A bad answer would be any answer that contemplates that law comes from man or that it changes with time. Any answer that indicates an acceptance of the evolutionary living constitution mode of thinking, such as...
5: The law must adapt and change as times change.
4: Here's a better answer.
6: Law comes from God. Like our founders, I understand that God is the lawgiver. All man-made law must comply with God's law as revealed in Scripture, or it is not law and cannot be enforced.
4: Question: what is an oath and what happens to you if you break your oath? Here's a bad answer.
5: Any oath is a serious promise to the people that you will do a good job. If I break my oath, then the people shouldn't reelect me.
4: Here's the best answer.
6: An oath is a solemn and binding act before Almighty God that presupposes and acknowledges the sovereignty of God over all things and it recognizes that disobedience will subject the oath-taker to God's judgment.
4: These are just a few examples of questions that will help us to determine whether a candidate is qualified. My purpose here is to give you a start on what to ask and what to look for in an answer. Our failure to uphold a standard is what has gotten us into an ungodly, unconstitutional mess. To get out of it, we must think clearly and rightly and compel our representatives to do so as well.
7: Just start at the very beginning, that's what it's all about.

0: Jewish businesses, the windows were smashed and people were taken to concentration camps. So it was pretty scary. And we, even though we adapted to each other's needs and we were all these families living in one apartment, but what was horrible is that just in fear that any moment there could be that knock at the front door and tourists would march in and pick out either one family or one member of the family. Well, at that time, an organization that through my pastor was working for us to go to England, and in 1939, in the summer of middle of July, my sister's visa arrived, and we got her ready, and we were promised that my mother's and my visa would arrive any time, and we got my sister ready to go to England, and on August 31st, she literally left with the last train that crossed the border of Germany into Holland. The next day, all the borders were closed. Our visas got lost in the mail because no foreign mail was allowed in the country. No traffic was allowed in the country. And my mother and I were literally trapped in his hotel. That's right. The name of the book. But we still had each other, my mother and I. And we were still what we call relatively free. Unfortunately, my wonderful time in the Oracle School had ended. I had to go back to the state schools where I was facing renewed persecution by my peers as well as my teachers, although some kids were nice and some teachers were nice too, but most of them were not. But at least I still got an education, but you know that didn't last long either. She was drafted into very heavy factory labor, and I was alone at home a great deal of the time. And one fine day when I was 15, the principal of my school walked into my classroom and he said, "Good morning, pack up all your things." And then he handed me a notification to stop it due to my Jewish heritage. I was permanently suspended from school. And he added to it, he said, "It's high time that the German government is cleansing our school system of riffraff such as yourself." And about 2 months later, we too was drafted into very heavy factory labor where I worked 10 hours a day together with my mother and 6 days a week, but we still had Sunday morning to go to a church. And our pastor would impress upon us, he said, "Hilda, even if a death camp is the ultimate for you, death is not the door to eternal life, and that gave us a lot of hope." One fine morning, it was about 2nd of January, there was a knock at the door again, and Mother and I were just getting ready to go to the factory. And this time, unfortunately, the tourist husband grabbed my mother. It was her turn now. My sisters had already been all taken. They had lived with us for a while. They were all taken to concentration camps, and this time it was for my mother. They put red labels on everything all the furniture, everything in our room where we resided, except my bed, my clothes, and every personal belongings. And I was told that this is now the property of the state, and I may keep my bed, my clothes, and my personal belongings. And the next day, all these items would be taken to the headquarters, warehouse, of the Gestapo. And if I wanted anything back, I would have to purchase it. And of course, I didn't earn that much money in the factory, but my mother had just enough time before they took her away to give me my father's phone number. He lived in a different city. He had remarried. And she said, "Maybe he could help you." And I know I called him, and he did help me with money so that I didn't lose all the furniture.
1: So actually, I wrapped the back of your own furniture.
0: Yeah.
1: But it was a constant fear that you stopped on it. And I'm not coming at the door. They'd have taken all the other families there in your room together.
0: Yeah, it was terrible. I mean, I found out after about 2 or 3 weeks where they had taken my mother. She was taken to Camp Theresienstadt in Czechoslovakia, and an odd thing happened, and this ship was full of miracles. And she was allowed, or they were allowed to receive food packages occasionally. And I realized that on my factory salary, I couldn't afford to buy food in the black market. So I just knew that this is time now for me to reciprocate for all that my mother had done for me for my 16 and a half years. So I prayed to God, and I said, I will be glad to give them practically all my blessings and send things to her, but God, I need you to keep me strong. And he did. For 7 months, I couldn't, I ate no more but a piece of bread in the morning and drank a cup of imitation coffee. And then I would work hard all day, come home and maybe had a watery soup or maybe a bowl full of lettuce if I was lucky. Just that way for 7 months. And you know, I never lost an ounce of weight. I remained totally untouched by all the epidemics. I showed no signs of malnutrition. I never had cold or flu. And I had enough energy to give away. My stomach growled, oh yes, but it was so wonderful to get a little card from my grandma, where she would list every item that she had received. And because it was an old trip with attempting some Nazi cards, would help themselves to some of the contents. And in July, I've been alone now for a little over 6 months, I decided not to send her the dark German white bread that I usually send to her, which is very solid, very different from your bread over here. And I picked up a box of sweat up, which is toast, and couldn't figure out why I was doing it. I need to find out 10 days later when I get a card from my mother that she had been stricken with dysentery and could not tolerate the dark bread. And God, she had pleaded with God to go pray to me to send her sweat up. I said, that's a hard time to him.
1: Well, God makes some strange and wonderful ways, and of course, you really at this point now you have to be totally dependent upon God because you have nobody else to turn to.
0: Exactly.
1: And I think it's such an important message here. I hope our listeners will heed what you have to say and the story that you tell. This is really a wonderful, touching book. It's called Trapped in Hitler's Hell. Young Jewish girls, his couples. Besides, maybe less limits to follow. I'll ask you.

0: We were awakened at about 4 o'clock in the morning. We were counted and recounted, and then, because it was August, it was hot, and then we were given a piece of bread and a imitation coffee, and then they loaded us up with heavy digging equipment, spades, picks, and shovels, and then they marched us off. And finally, we came to our workplace, and we were told that we were now going to be digging ditches. And the ditches were about 7 feet deep, perhaps, and probably 10, 15 feet wide, and I don't know how many kilometers long. We worked about 8 to 10 hours in the burning sun. We had a sip of water now and then. Once in a while, there'd be some water with soup, but not very often. We weren't really allowed to speak to each other, so we were constantly digging with very, very hard labor.
1: As you agree, they were having to dig these ditches as tag traps for the advancing Russians, was that?
0: Yeah, right. And Russia was always proclaiming, we are winning, but we were afraid, you know, that the Russians might come in. Well, we worked that way every day, and then in the evening we had some free time after we stood in line for a solid hour or longer for our food ration, which was a watery soup, of course, and they would give us a piece of bread for the next morning, and usually the rats would eat that up. But when winter came, it was more difficult because we were finally done digging ditches and we were moved to a different location. We were not sleeping in the barn anymore, but it was just this primitive, and we were still sleeping. We were sleeping in straw bags, and we had to go to an outhouse, which was quite a ways from the camp, from the building. And we had to fight the winter elements. It was, again, located in a village. It was very difficult because it was very cold, we were insufficiently dressed, we worked outside, we worked in the forest, we had to cut huge pine trees, and then we had to cut all the branches off and then take wires and wrap the branches around the tree trunk, and then they were stacked in big piles, and then somebody would come and pick them up, some horse and horse tied, and then they would take them to the site where we had our ditches, and they used those contraptions that we made to pad the walls of the ditches so that they would be more firm. And then we were also finding out that when our work was completed, that we would be shipped to Auschwitz to be cremated. So no matter how many lice crawled on our heads, no matter how cold we were, no matter how hungry we were, how dirty we were, we just praised the Lord, we were not yet in Auschwitz. One
1: thing. Yeah, the people over there were well aware, the Jews were well aware of what was going on in Auschwitz at the time.
0: Oh, yes. We knew very well because the Auschwitz and Dachau and Buchenwald started in 1938 when they burned all the synagogues, so we had. Some people did come back, some didn't come back, but the news got out very quickly. What was going on. So we knew what we were headed for. Well, it was January 23rd, 1945, and we were all called outside. We had to send information.
1: January 23rd, 1945,
0: you say? Yeah, January 23rd, 1945.
1: Okay, so the war is beginning to wind down, but of course, you're going to survive.
0: Not yet. No. But we were studying information, and then some people escaped that night, and they wanted me to come with them. They had a way of getting back to my hometown. But our administration saw them and could catch them, and so they called the Gestapo in my hometown, and all those people were captured and killed. And I just praise God for the person that kept me going, because otherwise I wouldn't be here tonight to tell you, because all these people that escaped were killed. We marched and marched and marched that night. We thought we were going to march us to death. And they finally found a new campsite for us where we did the most ridiculous but very, very hard labor. And my shoes had worn out, and I was issued a pair of shoes with wooden soles and high tops, where the material was very rough. And since we could no longer wash our clothes and wash our bodies,
1: Hold on, we're going to be right back here just a moment.

0: Francis, and he's keeping good, and did he tell that he would say that you really couldn't last at that time?
1: Yeah, but it wasn't bad. It was not good we last. We lived under very primitive circumstances, but, you know, we kept on working every day, and a blister had rubbed on my right heel, and my scapula, of course, had rubbed to the point where there was a hole, and the blister evidently popped at one point, and dirt got in, because we were dirty, and our clothes were dirty, and an infection started, and I could see my foot turning color. It started swelling slightly, the lymph glands in my brain started hurting and swelling, and I felt feverish, but I could not let go, because you see, anybody that was in fit to work was either shot on the spot or tortured to death. And even though I was aware that death camp was my ultimate, I still had this hope that, with God's help, if he wanted me to live, I would live. So I prayed not to limp, and I luckily over there, I pinned threshold and poking into the green old friend. And he kept in. And so one night, it was now February of 1945, to be exact, it was the 10th of February of 1945, we were marching home from work, and it was very dark, and yet the sky was lit up a bright red, and we could hear roaring in the distance, we could even feel vibrations, and we saw the villagers fleeing from the little city, country city of Greenberg. They were all fleeing with their livestock, with their belongings piled high on wagons that were pulled by horses, and one policeman now came to step, and as we were going home, we stepped out, and when somebody asked what is going on, and they said the Russians are immensely close. And that night, our authorities locked up our women's camp so tight, nobody could escape. We didn't know what was going to happen to us. And all night long, we didn't sleep, and we looked through tiny little dirty windows, you know, we brushed the door to the side and see what was going on. And we saw our guards marching around our camp with bayonets and rifles over their shoulder, and we didn't know what was going to happen to us. And there were five of us. That we were very, very close to each other all through camp, and we prayed all night long that if it was God's will, would he deliver us out of the hands of the persecutors. We knew that we'd take a mighty miracle. When morning came, all the women were ordered to climb on horse-drawn wagons that were chauffeured by Polish prisoners of war that worked as slaves on German farms. The men were held back. We didn't know what was going to happen to them. And two guides followed us, and we were whisked off. And it was very cold, very dark. We didn't know where we were going to go.
0: Well, it was tiny, because it either was a very, very bad infection, and a foot there because of a blister, and then they're getting into January, February of 1945, and the Russians are coming, and all the women in the camp are piled into these carts that are driven, and they don't know where they're going.
1: Okay, well, as we were going on, our guides kept falling because it was icy and snowy in the road, but they eventually caught up with us, and finally we could see in the early morning the outline of a camp, a complex of barracks, and a smokestack rising into the heavens in the middle, and the whole camp was surrounded by barbed wire fences and electrically loaded, and we knew what that meant. And finally, we had arrived there, and the gates swung open, and I'm not going to go into detail, people can read it in the book, but the Lord performed a miracle of miracle. Every year I read this, every year I celebrate. The Lord delivered us out of the hands of our persecutors. He used angels in human form to help us along the way. And when we were finally so far away, we were finding refuge in the home of the in-laws of one of my campmates. The horrible infection that had reached to my body for so long just took over, and I had to be hospitalized. And of course, most hospitals were run by Nazis. But there was one Nazi doctor, a woman who poses a Nazi, but she wasn't. And you'll find out why I'm saying this. Anyway, I fell into the hands of a Nazi nurse who admitted me. Of course, I looked like my father's side of the family. I had long blonde hair, and nobody would have ever guessed I had an ounce of Jewish blood in my veins. I was just laying there, and she was trying to take off my stock, and my leg was so swollen and blue, and when she kind of rambled on about this wonderful sheriff, leader, you know, of Hitler and what he's done for the Third Reich, and her Nazi pin would usually stare at me in my face, and it just felt like a little shrug in her face, and she was talking about this wonderful leader. And at one point, she left to get a pair of scissors to cut off my stocking because my leg was so swollen. My friend beckoned me not to say anything. I said, "Of course not." Well, at first, it was nice. I was lying between white sheets. I didn't even know what it was like to sleep in a bed anymore. However, there was a shortage in doctors, a shortage in nurses, and also a shortage of medical supplies, and there were no antibiotics available except cell phone. I was allergic to it. So they didn't know what they were going to do. This young woman doctor came to look at it, and she said, "Well, all we can do is just wrap the wound into some disinfectant solution and see if that would help," but it didn't. So after about a week or so, my fever was rising very high. The doctor came again, and she ordered a surgery. They drilled two holes on the outside of my foot and from near the instep, and put tubes in there because that's all they could do, and they had some dark ointment that they put on. And of course, under the anesthesia, which was ether, which was given to me by that Nazi nurse that admitted me, I must have spoken, because when I woke up, and still in the operating table, because, you know, there was even a shortage of anesthesia, I heard this nurse saying to the doctor, "My, that little girl, we talked a lot." And I knew in an instant what I must have said. I must have revealed who I was and where I came from. And she turned against me. And this nurse did everything she could to kill me, because there was a medal for every Nazi that would kill a Jew. And she was working for that medal. She would permit unsanitary conditions, and she would keep the doctor away from me, which was easy because of the shortage in doctors. And, of course, blood got into the wounds, and my condition got worse. And then at one point, the doctor came and saw this, and she says, "Oh, my God." She just threw up her hand. She said, "We're going to have to cut more holes into your foot." So they cut holes in the inside of my foot, still by the instep down under the ankle bone, and she said, "We'll try some more." Well, of course, this nurse, again, they're doing her dirty work, as they say, and again, my fever rose, and pretty soon there was a lump on the inside of my upper thigh, and I knew that was pus, and again, my fever started rising, and she had kept the doctor away for 2 weeks, and my condition got so bad. Finally, the doctor came, and he said the nurse had told the doctor that I was doing fine, and when she saw this, she was horrified. She said, "Well, we're just going to have to cut you open again." And again, this nurse was giving me the anesthesia. So they cut a hole, a deep hole, into my upper thigh, and it was very large opening, and they stuck tubes in there. And now I'm going to tell you, pretty repulsive, but when she saw that, she gave me an enema and left me on the bedpan for 2 hours, and all the feces and all the human ran into the open wound and created more of an infection. I'm pretty sure I had another lump in there, and the fever was rising again. And she was keeping the doctor away, but at that point, God was really watching over me. At that point, my friend, who had always come to visit me, came. She was one of the campmates that had escaped, and she saw this, and she quickly went over to the doctor's apartment and pleaded with her to come and see me the next day. And this doctor said, "Why? The nurses told me that your friend is getting well." No, she said, "That's all a lie." And then the doctor came the next day, and she suspended that nurse for my case. She was very, very daring to do that. And the nurse was put into another part of the hospital, and praise the Lord, because she could have given me a few more drops of ether and I would have been there and killed, but another nurse gave me the anesthesia, and then they enlarged that one cut and then made another cut near the knee, and then a dagger passage from one to the other underneath, but they gave me very little hope that they could save my leg, because they said they would be operating so close to a main artery that the leg would have come off if they slipped up. So I prayed that night. I said, "Lord, please, I want to see my mother again. If she is alive, please help me. If you want me to live, please help me to keep my legs. And I was just overwhelmed. You know, the pain was so horrible because there was no pain pills or anything afterward. But I was so thankful for the pain aid. I wept in gratitude that I had the pain because I knew I had the leg. I looked several times under the cover and felt to make sure that I wasn't dreaming. And I was just so grateful to God. And from then on, the infection drained and it was uphill. I mean, it was, you know, I started to recover somewhat. But I remember one day my girlfriend came and she looked at my wounds. I showed them to her and she was so surprised by them. And she said, "How can God do this to you?" And I said, "Don't say this." I said, "God knows what He's doing." And I said, "Remember Romans 8:28, and all things work together for good to those who love God," and so forth. And she said, "But you have been so faithful to me." I said, "God loves me. I know He is permitting this for a purpose." And I said, "I can guarantee you that someday these wounds are going to be my protection." Well, after 6 weeks of being fed on my back, I was allowed to work again. And the wounds were still draining. They had taken the tubes out, but there was still a lot of drainage, and they were wide open. And my girlfriend came and studied me and helped me to walk again, because I had lost the muscles on both legs. I had lost my equilibrium. And I worked feverishly for 4 days, and on the fourth day, the sirens called, the Russians came to town, and everybody was ordered into the evac shelter. Men, women, children, all together. And when the Russians occupied the town, they were starting to rape the women, their patients, nurses, doctors, women doctors. And at one point, I was pulled off my cot that I had shared with 3 other women, and they threw Russians threw me on the mattress on the floor. They ripped off all my clothes, and they were both going to rape me. They reminded me of the SS because they had on leather coats and heavy boots, and they were looking at me with greedy eyes, and this was just like a scene out of hell, and everybody looking on children, women patients, male patients. It was horrible, and I laid there with my bathing suit, and then they saw this heavy bandage on my leg. They thought maybe I was faking, so they asked a student nurse to come over and unwrap the bandage. And praise the Lord, when the last bit of the bandage came off, the priest squirted out like a geyser, and I grossed these men out so badly that they took off and ran. And ever after, when I was facing rape, these wounds were always my protection. Praise God. This is what I had predicted to my friend.
0: The German nurse was there, and the soldier really tried to go too cool there.
1: Yes. At one point, in a pause in fighting, I dragged my heavy sore leg to the outer hall of the airway shelter, and there, in the dark, where I was carrying a candle, I saw this nurse sitting on the floor on the mattress, weeping profusely, and I know God wanted me to comfort her, but, you know, I had to ask the Lord to cleanse me of all my bitterness and my resentment against her, and I said, "Lord, put your Holy Spirit of love into my heart, and forgive me that I have this attitude toward her. Take it away so that I am able to comfort her." And He did this. And because I realized, after all, Christ died for her too. And so I dragged my leg over there and knelt down beside her. And she wept in my arms bitterly and wept and told me that she had been raped many times. So I shared this horror with her, and I wept with her. And all of a sudden she pushed herself away from me. She said, "How can you possibly love me and comfort me when I tried to kill you? Don't you realize I tried to kill you?" I said, "Yes, I did. But I prayed to God that He would help me not to be bitter towards you, and I forgive you." And I said, "I can only do it to Christ's help." And I said, "And after all, He died for you too, not just for me." Well, unfortunately, the Germans recaptured the town, and for just a short while, a part of the hospital was evacuated, and I was among them. everyone were evacuated into Sedevo Lake, which is a mountainous chain between Czechoslovakia and Germany. And well, my wounds were still draining and open, but they figured that I had recovered enough. It was 12 in the morning, it was about probably the middle of April, close to Hitler's birthday, which is on the 20th of April. And it was 12 in the morning, go home Anita, we need your bed. And I didn't know where home was. And I stood there the next morning with my legs still being bandaged. And I didn't have any crutches, I didn't have a cane. And I said, Lord, you are going to have to be my crutch. And I'm going to be leaning on you. And of course, it was... God sent me on a very long and a very treacherous journey. He doesn't always send us any smooth word. And I read something beautiful in my daily devotional the other day where it said that safety is not the absence of danger, but the presence of God. And I can testify to that. He really walked with me every step of the way. And in the book, everything is very much abbreviated and condensed, but finally, I came to pretty much almost the end of my journey, which lasted many, many weeks, and I encountered some horrible situations, and my life was in danger constantly. But finally, the war was over, and I secured a passport because I knew that the only way that I could find my mother would be to go back to Theresienstadt. Because I'd heard that the Russians had liberated that. I mean, the Russians weren't all bad. There were some good ones, too. Many of them liberated our concentration camps. And I was issued a passport in three languages, English, Czech, and Russian. And when I set out, I didn't know how I was going to get there. I was warned by everybody not to go alone. I was young, I was blind, I looked German, I spoke German, I remembered very little school Jewish. But I just, and all I had left was what I had in my body, a pajama top and a pair of ski pants and so forth, and a small bag where I carried a little winter jacket and a sweater, and everything was in the pockets of my ski pants. A passport, all my belongings, and I set out that day and I prayed and said, Lord, you're my crutch, you're my guide, and you're my protection. And I was told that maybe I should pretend to be a deaf mute, and I said, should maybe be a deaf mute. It'd take another miracle. But God protected me, and when I came toward the end of my journey, that difficult journey, I was on a train, and it was dark outside, and I was looking out the window thinking that I was safe because I couldn't speak the language of the Czech people, and they would kill anybody that was German because the Germans had been so horrible to them. Well, when I was on that journey, all of a sudden I felt a hand on my shoulder and a man speaking from behind me, or rather sitting next to me, in a language I presume to be Czech. And he looked at me, there was a dim light there, and he looked at me, and he looked at me at first, and he said, Niemitz, which means German, but not a complimentary term. And I kind of shook my head and said, no. And I used English. I said, no, I'm not. But I had just enough time to take the passport out of my pants and show it to him, and in the dim light, he read it in his own language, that I was a victim of Nazism, that I was also a Jewish, and that I was going to Theresienstadt to find my mother. And his eyes filled in a broken German. He said to me, I am a Jew too. I have been incarcerated for many years. I've lost my entire family. He said, I will be your friend. I will help you. I will work with you. I will try to find a ride to your mother's camp. And he did that. He had lived in Prague. He was coming back from a camp, and he was hoping maybe that to find some friend that knew him. And he walked with me to Prague. He went with me to on another train to Leibowitz, which is close to Theresienstadt. And there he handed me over to a Czech police officer in the jeep. He gave him money for taking me and gave me some crowns. Jack Crowns, and when I wanted to turn around and thank him, it was just like he had vanished in the crowd. And then this lovely police officer drove me to my mother's camp, and we went through all the destructions, the after effect of war. Do you want to discuss for a minute?
0: No. Anyway, because your mother was there, and your mother was there, and actually, she was in pain with health, wasn't she?
1: Well, yeah, fair. She had lost a lot of weight, and it was just marvelous when we saw each other again. It was June 7th, 1945. And we had been separated for 18 months.
0: Oh, you hang on there. We'll be back in just a moment.
1: Yeah.

0: well as you try to stand here gloomily, our guest is, of course, a deep winter book. Trapped with his smell, and so then, Christian, was her mother able to leave the camp at that time?
1: Well, she then shared with me her stories of her camp and how the Russians just gave them a nick of time, but they would have come 24 hours later, they would always have been gassed.
0: Well, it was they were gassing people in their mother's camp.
1: Yes, in fact, the gas chambers were almost completed, and they were going to gas the remnant of the people that had, survived. But a man from Switzerland, a neutral nation from the Red Cross, came and he found out about the gas chambers and then left and went into a horrible battle between the Germans and the Russians outside of the camp and asked the Russian commander to hurry up and save the people. And they did just in the nick of time, 24 hours longer, and they would have been all dead. My mother had a chance that morning when I came to go back to my hometown, but she had refused. She said, if my daughter comes, she comes here, and she was right. And then about 3 weeks later, we were taken by military, American and British military vehicles. There were thousands of us to Deggendorf in Bavaria to a refugee camp. We achieved contact with my sister, but England couldn't take permanent residence, so then God blessed us with an organization in America, the ACCR, the American Christian Committee for Refugees, and we were then signing up, and so a few months later, again, June 7th was an interesting date. Now, this was, of course, 1946. 900 of us boarded the SS Marine Flasher, Orthodox Jews, other Jews, and a very handful of Messianic Jews, like my mother and myself. And we started to sail. It was a journey of about 11 days, pretty rough, but it was awesome. And this is when I really get really emotional, and I wish you forgive me, but it was so awesome. To be on June 18th, early in the morning, we could see the outline of the Statue of Liberty through a rather foggy sky. It was so beautiful. There was not a voice. There was not a dry eye. Everybody was up on deck. Everybody stood silent. Finally, after so many years of oppression, to suddenly be free. It was a dream that we've all lived for 30 years.
0: It's a wonderful story of life. Thank you so much for writing it, and I hope it will touch the lives of many, many, many people.
1: And thank you for inviting me, and thank you for giving me the team to tell it all.
0: God bless you. Bye-bye. Well, that was a personal beginning of a book that's called Trapped in Hitler's Hell. It's really interesting. I was teaching at Deggendorf in Germany in 1952 when I first went in, but 1953 when I first went into the military. So, I haven't heard anybody mention Deggendorf in such a long period of time. But indeed, it was actually taken there at a concentration camp. But it was just a staging camp, and then, of course, they took a move from Bavaria and had the opportunity to come to America. Well, if you'd like to know the entire story, of course, is not on the tape, but our listeners are going to get the entire story from us. You'd really never need to like it, but Trapped in Hitler's Hell. Well, it's a wonderful, wonderful book, a testimony of what we're doing. I believe totally unfake. But ladies and gentlemen, we're going to have a very difficult time here in America. We're going to roll with a man. Ask yourself, why are we going to roll with a man? Because there was a much bigger plan. And unfortunately, there were very real problems economically here in America. I believe we're going to lose most of what we possess physically. And I think we're all going to have to rise as a need again. On the road to protect us in the difficult times, the very difficult times we lie in. So, anyway, if you'd like to get our book, or if you'd like to hear the full tape, or give us a call at 1-800-544-8927, and understand what happened in Germany was that people are turned against God. And they turned against God here in America. In fact, God has been taken out of our classrooms, God has been taken out, certainly out of our courts, God has been a prayer has been taken out of course. They're trying to take Christ out of Christmas. Understand, there's a conspiracy against God that is exactly the same spiritual forces that were working in Hitler's Germany in the 1930s that are at work here in America today. If you have not yet read my book, Brotherhood of Darkness, you need to get it. And of course, we would mention that we are still offering, at least through this week and maybe into the first of next week, the cases of Brotherhood of Darkness, which are the other side for $12.95 each, and you can get a case with 64 books for $149.95 plus the shipping. And one of the things we want to reach people and let them understand what we are really up against. And of course, Hitler's Germany was simply a manifestation of the occult influence in Germany. That occult influence is right here in America today, working at the highest levels of our government. He was forced into a war with Afghanistan, into a war with Iraq, and next into a war with Iran and Syria. And you are about whether you want to be or not. There is no neutral ground. Men and women become accomplices of the evils they fail to oppose. So we hope that many of you want to get any information. Give us a call at 1-800-544-8927. We have a three different conference we've put together called the Cult Hierarchy. And it goes into the cultic movement. And it energizes the Adventist society and is energizing America today. We simply take the articles from the cultists writing here in America about what they're up to. And we'll intend to take us out to the Cult Hierarchy. If you'd like a free copy of one of our newsletters, we'll send it to you by number 1-800-544-8927. 1-800-544-8927. You need to read my book, Brotherhood of Darkness. You need to see one of our latest talks. It's called The World Revolution. It explains the background of the French Revolution, the American Revolution, and the continuing revolution right into this time. And of course, you must understand that there are the occult forces working at the highest levels of our government today. Look at the emblem on the back of a dollar bill. Ask yourself, what is a pyramid? Can't I have to do with America? It has nothing to do with America. It has to do with the secret societies we have in America was from and are in total control at the highest levels today. And if you would like to get the video we have called The Secret Mysteries of America Beginning, that's The Secret Mysteries of America Beginning, it would explain how this all fits together. The secret society that was here back in the 1640s and how the secret society is influencing what's going on in America today. I've run with many secret societies in it. Please pray for America, pray for revival, pray for radio liberty, for our provision and protection.

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12: This is Dr. Stan here at Radio Liberty, coming to you from the hills overlooking beautiful and picturesque Monterey Bay and bringing you the news behind the news, the story behind the story, hoping to convince you that reality is usually scoffed at, that illusion is usually king.
13: Sponsors and supporters of the station you're listening to, they're my views, the views of my guests, the views of our colleagues, and we welcome your calls from out across America at 1-888-24-LIBERTY. That's 1-888-24-LIBERTY, or here on the Central Coast of California at 464-8295. But please hold your calls for the time being, because we have with us DJ McGuire, and he, of course, is going to be talking to us about what's happening in China today. Now, of course, we really should refer to it as Communist China, because it is communist. It has been since 1949, when the American government put an arms embargo on General Sun Kyi-shek. Really, that was back in 46 or 47. So they couldn't buy weapons anywhere in the world. And it's pretty hard to find a war if you don't have any weapons. And of course, the communists never won the war. It was simply the Nationalist Army had nothing to fight with. They were retreating 2 or 3 weeks ahead of the Communist Army, and it was American policy that brought communism to China. But of course, we never talk about that today. If you have any questions, what I'm saying, we do have copies of the Senate investigations at that time, so we have sent you a free copy of the summary of the McKinley Committee hearings. We had to send it to you if you'd like it. It makes it very clear. It was American foreign policy, intentional purpose that brought communism to China. But now today, we never refer to communist China. All we ever refer to is China. The amazing things that are happening there, and it truly is amazing. But the question is there any hope for freedom? So with that as a background, our guest is J.D. McGuire. Hi, how are you doing, J.D.?
14: I'm DJ, by the way.
12: He's a DJ.

0: DJ McGregor. I'm going to talk to you in a while. If you have any questions on this subject, my name is Greg. You understand? And then we'll skip one day. Chat with me. I'm sorry. I'd like to stand here for our guest this evening, DJ McGregor. Please tell our listeners just a little bit about yourself and why it is that you're spending so much time and effort trying to get people educated as to what's going on. DJ, are you there?
1: Yes, I am. Yes, I'm
0: there. I think we lost you there.
1: No, no. I'm going to take care of you.
0: All right, well, why don't you just go ahead and tell us a little bit about who you are, why you're spending so much time trying to get the message out. Actually, you've written a book, haven't you?
1: Yes.

0: statement, that communism is liberalizing and everything that's going on over there is so wonderful. And look how much better if it is for the people who live in China today than it was 20 years ago. That's absolutely true. And even though the things were awfully good for the people in Hitler's Germany, you know, in the 1930s. But that didn't mean that the regime was being a threat to the world.
1: That could be just, that could be a different example because the mainstream media is the opium of communist China.
0: You're going to hold that there for just a moment when we break for the stations.
1: Sure.
0: Well, this is Dr. Stan. Our guest this evening is D.J. McGuire, and he is, of course, with the China E lobby, and we'll tell you more about that later on, but he is dedicated to getting the information.

0: industries, we're modernizing China, but it's still a totalitarian communist regime because communism stripped of all of its idealism. It's a powerful structure. Karl Marx didn't ever write about freedom. He wrote about the dictatorship and the proletariat, and the proletariat was being controlled by a ruling elite. And all these muddle-headed socialists and communists in this country who believe that now they're looking for freedom and for the downtrodden and for a better life, don't understand that they were simply victims of cruel, cruel deception. So you pick up the story that you
1: read. That is exactly true. What we need to remember is that the main demand for all communist regimes was modeled from the leadership of Lenin in the 1920s, which is adapt yourself to the country which, over which you are ruling, but get power to the boss, keep power to the boss, and never mind how many people you have to bury in order to do it. That is the model of all communist regimes and communist Chinese, is following that model to the letter. The other thing about the supposed reformed economy of communist China, what we need to recognize is that communist China is not basically a market economy, as you or I would understand it. They go through various motions of being a market economy. They claim there's competition, but the competition is not between homes that are owned by the Communist Party or by the state itself. The competition is really a fiction. You see this in several major sectors. Everybody involved is either owned by the state, owned by the party, owned by the military, or owned by various interlinking countries. The fact of the matter is, unless the communists want you to operate, you are not going to operate. So the notion that communist China is a free-wheeling capitalist market economy is really just a sham and a fiction. And as for the development that has happened there, prosperity, if you go beyond or outside the four downtown cities of communist China, Beijing, Shanghai, Shenzhen, and Hong Kong, what you'll find is that not only are the people just as poor as they were 20 to 25 years ago, but they are actually poorer than they were 20 to 25 years ago.
0: Well, it certainly is such a tragic, tragic nation. And of course, what people in here don't understand is that it is a surveillance society. Everybody is watched, everybody is monitored. They know everything about you. And if you step out of line, why worship you to the Chinese Gulag? Exactly the same thing as the Gulag, and of course you'll be re-educated, you'll be tortured, and you may be killed. But don't you worry, when they will sell your organs on the market, this is quite acceptable. And to kill prisoners, take their organs, and then if you are living anywhere in the world, and you want to get, say, a new kidney, or a new heart, or a new liver, well, you can get them very, very cheaply over in Communist China. It's just having the money, good surgeons, and you get the transplants. But of course, you have to kill somebody to do it, but that's simply the market economy that they're talking about.
1: You will serve the communists while you live. You will serve the communists while you are in prison. In prison labor, meaning very soon it will be exported mostly here. And you will serve the communists after you are dead, so they harvest your organs, and sell them at a huge profit, because of course, it involves them anything to get the organs in the first place.
0: I think it's really hard for the average American to really believe that this could go on, but it really does.
1: Well, it took the average American a very long time just to get the truth about the Soviet Union. We need to remember the folks at the New York Times basically came up with these incredible notions about how wonderful Joseph Stalin's Soviet Union was. And it wasn't until probably the mid to late 1940s that people finally started dreaming this with wait a minute, this can't possibly be right. It wasn't until the Soviet occupation of Eastern Europe that most Americans saw European communism for what it really was. And most Americans, the average American, sees communist China for what it really was. Tiananmen Square is still very close to their minds. The problem is that an anti-communist majority is rather painfully and tragically divided, largely between conservative Republicans and liberal Democrats. The further away you are from the mainstream, the further away you are from the establishment of the two parties, the more understanding you are about the truth of communist China. that is that these two wings of the anti-Islamist majority are not used to working together on many issues. It was one of the reasons I put the Chinese Union together in the first place, was to be able to have an organization in a place where anti-communist conservatives and anti-communist liberals could come together, listen to their various differences, and listen to the basic issues, and work as a common goal in helping the Chinese people free themselves from their communist aggressors.
0: You're doing, because I think it's really, really important. And of course, in addition to the Bush administration, while the communists are wonderful, if you listen first to, you know, the Democrat leaders, while communists are wonderful, it's so interesting that when the Republicans are out of power, they're critical of what the Democrats are doing to appease communist China. When the Republicans are in power, why some of the Democrats are very critical of what the Republicans are doing to appease communist China. You know, the truth of the matter is the leadership of both political parties are going right along with this whole idea of building up the best possible enemy or winning it back.
1: Because the fact of the matter is both parties, whether it's the Republicans or the Democrats, are too heavily influenced by the folks on Wall Street. The business establishment, as it were, has been hands in the Republican Party going back 100 almost. The nature of the Republican Party, and we need to consider the business friendly party that Wall Street has always been used as a Republican over. But after Bill Clinton took over the Democratic Party in the early 1990s, he started steering into a more receptive attitude of Wall Street, a more labor unions than the traditional ones of the Democratic Party downplayed were considered less important. And so Wall Street was able to take its amoral look at the world and bring it to the Democratic Party.
0: We might disagree on all of these things are happening, but there's no question that they are happening, and many of our industries are certainly taking advantage of the cheap labor, the large loans that they can get from our government to go over there to put their factories there, the guarantees, our government will of course compensate them if their factories are ever nationalized. The incredibly cheap labor, the necessity for health care, pensions, for the environmental restrictions, the ready availability of power and other things and utilities, the cooperation of the sprouting Chinese communists, and we just love to have you come here. American countries are moving away from this country. We've lost literally half of our major industrial capacity. It's been sent overseas, and a large part of that is communist China today, building up not only their textile industry, electronic industry, but building up their military capacity in preparation for the coming war, which really doesn't make sense. But then, so much of what's going on in America today really doesn't make sense. Our telephone number is 1-888-24-LIBERTY. That's 1-888-24-LIBERTY. Or here in the Central Coast of California at 464-8295. And if you'd like to talk to DJ McGuire, author of Dragon of the Dark. So, DJ, I know as you look and see what's going on today, do you think that, you know, you're ever going to get the American media to refer to China as communist China? Why isn't it today? None of the commentators ever talk about it being communist China. It's always China. Of course, it's never communist North Korea. It's never communist Vietnam. It's never even communist Cuba. Why we seem to totally drop that idea that these are communist countries today?
1: Well, I think unfortunately, in regards to the news media, what you think is the news media is dominated by what is called an Eastern mentality. And the Eastern mentality, you end up having the traditional establishment influence. But I think the other thing we need to recognize is that a couple of notable factors. For the most part, most of mainstream media is heavily populated by the baby boom generation. Now, the baby boom generation taught itself, more than anything else, the insidious notion of moral relativism, that no regime is worse than any others, that no government is worse than any others. You saw this actually in the managing editor of the Washington Post
0: 6492. Our guest is a DJ Farm. His book, Creating the Devil. His organization, www.china-e-lobby.blogspot.com.
1: No W's. You don't need the W's.
0: Okay. All right, we'll see if we get our producer to take those W's off the head. So you just don't have any W's at all.
1: You don't need the W's for the blog.
0: You're saving for the W's anyway, keep them.
1: I'm not
0: really
1: sure about that. I just know that I don't need to
0: put them in. All right, fine. Well, you can just put in the china-e-lobby.blogspot.com if you'd like to get this one. What will they find on your website when they go there, your website?
1: What they will find is they will see the daily news from Communist China, the news of the day. The latest numbers being today, the 18th of March, which will just go various things coming out of Communist China, various things that Communist China has done for that day. I have blog entries going back to January of 2005. Before that, you can access the World Chinese Lobby website directly from the website, and you can look at some of the older newsletters that were put out weekly on Communist China and Communist monitoring. And those go back to
0: Well, how do you manage to finance what you're doing? In other words, you obviously have to put a great deal of time into this, and you have collections, you're financing foundations, how is this thing going to take care?
1: Thankfully, and this is a little thing about this somehow, and really about the way you should today, it does take a good amount of time in this labor. It doesn't actually cost anything to look at this information, to compile it all together, and to put it on a website or a blog. And one of the great things about America today is that the average American, in their spare time, with enough time, can be their own journalist. I mean, we saw it the way the Blogosphere brought down Dan Rather wrote this crazy blog this year. We've seen it over a number of other things, some of this reports, but we can also see here on an issue as great as Communist China, just the average American looking at the information and pulling it together. Half the reason I did this in the first place is because I understood that Western Americans who were working to put food on the table and those on their own back and their children's back and the roof and everybody's head aren't blessed with the time that I just happen to have and don't have the ability and the drive to just scour the internet for this information. So I thought, well, what I should do that for them. So that they can just simply go to one site and look at it all, compile and pull together in one place. And that's what I've been doing for the past 5 years.
0: Well, I certainly commend you for it because I think it's so important. The American people really do understand that one of the big problems is that so many of the things that we use here in the United States today are made in Communist China. Their products are well made. Their textiles are well made. They have good quality control. Do a good job, and they send you back to the farm, or you went to out of your work, or you started it out there. So, you know, they have excellent quality control. And so, you know, their products are really flooding the whole world. Even Japan is sending products to China to have them made. Other countries are getting good things made there because they have this vast labor service, you know, that is people there, of course, are anxious to be able to get into the cities to get a job, even making $50 to $75 a month. They're grateful for the opportunity.
1: Yes.
0: How can we possibly, here in the United States, in any way hope to compete with products coming from Communist China? And we'll be back in just a moment as we bring our other stations on board. Well, this is Dr. Stan, and our guest this evening, T.J. McGuire, and of course we're talking about pretty much going on in the world today. I was asking, how can the United States, you know, where we have to pay people certainly $8-$10 an hour, provide health benefits, provide pension benefits, they have to put up with the Environmental Protection Agency, have to pay higher rates for electricity here than countries where we're allowed to have nuclear energy, but we're not allowed to have that here because, oh my goodness, one of those plants might explode. How can we possibly compete without tariffs, without any reason preventing those goods from coming in? By 2007, China is going to flood the American automotive market with cheap and inexpensive cars. That'll probably be, well, we don't know what quality they'll be, but I suspect it'll be good quality. Why will have a hard time finding any automotive manufacturers? What's that over? What's that stuff? And how can we compete with the communist China in the market when our government is subsidizing our properties to move over there?
1: Well, we need to recognize that communist China is able to compete mainly for two reasons. One, their heavy use of prison labor, secondly, the fact that there are no independent unions in communist China. Therefore, there's no upward wage pressure that organized labor brings to nearly every other country, including a number of the developing countries that have been the beneficiaries of outsourcing over the last few years. And thirdly, of course, there is the fact that in rural areas, the countries treat their people so terribly and impoverish them so badly. And as you mentioned earlier, just a chance to get out of there and get into the cities, migrant workers are going to take wages that would be here because they're far better than what they would be able to get on subsistence farming and on rural hinterlands. What we need to recognize is that a free market is not going to handle communist China, because communist China is deliberately distorting the market for its own geopolitical ends, namely to damage the United States and to damage America's allies and America's neighbors for various reasons. The fact of the matter is we have to recognize we're not dealing with a situation where we just have a temporary disjointing effect of the free market and it will all take care of itself over time. Communist China is deliberately distorting the market for its own ends, and unfortunately, we need to counteract with trade restriction measures to keep their good out of our country, because the bottom line of our country, the trade deficit we have with communist China, topped over $160 billion last year, which is enough to fund communist China's military almost twice over, and that is an outrage that simply must stop.
0: All right, good point. Let's go to Tom, who's calling in from Wuhan. Hi, Tom, how are you doing?
2: Okay, Dr. Steve. I wanted to ask, yes, what is the time frame left for the other 50% to go over to China or Europe, where they're splitting it up to go to?
0: You mean to talk about their factories?
2: Yes.
0: Well, I think that, do you have any thoughts on that, Tom?
1: I haven't really. I mean, there's a lot of evidence out there that if you're talking about a plan other than communist China, that the outsourcing is actually going to start declining over time and will be falling off. For communist China, it's a very different story, because outsourcing is part of their geopolitical objective. I have not seen a timeline or a timetable as to when the rest of America's manufacturing would be depleted by communist China. All I know is that depleting is bad enough right now as it is, and it has to be stopped. What we're going through now is bad enough. Tom, I know Indiana is next door to Ohio, so this may be ways where you are, but you probably heard of Mankiewicz Metals, which was bought out and basically shipped out to communist China about 2 to 3 years ago. This has given communist China a near total monopoly on rare earth metals, the things that we need for high-end manufacturing and for high-end military manufacturing. They just went into Indiana, bought the company, scooped it up, and shipped it across the Pacific. This is the sort of thing that needs to stop, and it needs to stop right now. And it needs to be reversed.
2: Do you see a program in America? There are so many unemployed. Do you want me to hold on, Dr. Stan?
0: Yeah, why don't you go ahead and hold over. And I will tell you, Tom, that there is a master plan. The master plan is to transfer the industrial production to China, to India, to Brazil, and to Russia. And it's in the process. It's estimated that it'll take probably 10 to 15 years, and we will no longer be an industrial nation. We will also no longer be a first world nation. What's happening in the world today really doesn't make any sense. But there are people who have a different agenda, who have a different worldview, who I believe want 464-8295.
2: Thank you.
1: to give you that. And that's just the way it is. And it doesn't difference to us until it begins. Then we say, that's important that you can do the same work. We can do the same work. We can do the same work. Thank you.
0: So says, and the chance again, it turns out that we never have more, but we're also the same. We hate the power, but technically, the same idea, but no government, and we would be wonderful, we would all live together. Yes. I'm not here, but that day is far, far away.
3: Thank you.
1: Canada.
0: DVD or Science has brought, because of Venus prophecy, Venus in the world was three, died professionally in the 40s, actually 3 miles, but they don't change, is the history of the Venus, and I've got a part of it, I take this writer, the secret societies that exist today, as we talk about George Gladstones, we see the George Gladstones, and you see that we're discussing that is in the complete book of history. One of those things you're answering would be the key to the whole book of the subject of the team, also the next team, I don't know what you did, so

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1: Norman Rockwell didn't create the best in us. 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
4: So God made a farmer. God said, I need somebody willing to get up before dawn, milk cows, work all day in the fields, milk cows again, eat supper, then go to town and stay past midnight at a meeting of the school board. So God made a farmer. God said, I need somebody willing to sit up all night with a newborn colt and watch it die, then dry his eyes and say, maybe next year. I need somebody who can shape an axe handle from a persimmon sprout, shoe a horse with a hunk of car tire, who can make harness out of hay, wire, feed sacks, and shoe scraps, who planting time and harvest season will finish his 40-hour week by Tuesday noon and then painting from tractor back put in another 72 hours. So God made a farmer. God said, I need somebody strong enough to clear trees and heave bales, yet gentle enough to yean lambs and wean pigs and tend the pink-combed pullets, who will stop his mower for an hour to splint the broken leg of a meadowlark. So God made a farmer. It had to be somebody who'd plow deep and straight and not cut corners, somebody to seed, weed, feed, breed, and rake, and disc, and plow, and plant, and tie the fleece, and strain the milk, somebody who'd bale a family together with the soft, strong bonds of sharing, who would laugh and then sigh and then reply with smiling eyes when his son says that he wants to spend his life doing what dad does. So God made a farmer.
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6: Last year, I spent more money on spilt liquor in bars from one side of this world to the other. You're talking to the Rolex wearing, diamond ring wearing, kiss stealing, woo, wheeling dealing, limousine riding, jet flying, son of a gun, and I'm having a hard time

Okay, let me make, go ahead and start. I do want you to turn to Psalm 144. I want to make just a couple of announcements in regard to this message. First of all, I want to remind you of the fact that I have been asked constantly when I preach in other places, they'll ask, "Do you preach like this to your people?" And my standard response is, I practice on them so I can preach it better to you, you know. And so the answer, of course, is yes. The message I'm going to be bringing today, by necessity, is going to have a few slang words in it. I just want you to understand that I do not use these slang words personally, but you can understand how if I did not use them in the quotes, it would certainly detract from what I'm going to try to show you. The message today is on principles of General Nathan Bedford Forrest. So if you look in Psalm 144, and let's read the very first verse, and you will understand the impact and the importance of this verse as I

character. One either loves him or he hates him. One either appreciates his genius, his courage, his wisdom, his abilities, or one despises everything about him. Bedford Forrest has been called every conceivable name imaginable. He's been called illiterate, a backwoodsman, a crooked politician, a hillbilly, a devil, a genius, a spiritual comforter to his people, a man full of courage, the greatest military leader in the war, and a man of character. General Nathan Bedford Forrest was never a compromiser, and those who study his life cannot be indecisive in regards to the truth concerning him. One of his old soldiers said it like this: "He rode into my heart as well and still rides there." After the war was over, General Robert E. Lee was asked who was the best soldier that he ever commanded, and Lee replied, "A man I have never met, sir. His name is Forrest." Now, I'm going to be limited in this message today because I am not going to be dealing with General Forrest's conversion to Christianity. Hopefully, I will do that a little bit later. But let me say this up front, that Forrest was converted after the war. The war was over when he was a changed man by the grace of God. Interestingly, though, Forrest did have many biblical principles. And you've got to remember that biblical principles may not only be taught by exhortation, but by example as well. And in those days, there were many individuals who were taught Christian principles either by precepts or by example. I will point out later that his mother, of course, was a Christian. His wife was a Christian. But his mother, Marion, had Scotch ancestry, having migrated herself from South Carolina. And she was a very forceful and a very determined woman. But at the same time, she was very loving and very kind. All of her children loved her, but Nathan Bedford Forrest practically adored her. He would always honor her, and he always honored his wife, and let me tell you this, he always honored women in general and held them in high esteem. If I had time in this message, I'd just like to tell you how he won his wife. It's a very interesting story, but I'm not going to do that. But He was just a wonderful man in that respect. Marion Forrest had a profound influence upon her son. In fact, one of Forrest's men was Captain D.C. Kelly, and Dr. Kelly was also a Methodist preacher. So when Marion Forrest then visited her son during the battles, or on the battlefront, I should say, she even attended a divine service with her son under the preaching of Captain D.C. Kelly, who was a Methodist preacher who was attached to Forrest's command. Captain Kelly later remarked that while he was in Forrest's tent, he found a well-worn Bible bearing the name Marion Forrest, which she had left for her son. Now, this just to show you how particular Forrest was, and although he was not a Christian during this particular time, he did have Christian insight and Christian principles and a number of things, because Forrest's 15-year-old son, Willie, joined him in the war and fought. And Forrest was wise enough to know that he needed proper influence. And so what Forrest did then, he borrowed a few suitable companions for Willie. He chose the young sons of Bishop Otney of the Episcopal Church and the sons of General Daniel S. Donaldson of Tennessee. So for a man who was not a Christian at this time, he certainly exercised great discernment. Let me give you a general overall view of Forrest written by Bishop Gaylor. Listen carefully, because this will come into play in this message. Gaylor writes of Forrest, "He was a man of immense physical strength and size, and as resolute and audacious in personal encounters as in open battle. His temper was terrific when aroused, and his language was often violent and profane, but never vulgar or obscene. He detested uncleanness, as he despised wanton cruelness and oppression. In the midst of the battle, when his own life was in peril, he was known to rescue a woman and a child from danger and carry them to a place of safety. While he thrashed a scout with hickory switches for bringing him secondhand information, he degraded one of his best officers for trifling with the affections of a woman. He was unlearned but not illiterate. A pen, he said, once reminded him of a steak.

snake. And his spelling was consistently wrong, but his natural eloquence could move his troops to enthusiasm. He did not know the first principles of the drill, being astonished at the effect of a trumpet call upon disciplined soldiers. And yet in his general plan of battle, he instinctively adopted the mature tactics of Napoleon. He exercised an authority as a general that was absolutely intolerant of the slightest variation of disobedience. And yet he was the genial companion of his subordinates and was foremost in exposing himself in battle. He had 29 horses shot out from under him and with his own hands slew 30 men. That's just an overall view of General Forrest. Now, I'm going to show you some biblical principles in relationship to him, but you've got to understand that General Forrest was a very imposing and a very striking man for his day and time. He was 6'2" tall and weighed 210 pounds, very large for that day. Very large for that day. And as such, he was very intimidating. He also used his marvelous skills as a hard rider and a fierce swordsman. And Forrest was known to sharpen not only the bottom or the cutting edge of the sword, but the top edge of the sword as well, because he would use both the top and the bottom in battle. Forrest did not drink, smoke, or even chew in a day and in an atmosphere where drinking and smoking were a way of life to most people. Forrest was the only soldier on either side, north or south, that went from private to general. He was unique in many ways, and there was a certain uniqueness that set him apart. One of his veterans wrote this: day or night, winter and summer alike, his indomitable energy never slackened or tired. He was everywhere and fell upon his enemy like a thunderbolt out of a clear sky. He was more than a born soldier. He was a born god of battle. He, in a large measure, infused his own splendid spirit into his entire command. The commonest soldier under his eye became a hero. I think he would have accomplished substantially the same marvelous results with almost any body of men that might have been given to him. Who of his soldiers can ever forget the electrical effect of his presence on the battlefield or the danger-beleaguered march? I can now see by the flashes of lightning in the dark night, while the rain falls in torrents, the dispirited column as it struggles through the indescribable swamps of Mississippi, men and beasts worn out with loss of sleep and with work and hunger. But see how every eye flashes wide open. Now each bent form straightens itself in its saddle. How the very horses whinny with pleasure and recover their strength at the sound of that strange, shrill voice. And at the sight of that dark form, the incarnation of storm and battle that rides on that his big gray war steed, his legs swinging like pendulums on either side of the saddle, and followed by his famed bodyguard. Each man is suddenly awake and invigorated by the first breath of dawn. All apprehensions of defeat slink away at his reproach. His commission as general was signed not only by Mr. Jefferson Davis, but by Almighty God Himself. That was what one of his veterans said. And they believed that, because he was indeed a born fighter. Now, I want to give you this morning, very quickly, four principles of Forrest. And I want you to see how these biblical principles that he absorbed from his mother, undoubtedly, and partially probably from his wife as well, how they affected him and his fighting even before his conversion. So first of all, Forrest on fighting. Do you realize the Bible has a great deal to say about fighting? Contrary to popular opinion, neither fighting nor war are unbiblical. In fact, we are told in Exodus 15 and verse 3, the Lord is a man of war. The Lord is his name. The Lord is a man of war. And Deuteronomy 4 and verse 34, the Bible teaches us that God used war
to bring the children of Israel out of the land of Egypt. It was God that raised up Moses, Joshua, Samuel, Jephthah, and the judges. It was God who taught David how to fight. That's why David said, "Blessed be the Lord my God, who teacheth my hands to war and my fingers to fight." It was God who gave strength and discernment to the men when they fought in battle. For instance, in 2 Samuel 23, we read of some of David's mighty men. And the Bible says this in verse 10 concerning Eleazar. Now listen, he, Eleazar, arose and smote the Philistines until his hand was weary and his hand clave unto the sword. And the Lord wrought a great victory that day, and the people returned after him only to spoil. Now listen to what the Bible says. He, Eleazar, arose and smote the Philistines until his hand clave unto the sword. In other words, they had to pry his fingers out and off the sword. And then he went on to say, and the Lord wrought a great victory that day. How did the Lord work a great victory? The Lord was using Eleazar as he fought. In verse 12 of 2 Samuel 23, we read this. But he, Shema, stood in the midst of the ground through the Philistines, and the Lord wrought a great victory. So once again, it's God who is giving the victory. It's God who is enabling these men to fight. Now, Forrest had a biblical view when it came to fighting. Forrest correctly understood the meaning of war when he said, "War means fighting, and fighting means killing." Now, many people gasp at that statement, but it's a true statement. It's not only true historically, it is true biblically. All you have to do is read through the Bible, and you will find that there were times when God called Moses, God called Joshua, God called men, and he said, "You go in and kill every one of them." God directed Israel in the battle, and God directed them in times of war. And of course, when God did so, he did so in his justice and in his righteousness and in his holiness. It was Augustine, one of the early church fathers, that said this, though defensive violence will always be a sad necessity in the eyes of men of principle, it would still be more unfortunate if wrongdoers should dominate just men. Let me paraphrase that. If the wicked reign, the righteous die. Forrest fought, and he fought hard, and he fought to win. He did not, he would not, and he could not hold back. 29 horses shot out from under him, one with a cannonball. He was so far in advance of his troops chasing the Yankees as they were running. They had time to form a defensive line. And as the men parted, Forrest saw the cannon and he wheeled his horse to turn just as the cannon fired. And the cannonball hit right behind the saddle, cut the horse in half. Forrest disentangled himself from that fallen dead horse and fought on foot until his men got there to rescue him and take him away. He killed 30 men in battle, either with his saber, pistol, shotgun, or bare hands. That doesn't count the men that he killed prior to the war in defending innocent individuals. Senator Daniel said of General Forrest, listen to this. What genius was in that wonderful man. He felt the field as blind Tom touches the keys of a piano. War means killing, he said, and the way to kill is to get there first with the most men. He was not taught at West Point, but he gave lessons to West Point. His career was as brilliant and devoted in his allegiance to duty in peace as it was in the conflict of arms. Shelby Foote, in the Civil War narrative, said this concerning Forrest. In his first fight northeast of Bowling Green, the 40-year-old Forrest improvised a double envelopment, combined it with a frontal assault, classic maneuvers,
which he could not identify by name and probably of which he had never heard in his entire life. Forrest had the uncanny ability, not unlike that of Alexander the Great, Napoleon Bonaparte, and other great military leaders, to immediately read a battlefield, to read the disposition of his opponents, and to know when his opponents had reached their breaking point. Actually, Forrest duplicated many of the tactics of Bonaparte, though he had never been trained in them, nor most likely did he know the name of a single principal war, yet few generals in history made better use of them. And then he said this, Forrest's defeat of General Samuel D. Sturgis at the Battle of Bryce's Crossroads was and still is considered brilliant and is still studied by students at the U.S. Army War College and in other military schools throughout the world. It is called the perfect battle. And you should read how Forrest whipped General Sturgis. It is unbelievable. Forrest's philosophy was this, never take a charge them too. At Parker's Crossroads, while the battle was going on, a staff officer rode up to General Forrest, and he said, General Forrest, a heavy line of infantry is right in our rear. We are between two lines of battle. That is, we've got the enemy in the front and the enemy in the rear. What shall we do? Forrest replied, charge them both ways. So he never took a charge. He always gave a charge. When Forrest stated how he had won most of his battles, here's what he said. By getting there first with the most men, planning and making my own fight, never letting the other fellow make the fight for me, strike the first blow, get them skeered and keep the skeer on them, charge and give them hell. Amen. That's exactly what he said. That's how he did it. Even Forrest's enemies feared him and recognized his greatness. Did you realize that General Ulysses S. Grant, the Yankee head honcho, rated Forrest as the ablest cavalry general in the South? He was really the ablest in the North and or the South because he defeated all the other Yankee cavalry generals. General Sherman, whom I hate to even call his name, called General Forrest the very devil. Now listen to what William Tecumseh Sherman said. He called Forrest the very devil, and he said that he must be hunted down and killed if it costs 10,000 lives and bankrupts the federal treasury. Yet after the war, Sherman said, after all, I think Forrest was the most remarkable man our Civil War produced on either side. Confederate Generals Joseph E. Johnston, General P.G.D. Beauregard agreed. In fact, Beauregard said, Forrest's capacity for war seemed only to be limited by the opportunities for its display. Now, I'm going to tell you, I've read, I don't know, probably four books or more on the life of General Forrest. There's some great books out there. But it is absolutely amazing how the enemies feared Forrest. Even when the enemy had thousands more than Forrest ever had, they were afraid to fight Forrest. In fact, here's an article, How the Yankees Feared Forrest. It's from the Chattanooga Daily Rebel, published at Selma, Alabama, November the 19th, 1864. So the war was still going on. A Yankee officer was asked by a lady of Oxford, Mississippi, why General Grierson, with his largely superior numbers of cavalry, did not attack General Forrest. The Yankee replied, Madam, our entire force of 7,000 cavalry would not fight one of Forrest's brigades unless our infantry was there to support them. Not one of our brigades would fight one of his regiments. No regiment would fight one of his companies, and no company would ever charge a pair of Forrest old boots if they were laying in the road. They were afraid of Forrest.
And they had a right to be because he had a biblical understanding of fighting. He did not go there to play. He went there to fight and he went there to win. In one battle, Forrest faced the famed Union Colonel Robert G. Ingersoll, the noted atheist and infidel. Forrest whipped him so thoroughly and whipped him so completely that even Ingersoll himself said it was impossible to defeat Forrest and his men. After the battle, one of Forrest's soldiers wrote, now I'm quoting, "Ingersoll made a good fight, but if he really believed there is no hell, we convinced him that it was something pretty close like it." So much for Ingersoll. In February of 1865, Forrest was promoted to lieutenant general and given the duty of guarding from Decatur, Alabama, all the way to the Mississippi River. With a few hundred hastily gathered men, he made his last fight at Selma on May the 9th. He laid down his arms. And it's stated that he was 179 times under fire during the 4 years. And Forrest said, "My provost marshal's books will show that I've taken 31,000 prisoners." Now, that doesn't count all the equipment and horses and mules and supplies that he gathered up. But he captured 31,000 prisoners. Always and everywhere when fighting was to be done, he was there and he fought. So here's a biblical principle. Fight when it is necessary. Fight hard and fight to win. See, oftentimes, and I would say practically all of the time, Forrest was outnumbered and outgunned. And yet, through his ingenuity, through his deception, through the skill that he possessed, he prevailed against all odds. Do you know what the Bible says in Ecclesiastes 9:10? Listen carefully. "Whatsoever thy hand findeth to do, do with all thy might." And Forrest, when it came to fighting, he did it with all of his might. Here's another principle. You make the most of what you have in every situation. You know what Forrest did? He would come up to a town or to a fort. And there'd be thousands of men in that fort. And he would have something like maybe 2,500 men and 4 or 5 cannon, that's all. And yet he would arrange his men and parade his men just out of sight, just over a little ridge where those cannon kept passing in sight, and the men kept passing in sight, and finally the Yankee said, "My goodness, how many men, how many cannon does he have?" And so he would send, like he did to Murfreesboro, and say, "You need to surrender and save this effusion of blood, because if I have to come in, I'm going to kill everybody. You see what I have." And they surrendered. And he was greatly outnumbered, and they thought he had 40 or 50 cannon when he only had 4, because he kept bringing the same ones in view over and over and over. So make the most of what you have in every situation. We must trust the Lord and do what is right. You know what the Bible says? Here's the principle. 1 Samuel 14 and verse 6. You remember when Jonathan is going to fight the Philistines? Jonathan said this. "And Jonathan said to the young man that bears his armor, 'Come, let us go over to the garrison of these uncircumcised. It may be that the Lord will work for us. For there is no restraint to the Lord to save by many or to save by few.'" Jonathan said, "Two of us can take care of it. We don't even need a regiment. We don't need a company. We don't need 15 or 20. Two of us sufficient as long as the Lord is with us." So you just have to make the most of what you can. After the war was over, in August of 1866, and I really love to take the time to tell you a number of things about King Philip. King Philip was Forrest's horse that survived. But King Philip was quite a horse. But after the war was over in 1866, a troop of federal cavalry was riding by Forrest's place, as much out of curiosity to see Forrest as for any other reason.
But Forrest's war horse, King Philip, was out grazing in the front lot. As the blue-clad cavalry filled down the lane on the way to the house, King Philip's training kicked in, and he laid his ears back, charged the blue-clad Yankees, biting, and when he got to them, he went to frailing with his front feet, trying to kill the Yankees. Finally, Jerry, who was General Forrest's slave, who was basically his servant, who stayed with him. By the way, Forrest freed his men, but they stayed on. But Jerry had served General Forrest all through the war. When he saw the Yankees trying to strike King Philip, he went out and he got King Philip and told the men they were not to touch that horse and not to hurt that horse. And so Jerry had gone out to defend the horse. After the horse is put back up, the Yankee comes up to Forrest and says, "General, now I know how to account for your successes. Your Negroes fight for you and so do your horses." The story is also told about King Philip that after the war he was pulling a carriage with two elderly ladies in it in Memphis, Tennessee. And the police force had just gotten new blue uniforms. And they stepped out in the street, four or five of them, and said, "King Philip," laid his ears back and started charging down the street with those two old ladies pulling back saying, "Whoa, whoa, whoa." And King Philip just kept until he scattered the blue coats left and right. So his horse was trained. So Forrest then on fighting would be this: make the most of what you have. And when you fight, fight hard and fight to win. Okay? Forrest on fighting. Secondly, Forrest on forthrightness. The word forthright means and refers to candor, openness, honesty, outspokenness, and straightforwardness. Forrest was one of those unique individuals who could speak plainly, and you never had to guess at what he said. You always knew exactly what he said and what he meant. Now, before his conversion, he often emphasized his words with expletives. In the book of Colossians chapter 4 and verse 6, we're told this: "Let your speech be always with grace, seasoned with salt, that you may know how you ought to answer every man." Now, General Forrest's speech was usually seasoned, but it was not with salt. Okay? But he did speak plainly. Now, our Lord also spoke plainly, for his disciples said in John 16 and verse 29, "Then said his disciples unto him, Lo, now speakest thou plainly, and speakest in no proverb." Well, General Forrest was known for not beating around the bush. And Forrest was absolutely intolerant of official incompetence. Oh, that he were around today. He was absolutely intolerant of official incompetence and stupidity, regardless of rank. You remember Bishop Gaylor, whom I quoted at the beginning of this message, said concerning Forrest that his language was often violent and profane, but never vulgar or obscene. Now, although Forrest cussed, and that's the good South Georgia pronunciation of cursed, but although Forrest cussed, he did not always get away with it. On one occasion, Forrest came across a captured caisson that was stuck in the mud beyond the ability and the efforts of the officer and the crew to remove it. And so when they rode up, Forrest demanded, "Who has the charge here?" "I have," spoke up Captain Andrew McGregor. Forrest replied, "Then why the hell don't you do something?" Forrest began, and then following that with some very uncomplimentary expletives. McGregor responded, "I'll not be cursed out by anyone, even by a superior officer." McGregor then seized a lighted torch and rammed it into the ammunition chest
an apparent suicidal act which sent Forrest away as fast as he could clap spurs to his horse. When he got back, Forrest said, "What infernal lunatic is that just out of the asylum down there?" He demanded of his staff. He came near to blowing himself and me up with a whole caisson full of powder. Those around McGregor knew that the caisson was empty, having been unloaded in an effort to get it out of the mud hole, laughed uproariously at McGregor's joke on the general. And the general joined in heartily in the laughter. However, as Captain Morton, the head of Forrest Artillery, explained later, that he observed that after that, Forrest never cursed McGregor again. One does not need to use profanity or expletives in order to speak plainly. And Forrest did not always use those. However, he was unconverted, and he would use them. At the Battle of Chickamauga, once again, Forrest saw a defeated and demoralized Union army before him. And once again, he was correct in his assessment, and he wanted Braxton Bragg to give a command for an all-out attack. The next day, of course, the Union retreated to Chattanooga, Tennessee, and Forrest went to Bragg's headquarters, and he was beside himself because the Confederate Army had not moved, had not done one thing to follow up on its victory, and he was telling Bragg the poor state of the enemy. And Bragg always had some kind of excuse for not following up on victory, but he asked Forrest, how then could they move against an enemy without supplies? And he refused to order an attack. Forrest replied, "General Bragg, we can get all the supplies we need in Chattanooga." Bragg didn't answer, and Forrest, of course, stormed out of the tent. Later, when Bragg ordered Forrest to turn over his troops, now listen, this was the second time he had done so in about a year, and to report to General Joseph Wheeler, a man whom General Bragg knew that Forrest disagreed with. Forrest went to see General Bragg, and remember, General Bragg is his superior. Here's the conversation. Forrest said to General Bragg, "You commenced your cowardly and contemptible persecution of me soon after the Battle of Shiloh, and you've kept it up ever since. You did it because I reported to Richmond facts while you reported damned lies. You robbed me of my command in Kentucky and gave it to one of your personal favorites, men that I armed and equipped from the enemies of our country. In a spirit of revenge and spite, because I would not fawn upon you as others did, you drove me into West Tennessee in the winter of 1862 with a second brigade I had organized, with improper arms and without sufficient ammunition, although I made repeated application for the same. You did it to ruin me in my career. When in spite of all this, I returned with my command, well equipped by captures, you began your work of spite and persecution and have kept it up. And now this second brigade, organized and equipped without thanks to you or the government, a brigade which has won the reputation for successful fighting, second to none in the army, taking advantage of your position as the commanding general in order to further humiliate me, you've taken these brave men from me. I've stood your meanness as long as I intend to. You've played the part of a damned scoundrel and are a coward. And if you were any part of a man, I would slap your jaws and force you to resent it. You have threatened to arrest me for not obeying your orders promptly. I dare you to do it. And I say that if you ever try to interfere with me or cross my path again, it will be at the peril of your own life." Wow. Dr. J.B. Cowan, who was the chief surgeon for Forrest, was there when Forrest said these words to General Bragg. Afterwards, Dr. Cowan exclaimed to Forrest, "Well, you're in for it now." Forrest replied, "He'll never open his mouth. He'll be the last man to mention it, and mark my word, he'll take no matter on the action. I will ask to be relieved and transfer a different command, and he'll approve it." And a short while later, Forrest's transfer to Mississippi was approved by General Bragg. General Bragg never said one word.
Now, Forrest did not have much appreciation for Fighting Joe Wheeler's decision to attack Fort Donelson. Wheeler foolishly led his men against Fort Donelson, contrary to Forrest's counsel. After the fiasco, Forrest came to Fighting Joe Wheeler, who was his immediate superior, and he said this, "General Wheeler, I advised against this attack and said all a subordinate officer should have said against it, and nothing you can now say or do will bring my brave men back, lying dead or wounded or freezing around that fort tonight. I mean no disrespect to you. You know my feelings of personal friendship for you. You can have my sword if you demand it. But there is one thing I do want you to put in that report to General Bragg. Tell him that I'll be in my coffin before I ever fight under your command again." General Wheeler responded, "Forrest," he said quietly and with great feeling, "I cannot take your saber, and I regret exceedingly your determination. As the commanding officer, I take all the blame and responsibility for this failure." Now, General Wheeler and General Forrest continued to be friends. In fact, later on, General Wheeler risked his life in order to save Forrest and his men. You talk about speaking forthrightly. In another incident, when General Van Dorn suggested that General Forrest was misrepresenting him in his reports to headquarters, General Forrest expressed his conviction that General Van Dorn should not listen to stories to his discredit. General Van Dorn then directly expressed that he believed that Forrest was engaged in treachery and falsehood and suggested that they settle the matter as General Van Dorn reached for his sword on the wall. Forrest had risen from his seat, had his sword half drawn from his scabbard, with his face aflame with passion. Van Dorn, as he unsheathed his sword, advanced toward Forrest. All of a sudden, a calm came over Forrest. Forrest pushed his sword back into the scabbard and said, "General Van Dorn, you know I'm not afraid of you, but I will not fight you. And I leave you to reconcile with yourself the gross wrongs you've done to me. It would never do for two officers of our rank to set such an example to our troops. And I remember, if you forget, what we both owe to the cause." General Van Dorn said that he had never felt so ashamed in his entire life and went on to say that he recalled by Forrest's manly attitude and words, true to our position, he said, "I immediately recognized that he was right and apologized for having used such expressions to him." He then went on to say that he and Forrest parted better friends, and he said, "Whatever else could ever be said about Forrest, Forrest is certainly not a coward." Forrest spoke the truth, and he spoke it plainly. Now listen carefully. One may have disagreed with General Forrest, but one could never have misunderstood General Forrest. You know what the Bible commands us as Christians in Ephesians 4 and verse 15? Speaking the truth in love. Now listen carefully. If you cannot obey both parts of that command, at least obey the first part. Speak the truth. And folks will know at least where you stand and what you believe. And you should be able to speak the truth and back up the truth. You should be able, here's the principle, to speak so plainly that you're not going to be misunderstood. And that you will be able to back up exactly what you say. Forrest on fighting. Forrest on forthrightness. Thirdly, Forrest on fidelity. Forrest was one man who was faithful in many ways, even before his conversion. He was faithful to his duty, to his men, to his country, to his wife, to his principles. General Forrest was unique. In one incident, General Forrest not only rebuked, but dismissed a personal friend and staff officer because of immorality. It was Major Powhatan Ellis
who said this, "On one occasion while approaching his tents, I heard him in tones of great anger using the most bitter denunciatory language to an officer who, although as brave a man as served in the war and a warm personal friend of Forrest, had been guilty of immoral conduct of which Forrest had just heard. He denounced him in the severest language I think I've ever heard, dismissed him from his command on the spot, saying, 'I will not have any man about me who will be guilty of such conduct to a woman.'" Imagine that. If he were alive today and in Congress, he could get rid of all of our politicians. Because if he would not have any man around him like that, good gracious alive. So here was a man who understood fidelity. Colonel C.R. Bartow said of Forrest, now listen carefully, "I've thought that one feature of General Forrest's character deserves special meaning, to wit, his idea of morality. During the war, when the protection of the weak depended so largely upon the military arm, the violation by any soldier in his command of the strict rules he established, if reported to him, was promptly punished. In the presence of his wife, he was as tractable and loving as a child. Though fierce in battle and among men when aroused, yet as a guardian of female virtue and the sanctity of dependent home and unprotected families, he stood in striking contrast with others in the service. Forrest was manly, yet Forrest was faithful. He lived consistently toward his wife. He honored her immensely, as well as honoring his mother and all ladies." It was Colonel D.C. Kelly, the Methodist preacher that I mentioned earlier, who was a captain at one time, now he's a colonel, who said this concerning Forrest. And please remember, at this time, Forrest was still not a Christian. Okay? But Colonel Kelly said this, "His devotion to his wife was deep and sincere. She was a quiet, refined Christian woman and could control him with a word even when his temper was at its highest. He had absolute confidence in the piety of his mother and his wife and was himself a thorough believer in Christianity, although he was not a Christian at the time, and was so fully persuaded of the efficacy of prayer in times of danger or in battle, as Napoleon was a believer in fate. Throughout the war, he always gave me the fullest opportunities for preaching in camp, courteously entertaining at his mess table all preachers whom I chose to invite. He was always present at such service when it was practical. When we were messmates, there was always family prayer in his tent at night, conducted alternately by the chaplain and myself." So here's Forrest now, not a Christian, and yet he's always having family devotions in his tent. Went on to say, one of our expeditions, a chaplain of the Federal Army was overtaken and captured. When the Federal chaplain learned that he was to be taken to Forrest's headquarters, every feature showed anxiety and fear and depression. They were afraid of Forrest. As he approached General Forrest, General Forrest asked him to be seated while he took care of some other matters. A little later, supper was announced, and the chaplain, the Yankee chaplain, was requested to have the evening meal with General Forrest and his men there at the table. Forrest then turned to the Yankee chaplain and said, "Parson, will you please ask the blessing?" The minister could not conceal his surprise, which was evident from the manner in which he looked at Forrest before being assured that Forrest was in earnest. He gave expression to the gratitude he felt at being thus considerably treated. He had evidently expected Forrest to kill him because Forrest was known as a fearsome fighter. The next morning, Forrest gave the Yankee chaplain an escort through Confederate lines. And as the chaplain left, Forrest humorously remarked to him as he bade him goodbye, "Parson, I would keep you here to preach for me if you were not so much needed by the sinners on the other side." I
Dr. J.B. Cowan, Forrest's chief surgeon, said this concerning Forrest, talking about fidelity. In those days, we never started on an expedition, but what the men were drawn up in line, and the chaplain, while the heads of all were uncovered, evoked God's blessings upon our cause. Nothing called Forrest's ire quicker or brought down sure punishment than for a man to disturb religious services in any part of the camp. One side of General Forrest's nature was as gentle and tender as a woman's. The other, when he was aroused, was desperate and thoroughly destructive. In quiet moments, he was confiding, gentle, kind, and considerate. When aroused, there was no man on earth more tender. When not aroused, there was no man on earth more tender than he. It was when the battle was over that the kinder and gentler part of his nature came out. Now listen to what the doctor said. He would come to my hospital, help me with the wounded, go about them with kind words of encouragement, and aid me in caring for them as tenderly as a mother. I have known him to give his clothing and personal effects away on many occasions to the needy wounded. He would say to me, "Doctor, do all you can for these poor fellows." And I've seen the tears running down his cheeks as he was speaking to some unfortunate soldier who did not have long to live. So here's a man who is a fierce fighter, and yet he was very compassionate and very concerned. You know, there's a principle in Proverbs 20 and verse 6. Listen carefully. The Bible says most men will proclaim everyone his own goodness, but a faithful man who can find. So here's the principle. We have to be faithful to our area of life, to our sphere of life, to whatever God calls us. God does not call everyone to be a great general. God does not call everyone to be a great preacher or a great doctor or a great housewife or a great carpenter. But whatever God calls us to, we must be our absolute best for His honor and His glory. So you've seen Forrest on fighting, on forthrightness, on fidelity. One last one. I want you to see Forrest on forgiveness. Years ago, I was with a Christian friend, and he took me to one of those large flea markets. And they had a whole section there with Confederate t-shirts. And when I saw this one t-shirt, it had the picture of General Forrest on the front, and underneath this quote, "No damn man kills me and lives." I asked how much that shirt was. And my friend looked at me and says, "You're not going to buy that, are you?" Well, I said, "Yes, I am." And when I bought the shirt, he looked at me and says, "You're not going to wear that, are you?" Well, I said, "Well, yes, I am." But he said, "You're a preacher and you're a Christian." I said, "Yes, but I know the story. I know what Forrest said, and I know what happened before, and I know what happened afterwards. And I'm going to wear the shirt, and I'm going to tell you the story, and then you tell me whether or not I should wear the shirt." And by the way, I did wear that shirt, and every time I wore it, someone would ask me about that quote. And I was then able not only to teach history, but some Bible truth as well. Here is the story behind that quote. It was Lieutenant Wills Gould who had abandoned two of his guns at the Battle of Sand Mountain, cannon. And I must add that according to the information available at that time, Lieutenant Gould had run his guns within 300 yards of the enemy. That's mighty close for cannon. But the enemy had done a countercharge, and Gould lost two of the guns. Now, thankfully, later on, they were recovered. But General Forrest was upset that two of those guns had been lost. So after the battle was over, when they were back at camp and in town taking care of administrative details, one of the first things that General Forrest was going to do was have Lieutenant Gould transferred to another command. When Gould found out about it,
He was very upset and he was very insulted because he believed that Forrest was thinking that he was a coward and that he was unwilling to stand and fight, which was not the case at all. He believed that Forrest thought that he had purposefully abandoned those guns that he had lost in battle. And thus he was looking at this transfer then as a censure upon his conduct. Well, Lieutenant Gould asked for a meeting with General Forrest, which Forrest agreed to and accepted. When Gould got to the meeting, Forrest was quiet and he listened to Gould, and he had a little pocket knife that he had kind of like in a V, like he was twirling it on his finger. Finally, when Gould finished speaking, Forrest told him that he would not give him a reason for his transfer. He did not need to give him a reason. And furthermore, Gould would never serve under his command again. Gould became so agitated and so upset that he grabbed a pistol from his pocket and he shot General Forrest. The bullet entered into the left hip, traveled in the vicinity of the intestines, and went out. Forrest then, with his left hand, caught the man's wrist and pushed the gun away, took his mouth, opened the pocket knife, and reached down and slashed him across the stomach, perforating even the bowels. The boy then dropped the pistol and ran out. Forrest walked next door to Dr. Yandel's office. Dr. Yandel examined the wound and pronounced it to be dangerous. Now, to Forrest, the word dangerous meant fatal, that Forrest was going to die. Because once you got shot in the intestines in those days, that was pretty well it. Forrest then stormed out of the doctor's office, went to his horse, where pistols were on the saddle. That's when he said, "No damned man kills me and lives." And he got his pistol and he followed Lieutenant Gould down the street. Well, Lieutenant Gould had gone into a tailor shop, was lying on the counter, bleeding profusely. When Forrest got to the shop, there was a crowd of people already there. Forrest said, "Get out of my way. He's mortally wounded me and I aim to kill him before I die." When Gould heard Forrest's voice, he jumped up off the counter, jumped through a window, and went 5 or 6 feet to the ground just as Forrest shot. The men around, of course, when he hit the ground, I mean, he was down and out. Forrest came up with the pistol, and the men around him said, "You've killed him, General, you've killed him." Well, the truth of the matter is, Forrest hadn't killed him with the pistol, because his pistol ball missed. And so Forrest then, satisfied, turned around and went to another doctor. And the other doctor examined the wound more closely and said, "You know, it's bad, but it's not all that bad. It's certainly not fatal." And the doctor then proposed to cut the bullet out. Forrest replied, "It's nothing but a damn little pistol ball. Let it alone. Go get Lieutenant Gould. Take him to the Nelson House and make him as comfortable as you can. Spare nothing to save him. And when I give an order like that, I mean it." Well, they took Lieutenant Gould to the Nelson House. The doctors were there. But Lieutenant Gould was not to be saved because peritonitis had set in. Now, Captain Morton, who was over the artillery, who was Gould's immediate superior under Forrest, talked to both Forrest and Gould, and each man expressed regret and condemned his own haste in the matter. 2 days later, the doctor said Lieutenant Gould could not last much longer. Gould then sent word to Forrest that he wished to speak to him before he died, and if possible, he would like to see General Forrest. So they took General Forrest's cot and placed him in the room with Lieutenant Gould, cot beside cot. When Lieutenant Gould saw Forrest, he reached over and took one of Forrest's hands, and he held it between his two hands, and Gould said, "General,
I shall not be here long. And I was not willing to go away without seeing you in person and saying how thankful I am that I am the one who is to die and that you are spared for the country. What I did in a moment of rashness, and I want your forgiveness." Forrest leaned over the bed, hugged Lieutenant Gould, and wept like a child, and told him he forgave him freely. Then asked Lieutenant Gould to forgive him and told him he was sad and full of sadness because the wound that he had inflicted upon Gould was to prove absolutely fatal. And it was. So Forrest then, although he said, "No damn man kills me and lives," that statement was prior to exercising what you and I would call genuine forgiveness and reconciliation. Let me show you another incident of his forgiveness. In his farewell address to his men on May the 9th, 1865, he said this. The war is over. He said, "Civil war, such as you've just passed through, naturally engenders feelings of animosity, hatred, and revenge." Now listen to what he said. "It is our duty to divest ourselves of all such feelings, and as far as it is in our power to do so, to cultivate friendly feelings toward those with whom we have so long contended, and heretofore so widely but honestly differed. Neighborhood feuds, personal animosities, and private differences should be blotted out. And when you return home," he's talking to his men, "a manly, straightforward course of conduct will secure the respect of your enemies. Whatever your responsibilities may be to government, to society, or to individuals, meet them like men. The attempts made to establish a separate and independent confederation has failed. But the consciousness of having done your duty faithfully and to the end will in some measure repay for the hardships you have undergone. In bidding you farewell, rest assured that you carry with you my best wishes for your future welfare and happiness, without in any way referring to the merits of the cause in which we've been engaged. Your courage and determination as exhibited on many hard-fought fields has elicited the respect and admiration of friend and foe. And now I cheerfully and gratefully acknowledge my indebtedness to the officers and men of my command whose zeal, fidelity, and unflinching bravery have been the great source of my past success in arms. I have never on the field of battle sent you where I was unwilling to go myself. Nor will I now advise you to a course which I felt myself unwilling to pursue. You have been good soldiers. You can be good citizens. Obey the laws. Preserve your honors, and the government to which you've surrendered can afford to be and will be magnanimous." So what he was saying basically was this. Still be a man. You fought well. You did what was right. You still have to live in honor, and you still have to live with respect. What many people do not know is this. That after the war was over, when the Spanish-American War came into being, Fighting Joe Wheeler actually fought for the United States government in Cuba. You heard about Teddy Roosevelt's and the Battle of San Juan Hill. Fighting Joe Wheeler was there, a Confederate general. But what many people do not know is that Forrest offered to fight. Listen to what he said. He sent a telegram to General Sherman, Washington, D.C. Here's what he says. "By telegrams from Washington and other sources, it appears that we may become involved in a war with Spain. If so, I presume the seat of the war will be in Cuba. In the event we will be involved and that the government requires assistance, I hereby tender to you my services as a volunteer. I think I could enlist from 1,000 to 5,000 men who served in the Southern Army during the late war and at a short notice who could rendezvous in New Orleans, Mobile, Pensacola, Key West, either as cavalry or infantry. Yours respectfully, Nathan Bedford Forrest."
he received this answer from General Sherman. Sir, your letter of the

0: enemies as violently as he did against us, and that means everything. And yes, by the way, I want you to look in your Bibles to Matthew chapter 6. I could quote this, but I want you to see it. Because this is forced on forgiveness. I want you to look what our Lord said in Matthew chapter 6, verses 14 and 15. Here's the principle. Matthew 6, verses 14 and 15. What did our Lord say? Matthew 6, verse 14. And if you forgive men their trespasses, your heavenly Father will also forgive you. But if you forgive not men their trespasses, neither will your Father forgive your trespasses. Do you realize that Nathan Bedford Forrest was willing to forgive? And he did forgive. And God, in his grace and mercy, forgave Nathan Bedford Forrest and converted him by his grace. Now, I want you to listen to what Nathan Bedford Forrest said. About reconstruction. This is after the war. He says this. I loved the old government in 1861. I love the old Constitution yet. I think it is the best government in the world if administered as it was before the war. I do not hate it. I'm opposing now only the radical revolutionists who are trying to destroy it. I believe that party to be composed, as I know it is in Tennessee, of the worst men on God's green earth, men who would not hesitate at any crime and who have only one object in view, and that's to enrich themselves. Wow. Could he ever say that today? Perhaps the most fitting epitaph for Nathan Bedford Forrest were the words of his friend, Minor Meriwether, who was heard to say tearfully to his son, Lee, within minutes of Forrest's passing. Minor looked at his son, Lee, and said, "The man you just saw dying will never die. He will live in the memory of men who love patriotism and who admire genius and daring." The inscription on his monument reads thus: "Those hoofbeats die not upon fame's crimson sod, but will ring through her song and her story. He fought like a titan and struck like a god, and his dust is our ashes of glory." Forrest was a man, he was a sinner, he was a warrior, and finally, after the war, he was a Christian by the grace of God. His cursing ceased. He learned to control his temper. And after his conversion, he spent many hours apologizing to people because of that temper until he got it under control. That devil Forrest, as Sherman called him, was not a devil, but a saint. A devil only to the enemies of truth and righteousness. Father, thank you for your love, your grace, your mercy, your truth. Thank you for men like Forrest. And Lord, I pray that you'll raise up men like that for us today. Lord, give us grace, give us honor, and give us, Lord, wisdom and insight. And Lord, give us mercy and make us men, and make us willing to stand and to fight for that which is right. In the name of Jesus Christ, we ask and pray. Amen. Amen.
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You got the FBI, the FCC, the Federal Trade Commission Agency, and they all have one thing in common, that is they're federal. But here's one thing, if you haven't guessed. There ain't anything federal about the Federal Express, and the only thing federal about the Reserve is that it's criminal!

country. My name is Michael New. Yes, my name is Michael New. On Tuesday morn, October 10th, inspection of the men by Finland's General Engström, he had to look again. The traitorous eyes

Because I could not speak, others spoke for me. Because I could not walk, I had no chance to flee that grasp of tyranny. Because I could not stand up for my right to life, I am a victim of those who say I have the right to die. I cannot cry out to those who would end my days and tell them I am still aware. I am still alive.

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0: Oh, boss.
1: Oh, Jefe, us too. We want to do it so bad we can work on holidays. All right, here we go. Well, it's non-holiday today. It's Tuesday, Martis, Mars Day. And Roger Sales, your host, Radio Ranch. Here we go. Coming off the three-day Memorial Day holiday. Some of you were with us yesterday. We're glad you were. Hope you had a good weekend, even if you weren't. So, did I say it's the 26th day for Tom D? Paul, anyway, for Tom D, it's the 26th of May. Day after the 25th, and as I told you, Paul and I had conversation yesterday. I'll tell you about that in a minute. Yesterday was also one of Argentina's two holidays, one of their two independence days. They have two. 25 Cinco de Mayo, which is 25th of May, which was yesterday. And then I think the 6th of 9 de Julio. 9 de Julio. That's the 9th of July is the other big one for them. But that was Argentina's founding day yesterday. So happy to them. And I hope you had a good three-day weekend, whether you joined us or not. Paul, there are some people who are probably joining us today from another angle, of course, of helping us.
2: Oh, yes.
1: Extend our reach, and they always need to be identified and thanked for their kind gesture.
2: Cool. Yes.
1: For their civic responsibility.
2: Yeah, I wouldn't call it a civic responsibility.
1: Hell, I do.
2: Anyway. I don't know. I'll have to ruminate on that for a little bit. We're on RadioSoapbox.com, thanks to Paul English. Of PaulEnglishLive.com fame. We're on EurofolkRadio.com. That is our anchor platform. That's brought to us by Pastor Eli James. We're also on radio.globalvoiceradio.net. Hey, I actually remembered to hit the go live button this morning, so we are actually live on Podhome. Wow. We're on rumble.globalvoiceradio.net. Yes, Rumble is up. The stream is healthy and happy. And we're also on Discord on the Radio Ranch server. 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So that's all I've got.
1: Yeah, I got a lot of stuff on that website. Sure do. Thanks a lot, Paul. As always, thanks a lot for helping me with my technical problems and
2: The
1: audience. Yeah, the audience will be happy to know I won't be bitching about that anymore. Finally, somehow, part of this is because my eyesight. I had somebody over here helping me set it up the first time and didn't realize everything that was involved. And, you know, it's just the dongle. That magic jack apparatus, little square thing, it was disconnected from an electrical source. So I could have plugged 1,000 brand new phones out of the box and would not one of them would have worked because it didn't have any juice.
2: Mm-hmm.
1: So anyway, we finally isolated that and found it, and I'll be darned. Lo and behold, both phones worked. Yeah, both phones worked, and I'm pleased because the one Annie brought me and Clayton when they came was the one I really wanted to use because she got one with the big numbers, the oversized numbers on it, and that's what I need. And so I was very pleased to see that little thing working, and I'll take the other one back, and now I can call Wells Fargo and really bitch at them. So anyway, I got connected back to the U.S. now, so that's good. It's behind me. I won't be complaining about that anymore. And the good thing is, because we got a good internet signal here, that the fidelity on the phone is quite good. So I was very pleased to have that problem behind me. Now, I got one or two other ones that I can't think of right now, but I got one or two of these persistent problems that you can't hardly get rid of, and now I'll advance to them, and by golly, we will conquer them. Yes.

0: advantage, and here we are, and we've got the advantage over them because we figured their scheme out. And they recognize it. And if you want to escape the grasp of these people, you, little old you, have found the right place. And what it tells me is that you're special, because I believe we're the chosen ones. We're the truth seekers. It says in the Old Testament, for they have not a love of the truth, they'll be sent strong delusion. Well, there's a bunch of people that have been sent some strong delusions. Strong. And some of them wake up, some of them won't. Best thing you can do is pray for them. They're just, for whatever my conclusion over all these years is, they're just not meant to know. And this comes back to what we were talking about early in the show about it being a social responsibility, Paul. Because according to the Old Testament, if I know this stuff, I'm supposed to tell everybody. You know, we use the 3-foot rule. It's what we used to say in multi-level, the 3-foot rule. And you go, what's a 3-foot rule? Anybody that comes within arm's length of me is going to hear about this. That's the 3-foot rule. Okay? And that's our duty. It lays it out pretty plainly in the Old Testament. I'm not sure which book, but it says you're the watchman on the wall. I'm a watchman. You guys, those of you who participate, you're watchmen now. You understand the other side. You got a duty now. Remember, rights and duties? Well, you're going to get all these rights from back under God, how you were supposed to be getting them, connected to Him. Thank you. And now you got a duty with this. You got a duty to fulfill this watchman on the wall thing. And that means you're supposed to tell people about it no matter how they receive you or what they do with it. Your duty is to at least tell them. If you tell them, the blood's off your hands. If you tell them and they don't do anything about it, and they scoff at you, they call you ugly names, and some of them will, then the blood's on their hands. I think they got enough. They could use a little more blood on their hands, don't you think, Paul?
1: A little bit.
0: Or yeah. Paul, oh, there he is. Okay, I thought you were running off. So I do consider it part of the social responsibility of all of us to tell our fellow man. You don't know how they're going to react till you tell them. As I was mentioning yesterday, this is, I think, very good for us. You know, it gets frustrating. We don't have new people on here. We don't seem to be growing, but we are. And it happens away from you. And that's the reason you can't directly put your finger on it. In talking to Dean and Suzanne last week, and we had our nice dinner. Got to meet them. What a joy to meet you students, really. Especially Suzanne. She's been around for a long time. We hadn't communicated a lot over the last number of years, but we got her sister, Nancy. Nancy, who's house and dog sitting for Dean's little dog. Suzanne's been around, I guess, since about 2015 or so, Paul. That's a long time.
1: Long time.
0: What? Yeah. So it was a joy to meet her particularly, but Dean also. He's a nice guy. I thought it was funny, as I said yesterday, she told me. She said, Roger, if you'd have met Dean somewhere, sat down and tried to tell him this stuff, he wouldn't have listened. And it was only through this magic of male and female and this pillow talk and things that happen here, and he believed her, and he probably wouldn't have believed me. But now he's all on board. And there's still a lot of stuff he doesn't know, because it's only been a couple of years for him. You know, it takes a while, as you people know. But he said all of my peers, you know, the peer group that he is, our friends, that they're waiting to see what happens to us. And of course, if people say that, a very common response, and that you explain to somebody, you know, well, I'll wait and see how you do. Have you done this? Yeah. Well, I'll wait and see how you do. Okay. Well, your response to that is, how long are you going to wait? Pin them down to something definitive. Give them an idea, not just, well, hell, I ain't never going to do that. I'm scared. They're really big and bad. They got all kinds of money and thugs and things and squads and God knows what all. I'm scared. Why are you scared? You got the power. The reason you're scared is because you're functionally illiterate. I don't mean to say you're ignorant, because you don't understand that very simple thing. And folks, listen, I didn't understand it for many, many years until we get on these shows and I start teaching this stuff. And I'm, as I'm

0: You know, you want, how do I learn, Roger? How do I learn? If learning is the magic thing here and understanding is the magic thing that catapults me to the next level, how do I do it? The most effective way you can learn this material is to teach it to others. Period. No contest. Teach it to others. This all comes back to this, your duty. It's your responsibility. It's a duty. You got these blessings. You owe this duty. There is a price to be paid. Freedom is not free. Look at the price our founders paid. Okay. Freedom is not free. It's something you got to struggle for. It's something that you've got to have eternal vigilance for, because we never know how sneaky, deceitful, and treacherous our enemies are going to be on whatever they're trying to accomplish. Eternal vigilance. So that's part of our duty, the way I see it, Paul. And you're going to find some you're going to plant a seed for. They're going to go on about their way. Some are going to, let me tell you what, when you find somebody, when you find the right person, you almost know it immediately. Do you agree with that, Paul?
1: Yeah, I do.
0: I mean, you can tell when it resonates with somebody. They'll come back with something like, makes perfect sense. I see it at boom. They just see it automatically. Others can't. Some never will. I don't know the difference. I think it's the good Lord and whatever he put on you. But our job, our duty, is to just continue to talk about it and continue to grow. So even Dean's friends, I'm sure, I don't know who his friends are, his close circle is, but he's big time dentist. So I'm sure that he's got that type of a peer group. Those are intelligent people, and they'll be watching, waiting. And as we see more on Israel doing this and Israel doing that, they're confirmed a little bit more, all these pieces of information, all the exposure is coming on these guys. And man, it's every day there's new exposure on them. I was just watching the replay on Alex of the guy that's running against Randy Fine. Remember when we talked about that? I wish I could remember his last name. Balafarian or something. Maybe somebody in the audience knows. He's running down in the 4th District of Florida. That's evidently Hillsborough County, which is Tampa. And he's running against one of the most obnoxious Zionist Jews I have come across, and that's Randy Fine, who unfortunately is in common in Congress. But fortunately, he's up there making a fool of himself. He is one of the most obnoxious. Are you real familiar with him, Paul?
1: No, I'm not.
0: Randy Fine. Well, he weighs about 500 pounds. He's a big, fat Jew. He does things like when they send him a picture of a dead Palestinian kid, he's applaud and say, "We need more of this. Yay." That kind of stuff. He's very obnoxious. His nickname, this bears what I'm telling you, bears it out. His nickname in Congress is the Hebrew Hammer. The Hebrew Hammer. Well, he's already said, "I'm not debating this guy, man. This guy that's over there has got the facts on these guys." It was on the, you know, live thing this morning. I get up and punch something in, just have something going on. And it was Alex and interviewing him, which I saw originally. And I like this guy. Okay. He knows the facts. He's done his homework. He knows about the Levon affair. He knows about, as a Navy man, the USS Liberty. He knows about how they've tortured and invaded all their neighbors. He knows about how they stole all the nuclear material and the triggers. He knows how they operate, and he just comes right out and says it. He's not pulling any punches. Good for you, however you say your last name. Thank you, Murr. Bilzerian. If I lived in Tampa and Hillsborough County, I'd be out working for this guy. Okay. You saw that interview, didn't you, Murr?
2: Which one?
0: With Alex a couple weeks ago.
2: No, I don't believe I did see them, but I have seen some things with him.
0: I wish
2: he has a younger brother, too, that's pretty good on all this stuff because, you know, the state imprisoned their father And he's out now, and so they, they live out of country most of the
0: What
2: time,
0: did
2: or have
0: they
2: dual.
0: imprison Papa for?
2: I forget. I was just reading about it yesterday, but you know how they do.
0: Oh, I know. But believe me, I know how they do. I just wondered what the charge was. I like him.
2: Yeah,
0: Sounds like either him and his brother didn't fall too far from the tree. And I just like him. I like people that have command of the facts. And even Alex, who wants to defend them, where he cannot just be overtly against them. He's got to play both sides. And okay, there's a lot of good Jews out there, and I'll admit it. I'll be the first one to admit it too. I've known some. They've been dear friends of mine. But it's not. The problem is this, and he mentioned it in this interview, Murr. 60 to 80% of the people in Israel, no matter if they're Likudniks or not, support what they're doing to the Palestinians. Well, that right there tells you that the majority of them don't have their damn head screwed on correctly. Okay.
2: yeah, well, these are Armenian. Dan was born in 1980, his brother Adam in
0: Even.
2: 83, and I had read something by, and so I looked it up, and it was about the memorandum in 75 that Kissinger got through, that no matter how bad US is hurting, if only enough oil can be gotten for Israel, they get it first. And don't you know, they're from Venezuela, they got the first shipment of oil out of there after they
0: Yeah.
2: took out Maduro.
0: Ah, it's a
2: Yeah.
0: big surprise, you know.
2: Oh, and they're Armenian, but apparently they have 12% Jewish blood.
0: This guy, Dan, and his family does?
2: Yeah.
0: Okay, well, 12%, that's not bad. You can still hate it. Look, Alex, Rex, you've seen Rex, haven't you? On the air?
2: Yeah.
0: He's good. For a 25-year-old kid, he's real good. He's got a lot of poise. He's Jewish if he wanted to be. His sisters are
2: Yeah,
0: Jewish if they
2: mother is.
0: want to be,
2: Yeah.
0: except for the youngest one. But they don't. And I've heard him say,
2: Well, really,
0: I can be Jewish and I choose not to be. I'm Christian. Okay. So
2: yeah,
0: good for him.
2: his second, Alex's second wife there, apparently the masseuse, is also Jewish.
0: The one now, I don't know. I haven't gotten that. But regardless, anyway, that's kind of what's going on, and we have a duty to tell people about this, I think, and I hope you fulfill your duty. And it also, of course, that's what John told us from the stage there many years ago. The only way I can protect my liberty, the only way I can protect my liberty, even down here in Ecuador, is to help you protect yours. And since most of you didn't know anything about liberty too much, or any of these little ways to get around their little snares and traps, well, now you know a lot about it, okay? And so it's your duty to tell other people about it. I don't know any other conclusion to come to, Murr. So I hope you're doing that out there and enlarging our ranks. The more people we get, the stronger we are collectively. One of these days, they're going to have to deal with it. Don't know when, don't know how. Wish I did, but I don't. And one of these days, this information is going to get out wholesale, and they're going to have to deal with it. And I don't know how they'll do it, Murr. Do you? You got any idea if we were to get on one of these huge platforms? 30, 50 million viewers, and what? Okay, first of all, let me ask you this question: of, let's say, just hypothetically, you're an Alex Jones audience. We got on there and got a chance to present it without Alex interrupting us too much. What percentage do you think we'd get out of that?
2: Who knows? You got John B. Wells, you had Rents, they both have large
0: I know,
2: audiences, and
0: I
2: it
0: understand,
2: really
0: but they're.
2: varies.
0: Well, their people aren't real activists, if you'll think about it. Neither one of them. We're gonna have a Rents rally. No, they don't do that. And John B. Wells got this. He got it, and he picked it up quick. And one of his best friends is Roger Stone. Roger Stone and him are very, very close, is what his wife told me. Okay. But never
2: Well, you
0: went
2: know,
0: any further.
2: Roger.
0: But Alex is an activist type guy. Yes, Myrna, go ahead, dear.
2: Well, he's also an actor. He had to say in court, that it's all put on so they can get off his back.
0: Yeah,
2: But,
0: I like that they were using that as an
2: your
0: excuse, but
2: style.
0: go ahead.
2: Yeah, your style there with Sarah Westall really drew people in. where you let her cut in and you know, kept it kind of light. It's I don't know.
0: Paul, what hooked you? Yeah, Paul didn't even hear any of that, but the last segment, and here he is all these years later. Paul, what hooked you in that Sarah Westall thing when you only heard part of it? Oh, he's off somewhere. He's off chasing that kitty. Okay. Well, anyway, yes, you're right. It was the biggest response. I mean, Murr. Not only by a little bit, but by long ways. Okay. Biggest response I've ever had to an interview. Don't know how many other folks we got from that. I know we got Paul. We had Dan Fish for a while. Hadn't heard from him. And as many people do, they come around, get their questions answered, go on about their life. And we don't hear, unfortunately, don't hear from too many of them. Wish more of them would check in, Murr. But they will one of these days. Anyway,
2: Dan's former wife is Ashkenazi, and I know I had been around for a while, and I came back at some point, and he was deriding me for talking about the Jews.
0: Because
2: his
0: Fish?
2: Children are Jewish. Yeah.
0: Dan Fish? Huh? I didn't know his wife was Ashkenazi. Okay.
2: Yeah, that's what he said. Yeah, so people get so offended. So I have a ploy I think I'm going to try to employ. It's whenever I'm talking about somebody and they're not Jewish, and I'm going to add in there all the time now, like if they're Irish, which I do have somebody Irish I'm going to be talking about, I'm going to say it's not all the Irish. So just to make the point, because, you know, you always have to do this sidestep, you know, and it gets tiresome. Okay, we know it's not all of them, but they are the ones behind the currency. And that's the other thing people don't say when they back up. Oh, I've had Jewish friends. Well, I grew up around Jews. It's not all of them.
0: Right.
2: But then they don't mention the currency bit.
0: Yeah. Well, I know my old Jewish roommate, Lewis. He'd say, well, if the Jews have all the money, why don't they give me some? Lewis, you're just not demented enough for that.
3: The Jews.
0: Yes, that's the dilemma. The dilemma is exactly what we're talking about, is how do you get them to recognize the evil from within their own cult and point the finger at it and call them out. That's what's got to happen right there. And that hasn't been happening.
2: Call out their lies.
0: Although it's happening a little bit more lately, I grant you. So the
2: this
0: more of that happens. Yeah, go ahead.
2: Yeah. Mark. I was just going to say, this latest one, you know, of October 7th of 23, that was entirely AI, and no one is bringing that very few are bringing that forward. And synthetic AI news, where Max Egan interviewed Matt Gurtin, G-U-E-R-T-I-N. He has his own Rumble, and he does several. He really gets into it on his own Rumble channel, but that couple-hour-long thing he gets into with Max Egan, he goes frame by frame and shows you everything was AI. It's an entire lie.
0: Well, now that's the first time I've heard of that. Murrah's first time I've heard of that.
2: Really? I said it here before.
0: You what? You sent it to me?
2: I've said it here before. I'll send it to you. Yeah, I'll send that to you.
0: Well, send it to me again. I respect Max Egan. I'd like to hear what he has to say, especially on this. I didn't know it was AI. Nobody's ever said that before that I've heard. But anyway, I'd love to watch it.
2: They posted it on RBN, and he's doing an interview, and he doesn't do very many, if hardly ever anymore. And so with this Matt Gurtin, and then they were trying to put Matt Gurtin, you know, doing all kind of stuff to him. But he also has a patent that they stole. So the second part of the interview, they do talk about that. But like I said, on his own Rumble channel, you can really get into it. I mean, it's like, whoo, he knows what he's talking about. But if you look at what he points out, it's just clearly, and what, you know, the whole thing, what do they say? Oh, they took the footage away from Hamas, right? This is where they're getting all their evidence, quote unquote, evidence. It's entirely AI.
0: Wow. Okay. Well, like I said, it's news to me. I didn't know that. And I know the whole thing was a false flag setup, and it's just it appears to be Netanyahu on the run, because the more he can start wars, the less he's going to end up in prison. They've got an election coming in September, I believe, though, over there, that could be very instrumental in telling. And I want Netanyahu in jail. God, he's the slimiest piece of crap. That guy he's slimy. Let's see here, Murr. We've been dominating Roger. The conversation. It's been Israeli centric. Look at there. Samuel jumped right ahead. I was going to ask for people to comment, and there's Samuel. You're anticipating Samuel. That's what you're doing, and you're doing a good job of it. What do you got on your mind this morning?
3: Yeah, supposedly both Trump and Netanyahu are visiting the dentist today because they got dental problems.
0: I can relate to that.
3: Well, other people are saying it's more serious than dental, but who knows?
0: I hope it's not. Maybe they'll slip with the drill and go down into Netanyahu's jaw or something. The guy is such a schlemiel.
4: Roger.
0: Slimers. They're slimers. Yes, who's that right there? Just wants to say something.
4: Ed from Michigan.
0: Ed, hey, Roger. Buddy. Yeah, hey. How you doing, Ed?
4: Hey. Told you I'd call you back when I got when I found that letter from the Grand Rapids Police Department.
0: Okay.
4: And it actually got me thinking about saying that I'm a citizen or not a citizen or whatever. So here, I'll read you just one short sentence here. Please contact our office should you desire to resubmit your application. Correctly identify yourself as a citizen of the United States, and this is kind of curious here, Michigan resident. Purpose of processing a license to purchase a firearm or provide proof of alien registration by providing a valid registration USCIS number.
0: You got all the grounds to fight them right there. They're trying to tell you that you are, and that's tyranny by anybody's definition. So I think you need to let them know about that, but you're going to do whatever you want.
4: I think for people in our position, I'm beginning to think that it's not if you're a citizen of the United States or not, it's what kind of citizen you are. That's kind of my current thinking. Everybody will agree with me, but you would say that, we have a United States of America citizenship, right? I mean, we're not getting rid of that. We haven't.
0: No.
4: Yeah. We haven't technically renounced our U.S. citizenship because we really are national.
0: We didn't have to. We didn't expatriate. Right. That would be someone expatriating. We don't do that. We repatriate to the original status that's been hidden from us, woefully hidden from us, according to the Ann Arbor Police, Grand Rapids, Michigan Police Department.
4: That's all right.
0: And they evidently think they're tyrants because they can assign a political status to you. Why don't you write back and ask the county attorney? I'd contact him and say, could I please first thing I'd say is, what's my administrative appeal? What's the next step in my administrative appeal to counter these obvious falsities that are being put out by the police department? I'm not saying you're bad people. You just don't understand what you're doing. And what you're doing is you're becoming open tyrants by trying to tell me what I am. It's not your decision. It's mine.
4: Yeah.
0: Sorry.
4: I think they left an avenue open here, actually, though, because they're saying if I say that I'm a citizen of the United States, which I think technically we still are. I think it's just important to let them know what kind of citizen you are.
0: Have you filed your affidavit, Ed? I know you have. It's a rhetorical question.
4: Oh, yeah.
0: Well, then you're not a citizen.
4: 2023.
0: Well, then you're not a citizen of the United States 14th Amendment anymore. You specified it in that affidavit.
4: Yeah, but I
0: see, I'm not understanding. I'm not understanding your confusion.
4: I feel less confused all the time. I think what they're saying is we're still citizens of the United States, but they're hiding us. Right. In the, like, right in front of us. They're hiding us right front of us. Does that make sense?
0: Well, they are. It's right in front of you. If you sat down with this attorney, go over there and pull out Title 42. This is the United States Code. This isn't chopped chicken liver, sir, out of Grand Rapids. This is the United States Code. Right. And right here in Title 42, Section 1983, they say the privileges and immunities are equal to those of the white citizens. Well, there's two distinct ones right there. That's Jim Crow. You remember Jim Crow? Okay. Yeah. So you got all the facts.
4: Yeah.
0: Okay. Well,
4: I noticed
0: You got all.
4: Roger,
0: Go ahead. I'll shut up. Go ahead.
4: Go ahead, Ed, please. I noticed that they allowed me to sign it without prejudice and didn't reject this.
0: Huh.
4: So
0: what did you sign? That letter?
4: No, it's a I gave him my affidavit. I gave him a letter of explanation as to what kind of citizenship I had and so forth and so on. When I gave them this license to purchase firearm form. See, this is in Grand Rapids. To buy a handgun, you got to have a license.
0: I know.
4: In Grand Rapids.
0: Yes.
4: Yeah. So, but it seems like they're kind of leaving it open to citizens of the United States of America to say that you are a U.S. citizen, and I think it's just up to us.
0: Well, you are. You're a citizen of the United States of America versus a citizen of the United States. We use that on here all the time. One's a free man. Right. One's a serf. This is the equivocation they played on to drive this whole thing home. Citizen of the United States of America. No. Right. And then they just condition you on that. And you're always making the wrong choice because you don't know what they're asking you.
4: Exactly.
5: Hey, Roger.
0: All right, hold on.
4: Just keep going for a second here.
0: Yes, please. Go ahead.
4: So I think that, the issue for me then is, I just want to make sure that they know what kind of citizen that I am. And, so I'm planning on filing this with annexing an affidavit to it. Mm-hmm. Explaining just exactly what kind of citizen I am.
0: Don't go submitting. Can you please not submit anything to them until you ask them what's the next step in your administrative appeal on this decision because it's incorrect? Okay, ask them that.
4: Yeah.
0: All right. They're going to probably put you in some sort of administrative. Well, that's why you're going to ask them. Okay. What's the next step in my administrative appeal? That's pretty simple question. Okay.
4: Yeah.
0: Now, and when you come, it's probably going to be some type of hearing, maybe, may not be. I don't know how they handle stuff up there in corrupt Michigan, but where your damn Secretary of State is on the board of the Southern Poverty Law Center. Yeah.
4: She is?
0: That's right.
4: I didn't know that.
0: That's what I heard. That's what I heard. Somebody was on here saying that.
4: What's her name again? I'm trying to remember her name.
0: I don't know. It was the Secretary of State who witch up there, not the vegetarian, although she may be a vegetarian too.
4: Yeah.
0: Hell, who knows? Now, hold on a second, Ed. Somebody was trying to say something a minute ago. Who was that? You would like to entertain your objection? William. Good morning, sir.
5: I was just thinking on this topic with Ed. We're not required to have the license. They're requiring us to have the license because they think we're U.S. citizens.
4: Right.
5: But somebody, I don't want to go out jousting at windmills, but I think we need to sue one of these gun dealers for not selling it to us because we're white citizens. And make it a racial thing and say we're white citizens, we're not citizens of the United States, and they won't sell this to me because I'm white.
4: That would make some headlines.
5: Right, exactly.
0: Well,
5: yeah.
0: William, you know what, Brent, William, you ever heard Brent say this? Do you know what a judge that is overseeing a Title 42 suit hates worse than the Title 42 suit?
5: Oh, the guy bringing it?
0: Yes. Yes, exactly.
5: But, I mean, that's the only way, you know, they did
0: this.
5: Well,
0: you're right.
5: I kind of looked into with the cake, you know, the gay cake. They wanted to make that cake for the gay people in Colorado.
0: Yes.
5: Remember that?
0: Yes.
4: Right.
0: Yes, I do.
5: And it's like they couldn't, you know, they ended up saying that the cake shop violated their rights because they were gay. And it's like they're doing the same thing because we're white.
0: This is what I think. Well, I'm advising him to go on the administrative appeal, because if you ever are going to sue, you got to take care of the administrative appeals first before you can do that. I think you'll probably get this settled in the administrative appeal, but we won't know, Dad, until you throw it in the ring and go in there after it and argue your point. Okay?
4: Yeah.
0: So,
6: Roger.
0: That seems to be the next step. Larry might have an idea, though. Morning, Larry. Have a good weekend.
6: Yeah, I did. Good morning. So when Ed first came on last week and was explaining the situation, I was like half listening because I was helping someone. And so what form, Ed, did you fill out? Was it the 4473 or was it a state form? Because the 4473 does not ask you if you're a citizen of the United States.
0: It's a state form. They got to jump through extra hoops because they're Michiganders, and their state is incredibly frigging corrupt. Go ahead, Dad.
6: Yeah, so if you can explain what form you filled out. And one of the things I would this is my second question, too, or suggestions, and then you can answer that. But one of the things that I would suggest is before you go down the road of what's the next step in my administrative appeal, if they're attempting to deem you as a U.S. federal citizen, then you got to get them to admit that on the record through correspondence. And how you do that is you ask them what they're basing their definition of U.S. citizen on. And when they write back and say, well, of course, the 14th Amendment, then you rebut that and say, no, I'm a de jure state citizen known as a national. And that means I'm a citizen of the United States of America. I am not a federal citizen. And so that way you get that back and forth correspondence on the record. But go ahead and tell me what form you filled out, please. Thank you.
4: Yeah, no problem, Larry. Thanks for your suggestion. So this is a Grand Rapids Police Department license to purchase firearm form. So in my county, if you live outside of the city of Grand Rapids, you go to the Sheriff's Department. And they give you this, you know, they'll give you a form to fill out. If you're inside the city of Grand Rapids, they want you to fill this form out. They do a background check on you and say, yeah, you're okay to go buy a pistol, okay? So that's how it works in Kent County, Michigan.
7: Comment?
4: Go ahead.
7: Yeah, this is Dave in the Thumb. You know, they don't have a license to purchase a handgun in Michigan, as far as I know, because I've got several and I never had to get a license. It was a purchase permit, it was called, in order for them to, you know, they claim the only reason you got to register it is so they can give it a safety inspection, but it's all a crock. But so you actually have to have a license to purchase a handgun in Kent County?
4: Yes.
7: I think
4: you might be able to get around that if you have a concealed carry.
7: Okay.
4: But I haven't applied for a concealed carry yet. I used to have one, but I don't have one currently.
7: Well, I know the concealed carry acts as a permit. You don't need to go get an actual purchase permit once you get that carry permit.
4: Yeah.
7: Yeah.
4: Yeah.
7: Okay.
4: Yeah.
7: That's interesting. Yeah, they're calling it a license. My God.
4: Grand Rapids stuff, yeah.
7: Wow. Okay, you know, I'm going to check in with the assembly on that. Thank you.
0: Ed, I think the next step for you, as I've said several times, is to go back to them and say, I don't agree with this decision, this opinion. What's the next step in my administrative appeal? And until you overcome that, you're not going to be able to do too much, I don't think. Because the lower people aren't going to listen to you. You got all kinds of proof to take into some sort of a hearing.
4: Yeah.
0: Title 42, you got.
4: I kind of feel like, Raj, in a sense, I kind of feel like they may have accepted my proof.
0: Oh.
4: But they still want me to say that I'm a U.S. citizen.
0: They hadn't rebutted.
4: I'm getting to the point where I'm saying, I think I'm willing to say yes to that. As long as I tell them what kind of U.S. citizen I am. Do you follow me?
0: Okay. All right. Well, that's what I'm saying. Yeah. You got to clarify this equivocation.
4: Right. Yeah. And if they won't accept my paperwork. Now, the other thing, if they accept it with my restrictions, okay, my signature along with my restrictions, then I get a certified copy of that back from them. I think I'm in good shape. Now, if that doesn't work, then I think I'm ready to do what you're suggesting, which is to try to appeal it to something or then take the thing to court, you know.
0: Okay, well, it sounds like you got to address.
4: So I told you I'd call you back and tell you the letter, so that's what I did.
0: Well, that's good. I appreciate that. You've got to address their statement there.
4: Okay.
0: Either you're going to try and clarify it with them, but they've already made their decision. So your next step is to go over them. Dad, hold on a second, please. Your next step is to go over them and go to what's the next step in my administrative appeal of your bureaucratic decision here that's incorrect. Who do I go talk to? What do I do?
4: Mm-hmm.
0: Okay.
4: I think I still have one more move to make here, as long as they'll accept my restrictions on what kind of U.S. citizen I am.
0: Oh, well, didn't you give them the copy of the affidavit?
4: Yeah, I did.
0: Oh,
4: Well,
0: they didn't recognize it.
4: Well, they didn't recognize it because I said on the form I was not a U.S. citizen. So I said, the form says, are you a U.S. citizen of the United States, yes or no? I said, no. If no, are you a resident alien? I said, no. So I said no to pretty much everything on here.
0: Okay.
4: Anyway,
0: I don't think you're going to go back
4: anyway,
0: to them.
4: I'm working through this, and I'm keeping you guys in the loop. I hope for all some people it might be helpful. I don't know if it is or not.
0: Well, we always learn something. Okay. But I can't. Okay. Well, hopefully they'll recognize, you can talk them into recognizing the differential in your affidavit. It states it right there. I intend to be a national.
4: Right, it does.
0: I probably should go back. Honestly, we should probably go back to that sample affidavit and put a parenthesis after national and put capital C citizen of the United States of America, close parentheses. Maybe that would clear it up for some of these ignorant bureaucrats out there that we're having to deal with on this. I'm not pointing a finger at them. Hell, none of us knew it either.
4: Yeah.
0: They're just still functionally illiterate, and we're not.
4: The name you were talking about was Dana Nessel.
0: Yeah, so that's the one.
4: She's on the board?
0: No, I think it's the Secretary of State. I think it's the other one. Somebody said that on the air the other day. Dave, do you remember that? One of your Michigander High, the trio of witches up there, I believe is Secretary of State, was on the Southern Poverty Law Center board of directors.
7: I did not hear that, Raj. I must not have been on.
0: Well, check, ask around, hello? See if it's valid. Somebody came on the show the other day and said that. So
7: yeah, I will.
0: Okay.
4: That's pretty amazing.
0: All right, so Ed,
4: we're in hot water, aren't they, for a minute?
0: Listen, these people are getting exposed big time by the day. Okay? Big time by the day.
4: God willing.
0: They are trying to do everything to try and set it off. Now they got Gordy. What's his name? Sebastian Gordo? Gorkin? Sebastian Gorkin is now taking the guy that left spot that was working under Tulsi Gabbard, and now Tulsi Gabbard has left. Boy, you wait and see which that's rabid strange. Friggin' Zionist they put in her place. You just wait.
4: Yeah. All right. Well, thanks sons for your time, Roger. It's always a pleasure.
0: Thank you, Ed. Right. Okay, keep us in the loop on this little dog. And
4: talk to you in a couple weeks. Hopefully, I'll have this figured out and straightened around.
0: All right. Well,
4: all right. Thanks, guys.
0: Okay, you got all the ammunition in the world. Who else would like to come forward and say something? William, did you have anything else to say? You have a good weekend, or were you off flying people to the beach, or what? William's not there. Who else is wanting
1: flying
0: to
1: people to the beach? That sounds like a rough gig if you can get it.
0: Yeah.
1: Especially if you have to hang out at the beach and wait to bring them back.
0: Fly boy all over the place here. Who else has got something on this Tuesday morning? I'm waiting to see maybe what news is going to drop. It appears after the, what is it, 39th time? Yes, Dave.
7: Yeah, real quick, you mentioned fly boys and fly to the beach. I was listening yesterday, you know, it was Memorial Day, and I just happened to be punching buttons through my little radio here, and I ended up on Michigan Public Radio, and they were having a special about, you know, heroes and stuff, and it was a story about the USS Indianapolis, and I didn't hear the whole thing, but what I did hear
0: wasn't that sunk in Pearl Harbor?
7: No, it was in the Pacific. There was, you know, I don't know, man, 1,000 men in the water for 5 days. Sharks were eating them, oil. They were in fuel, covered in fuel oil. They were totally black. Their skin was falling off. And finally, nobody was allowed to go in, you know, and break radio silence and all this crap. And finally, some ship captain, he got in trouble for it, but he broke radio silence and he said, "We're coming." And he put out an SOS to everybody in the area, and they were like 25 miles away from him, but the guys could see. They turned on a big spotlight. It was a pitch black night, and the guys could see that, as you know, 25 miles away, to give them hope, you know. And a pilot landed his plane in the water, popped all his rivets, and was jumping in 30-foot seas, pulling these guys out, some big giant guy, pulling these guys out of the water like, you know, cordwood. And, I mean, what a story. You guys got to go and find that, Paul. I was brought to tears. It was unbelievable how, you know, our guys were told, you know, no, you're going to leave them there. And these guys said, bullshit. They locked up a captain. The men on a ship locked a captain up in his quarters because he wouldn't go in. And they said, we're going in. We're not leaving our guys floating out there in the water for 5 days. You know, no way. We're bringing them in dead or alive. And then what an incredible story. The USS Indianapolis. It is really an act of heroism, and they saved a bunch of men, but a bunch died, you know, sick.
0: Of course.
7: It was
0: a
7: torpedo. Yeah, it was a submarine torpedo that hit that ship, put those men in the water. So anyway, I'll yield there.
8: Yeah, that was a ship that tremendous. They were coming back from Tinian after they delivered the A-bomb that they dropped on Japan. That's why it was undercover.
7: Okay.
0: Oh, okay. Thanks, Rick.
7: They were talking about the A-bomb and all that stuff, but, you know, that was, they didn't tie it to that ship and all that, because I missed most of it. But, yeah, what a great storyline.
8: Have you ever seen Jaws? The captain on that boat from Jaws, he told the story there. Which is
7: okay. Yeah, it's been a long time, but they talked about Jaws, and I didn't get the correlation. You know, it's been so long since I saw that. It just came to me when they said somebody watched the movie Jaws, and then the guy who made the movie, the documentary, I think, saw the movie Jaws, and then something else happened. But I thought of, we're going to need a bigger boat. It's like, wow, crazy. Anyway, thanks for chiming in there,
0: Rick. Yeah, I remember hearing about the incident and the sharks and all that kind of stuff. The incredible heroics in some of the men that have lost their life and limb and blood on foreign shores for, well, that's a New World Order move. They screwed Japan, got Japan to bomb us. Are there any new people in the audience today by any chance? Is there any new ones wanting to hear anything about what we normally and would prefer to do around here, which is talk about your slavery and how to get you out of it? Anybody like that around? Okay. We'll get one of these days, Paul. Don't know when.
9: Roger.
0: Yes. Yes, ma'am. Yes, Julie?
9: It's me. I sent you a, I posted
0: you,
9: it in the chat.
0: You sent me, you sent me a whole bunch of stuff. You sent me what?
9: Yeah, but I also sent you an interview with Stuart Swerdlow. I don't know if anybody knows who that guy is.
0: Who?
9: But Stuart Swerdlow, Swerdlow. Stuart Swerdlow. Okay. I sent it to you via email, but I also sent it to you. I posted it in the chat, FCC chat room. People need to go watch that interview. His parents were top people in Russia, and the United States came after him. All sorts of stuff. The United States was not kind to him. His recent interview with a group, it was almost like a general's lounge, is very interesting, and his perspective on what's going around worldwide among all these countries is very interesting. It would be great if everybody could watch this and we could discuss it, because he's got a total twist on stuff. He knows his history from way back yonder, on who invaded who and who invaded who and who stole whose land and all of this stuff. And boy, is he spreading around the Jew world.
0: How do you spell his last name?
9: S-W-E-R-D.
0: F as in Frank. Frank. F as in Frank.
9: No, S as in Sam. S as in Sam. Okay. W as in was. E as in elephant. R as in Robert. D as in dog. L as in Lucy. O as in octopus. W as in word. Word okay. Low.
0: Word low.
9: No, Swerdlow.
0: Okay, Swerdlow, unusual name. Okay, well, sounds yes. Interesting.
9: He's Russian, but okay. The dude is even more interesting. Sam Hill, and he's—I don't know if Murr knows him. Murr, do you know who?
2: Yeah.
9: What do you think of him, Murr? I mean, this recent interview that he had on before it's news.com just blew my mind.
2: Yeah, he's been around a long time, involved with the Montauk boy stuff, yep. And and aliens and all this good stuff. Yeah,
9: but this time
10: I can't
9: approaches...
10: hit your link, Julie.
9: You what?
10: Sam, the page not found when I hit your link.
9: Oh, that's interesting. Let me try to post it again. That's weird because I just posted it directly off of the site. Okay, hold on here. Copy.
2: While she's getting that, there's a tick. I've crushed
0: a Lone
2: so
0: Star
2: many tick.
0: Tick? You found a tick
2: be.
0: On yourself
2: and
0: right
2: I've
0: now?
2: I've crushed so many this year. They come in on me, but they don't hurt me, which is cool. Pretty much. I did have one that bit me a little bit, but you know, you can unscrew
0: you
2: ticks.
0: My...
2: They screw themselves in. It was interesting. Many years ago now, a grandfather had written into the editor of the Almanac, an Old Farmer's Almanac, and he and his grandson were sitting on the step out by the porch, and a tick jumped on the little boy's arm, and he just watched it as it screwed itself in clockwise, and then he unscrewed it counterclockwise. So you can do that so you don't leave the head in there and stuff.
0: I like lighting a match and blowing it out and then putting that hot thing right on its back. That'll make him let go real quick.
2: Well, I've got this thing and I crush them. I kind of like crushing them.
0: Okay. They works are really they're well. One of the few anyway, things
2: the one you were talking about there in Michigan is Joyce Lynn Benson. And she's
0: right.
2: not
0: Benson.
2: A vegetarian. She has a husband and she's a marathon runner, over 30 marathons, and she ran the Boston Marathon when she was 8 months pregnant. I don't think that's very good for the child, but anyway, whatever.
0: Okay. Well, but one of them. It wasn't the governor. It was one of that one or Nessum, whatever her name is. It was on. Somebody said, I'm just doing hearsay, they're on the board of SPLC. Don't know.
10: She is a member of SPLC, and she was on the board from like 2015 to 2019 when I looked her up.
0: There
10: and
0: you she started, go. Thank
2: she
0: you.
2: She started out as a volunteer and then got paid, and so pushing whatever they wanted her to push, and including when she was Secretary of State, or she ran for it. I think she got it. But anyway, actually, she may not have because of the spit lickers. But she didn't think the Secretaries of State should have influence on who won the election. You know, this is when they were, you know, all the stuff about 2020. So that false thing.
0: This is stuff that Sheriff Darleaf's still fighting them on. That election, exposing it. Yeah.
2: Mm-hmm.
0: So it'd be interesting if we can get Dar on here, even in some capacity. That what a nice resource to have access to. Okay. What else? You got anything else, Miss Murr, you'd like to drag out?
2: No, I'm just going to try to look for that link. Julie's looking for too. This latest interview with Stuart Thirdlow.
10: Mm-hmm. Yeah, it still won't connect for me. It says it's not found, so I don't know if anyone else has tried.
0: Well, okay, no, haven't.
9: I posted it directly from beforeitsnews.com. So if you go on beforeitsnews.com and you scroll down, you'll see Stuart Thirdlow. He's not the number one video anymore.
1: Did you?
2: Yeah, that's where I'm at.
1: I pasted it in the chat. Lisa, did you see the one I put in there? It's the X link, right?
0: Can anybody hear Paul? Lisa, can you hear Paul?
10: Yes, I did, and I'm clicking on it and seeing if it loads for me.
0: Okay, good, good, good. We'll get through this, folks. Just hang on. We got to isolate this interview that Miss Jules is informing us of. Julie, did you have a nice weekend?
1: Oh, wait a minute. Okay. Wrong.
10: Well, that is a wrong that link is link. 1 minute and 5 seconds. So I'm going to say it's not an interview.
1: Okay.
9: It's before it's news, Paul. I'm surprised that you can't find it.
1: All right.
2: I'm on there. I'll find it.
1: I think if
10: I found it on Before It's News. I got it. Thank you all. Thank you.
9: Thank you.
10: I got it.
9: I don't know why I wouldn't post. I just copied it directly. Copied link and pasted. It didn't paste.
1: Well, we can't find the page yet. Weird. Now I went to the bottom link and it was something sketched through in there.
0: Just out of curiosity, offhand, any of you gals know particularly how much a pound of just regular ground beef is these days?
2: My dog, like $40.
9: I cook filet mignon for my dog, my little teeny tiny dog, and a 5.9 beautiful filet mignon is expensive as all hell. $18.99 before taxes. It's ridiculous.
0: Wow.
10: Ground beef, Roger, it depends greatly on where you go. It's between
0: and the quality,
10: five and
0: the quality
10: six.
0: Of the ground beef too.
10: Yeah, so yep, your fat percentages, you know, of course, your whatever it is, 85 15 mm-hmm. or 70, 30, all those make
0: right, right, right. Usually 70, 30. Or 90, 90, 10. Well, I mean, I pay $20 a pound for Uruguayan filet here. The whole filet muscle, buy the whole thing. So I don't know if that's that much difference from what you're buying for your little doggy.
11: I just bought what's called tri-tip, which is a section of sirloin. It's a triangular muscle in the sirloin. It's got a real beefy flavor. It's relatively tender. And I just purchased that for $5 a pound.
0: That's pretty good. That's pretty good.
11: It's an excellent tasting piece. I really got lucky.
0: Did you buy that at the store, or did you buy that from a neighbor?
11: It was a place called the Costless Food. There's very few of them around, but for things like Memorial Day, they sell things in big packs. Like you have to buy, yeah. I had to buy like 15 pounds in one pack.
0: Right.
11: And then I cut that up and put it in freezer paper and freeze it.
0: Right. Well, good idea. Okay. Just curious. How much is gas out there?
11: $2.58 a pound. And chicken drumsticks for 58 cents.
0: That's not bad.
10: Hey, Julie.
0: Same, what's gas up there where you are?
11: Diesel's about 7.
0: Ooh. Lisa, you were trying to say something.
10: Yeah, to Julie. Interesting, because I put the link, like I said, I got the interview.
9: Did it work?
10: I got it from there, okay? And I put it in the chat also. And yours, after the http://craps, is an M dot before it's news.
9: Oh, that's my link, I'm on my mobile. That's why.
10: I don't know. Okay, there you go. But all I know is mine doesn't have that, so maybe that's something to do with why it wouldn't work for me.
9: Thank you. Thank you. That's definitely what happened. M for mobile, so it won't work on the computer, only work on a mobile phone. I didn't even notice that. Thank you for bringing that up.
0: All righty.
2: So, Julie and Lisa, is the title Stuart Swerdlow Worldwide Shaking 5/25/26 these next few days are critical?
9: Yep, that's
10: yes,
9: it.
10: Ma'am.
9: That's it.
0: Mm-hmm. Well, I mentioned yesterday my friend I spoke with, my computer buddy, old-time friend, is a follower of Cliff High, and he said the next 5 weeks are going to be highly volatile. So we got it all the way till the 4th. Folks, volatility, it would
11: Roger.
0: Appear. Yes, Samuel.
11: The state of California said if the restrictions on fuel and petroleum stay the same because of the Strait of Hormuz, that the state of California is going to be running out in 6 weeks.
0: Okay. I have a feeling they're going to have that finished before now. They were evidently at an agreement between at least Iran and the U.S., and they had to see if they could sell it to Israel was the last stepping stone. So, you know, once again, if anybody wonders if it's the dog wagging the tail or the tail wagging the dog, you can see pretty easily. We here know why, of course, is because we're in bondage to the Babylonian slave masters. They control every
11: shot. We bombed
0: shot.
11: Some stuff last night and today again.
0: In Iran? So, in Iran?
11: Yes. According to the Iranians, we killed 4 fishermen.
0: Well, I don't know if that would mean that deal's off the table or not, Samuel. We'll have to wait and see how the day unravels. It ain't pretty. Trump, get your ass out of there. Quit beholden to these damn Jews. Anytime you follow these sumbitches, you're going to end up in the ditch. Hadn't history proven that to us? Really? Anytime you follow them or let them lead you, they're going to lead you right into the ditch, and they're going to stay on the path and keep going. They're going to ditch you. That's just who they are. to they've always been, evidently, go back through these historical records and incidents, to they've been all the way back to before Jesus in Rome. Okay. Cicero tells us. Just their nature. It's their culture.

0: earth that's stolen out of there as it was burning or before it was burned, that's in the catacombs of the Catholic Church. We don't know that either. Cliff says that all that's going to be exposed one day, all the stuff the Catholics have and all that. And God knows, I hope so, as we've said the other day.
1: I think that's what happened to it, Roger. I think it went to the Vatican libraries. Same with when they went into Iraq and there was so much history of humanity that was taken. And I think that's where is too.
2: Well, you know, there's a Museum of the Bible in D.C., right? It's Jewish, and they don't have anything about Christ in there. Some of these artifacts from Iraq have turned up there.
0: Oh, have they?
3: You would think. Okay. You would think some of that stuff would have been exposed, because I think Napoleon took something like 1/3 of the Vatican's archives and brought them to France.
4: That's exactly what the U.S. did when we invaded Iraq. We stole all their artifacts. And our lovely governor, Ron DeSantis, was involved in that. And then when an auditor was auditing something in Florida and it was his sister involved with one of the owners of the audit firm, that's when she was suicided by DeSantis. At least that's what is all over the internet. I yield.
0: Okay, well, anybody that's that deep in bed with the Jews, I got a question right off the bat, and I hope Mr. Fishback, again, if there are any of you in Florida, that's a guy I would get out and actually work for, be Fishback. I have a good governor like him. I know he's making a lot of waves. I sure hope he makes some bigger ones as we get closer to election. He'd be a great dark horse candidate to come out of nowhere. Both of these guys, the one that's so virulent against the Jews, you mentioned his name a minute ago. I never can remember it, Mer. But Balarkin, but what?
2: Bill Zarian. Bill Zarian.
0: Bill B I L
2: B I L Z E R I A N B I L.
0: Bill Zarian. I'll try and get it right, because I sure like him and admire him. I'd like to pronounce his name correctly, Bill Zarian.
2: And his brother has written some books and stuff. Yeah, they're both pretty good.
0: Okay. Well, if I was living in Hillsborough County down there, and I know we got some listeners, Dave and
5: he's Armenian.
0: Yeah, Armenian.
2: And 12% Jewish, Dave, in case you missed it. 12%.
0: Well, there's your real Holocaust right there. It was the Armenians that were Holocausted, not the Jews.
2: Yeah. And they were holding up.
0: Done by, let's just get deep into that history over there, because that was done after they got Ataturk elected. And Ataturk was a Domine Jew. He was a closet Jew. And those are the ones that perpetrated that whole Holocaust on the Armenian people there. They're very good businessmen. They're very sharp. You said his daddy was in jail. What was his daddy in jail for?
2: I got to look it up again. Paul Bilzerian is his name. And Adam has, he's over on Neva and St. Kitts. And Dan has a passport for there as well as here, I guess. Yeah.
0: St. Kitt?
2: Yeah.
0: Little island down the Caribbean. That's interesting. I like what he says. I like how he says it. So I'll be anxious to see how he fares. I know Fat Boy won't debate him. And I loved what Alex said there at the last of the interview, the first time I heard it. And he said, why don't you go stalk him? Find out where he's speaking and go stalk him and confront him. And he's going, well, I hadn't thought about that. It's a good idea. So I hope they've had some very nice confrontations on Mr. Fine, because I'm going to tell you, he is a fat, slimy Jew bastard, this one. Yes, Samuel?
3: One of the biggest tragedies I think there are in current history is the Israelis now have almost complete control over the Dead Sea Scrolls. That's a big problem.
0: Haven't they always? It's always been over there by the Rockefellers.

0: No, they bought it up slowly and surely and got everything that was sold earlier. And it's under their physical control, and you don't get to look at it unless you get permission from them. And of course,
1: Well, I'm sure of that.
0: it disproves who they are. So there you go.
1: Well, hell, I can disprove who they are right now. It's nothing to it. Nothing to it. I don't ever hear anybody else asking. Go to Genesis and Exodus, page after page after page. Begat, begat, begat, begat, begat, begat. There's probably over 1,000 generations there. Every one of those are male. Yet the Jews claim they're from Abraham, Isaac, and Jacob. Well, where did the paternal, the female maternal line? Because your mother had to be a Jew, even back evidently to the ancient times of the Jews. This was their custom. And so where, all I'm going to do is ask any of them, rabbis, any of you 8,200 people that are listening, any of you are welcome to come on here. How and where did the female lineage hereditament graft off of a male hereditament line? It's pretty simple. If you're right, you just show me. Explain it to me, but you can't, and they can't, and they won't. They're all imposters. There's no other conclusion that can be drawn. Is there? Has anybody else got a conclusion that can be drawn out of that scenario, please? Where did the female lineage come off of the male lineage line? Where? If you show me that, then we got something to talk about. Until you do, to me, you're just a bunch of lying damn imposters.
2: It came from Eve.
1: And the ironic thing about it is the Orthodox are the ones that use, instead of the Babylonian Talmud, they use the Torah. It's the first five books, the Pentateuch of the Bible. And this is in Genesis and Exodus. Why has this never come up?
3: The Jews are the seed lines of Esau.
1: Yeah, I know that. I'm just telling you, this is a very easy way to confront.
3: Roger, you're doing a great job. You're doing a great job. You're right on point. And people need to realize that the Jews, the seed lines of Esau, the Esau and Jacob, the two brothers, the two twins, and that's where, from there on, Esau went out to the Canaanite, Edomite women, and started breeding with them, and that was where they started up, right there.
1: Okay. And so to me, there's no content. I would love to get some rabbi. Please, give me somebody with a Jewish authority that can explain this to me, and we'll have something to talk about, and by God, you might even change my tune on you. But you got to confront this right here. How and where did a female hereditament line as a necessity? It's not an option. It's a necessity. That's the only way you can be a Jew, evidently from ancient times. You say you're Abraham, Isaac, and Jacob. It's an all-male line. Where does that come off of it? How does it graft into an all-male line that's probably over 1,000 generations long? You tell me that, and we got something to talk about. Otherwise, you're just another one of your damn lies that you perpetrated on the world for millennia. That's right there in front of you. The right of return. You can't return back to Israel and be an Israeli passport holder if your mother wasn't a Jew, and you go through a lot of scrutiny. Why? Where does that come off of Abraham, Isaac, and Jacob? Where? Well, they can't answer it. Maybe this is another one of these things that'll expose these sorry lying bastards one of these days. You're just the devil's children. You're doing his will. All you have to do is look around. There's only two plans. There's Satan's plan, and there's God's plan. And there ain't any other plans. Satan's plan is slavery. God's plan is freedom. Which plan do you want to follow? Pretty really.
3: What do they say about Roger? What do they say about lying? It's okay to legally lie, unless you're under oath. They're the great imposters right there.
1: There you go. I mean, Jesus tells us Revelation 2:9-9, one of those two verses which say the same thing exactly, says they lie. Well, yeah, they were lying back then. They've been lying ever since, and they're lying now. It's part of their pattern. And they tell you, we got to be really sneaky. We've got to be really deceptive. I saw that bitch get up in front of the general or whatever she was in the IDF in front of a classroom full of these 8,200 people. The 8,200 are like the CIA cyber hackers or something. And she told them right there in front of the cloud, we got to be deceitful. We got to be sneaky. I'm going, lady, well, hell, you're always that way. What, you just reinforcing it for them? It's all, that's what we always are.
4: Fish swim, birds fly, shoes lie.
1: Yeah, I'm sorry.
5: Russian proverb.
1: Right. Yeah, is it? Oh, so, really? Good, good, Rick.
5: So I've got
1: well, these are, see, these are the things, Murr, that are encroaching on them and becoming exposed. Okay.
5: Mm-hmm.
1: And we would have never seen some of the things we're seeing that are anti-Jew 10, 15 years ago. You'd never seen it because of the social policing that we'd do. Oh, no, that's anti. Well, those whole attitudes have changed. It's a new day. Just. And every day you get exposed more. And so you could go ahead and throw $1.2 billion. That's $1,200 million that they have thrown at a campaign to try and change people's opinion. And all it's done is getting worse. $1,200 million. Lauder, the head of the World Jewish Congress, got up there and said it in front of the whole thing. He said, we spent on millions and millions, hundreds of millions of dollars, and it's not doing any better. It's getting any worse. Well, that's because your money's not going to influence except in a negative way now because the momentum's against you. And it's not because it's anti-Semite because we hate you. We hate you because of what you do, period. That's why we hate you. And you've incorporated that kind of activity into your religion and your culture and built a foundation on it. And that's why we hate you. And see, you know it's wrong or else you wouldn't go to hide it, would you? If they didn't know it was wrong, they wouldn't go at any lengths to hide it, would they? No. So they know. They're culpable. This is premeditated, heinous activity. We're going to get you, folks. Your day's coming. And I know you're listening. Your day is coming. And it's coming faster and faster and faster. And you're panicking right now. And we can see it. You're doing things out in the open you've never done out in the open before. Because that's a matter of necessity. Okay? Because it's getting so bad and you know it. So, yeah, maybe we are the terrorists, Murr. Because we got the truth and we can terrorize liars and deceivers and slavers. We can terrorize them with the truth.
5: And terrorists as in terrain, we're gardeners. Yeah. So yeah. I got a couple things here if you want on both of those subjects about the maternal lineage.
1: Yeah, let's explore that a little bit. It just hit me one day. I asked Brent. I said, has anybody ever come up with that before? And he went, of course. Well, I'd never heard it before. But to me, it's just clear cut. It's either or are. Which is it? You're an imposter or you can show me where it came from.
5: Yeah, go apparently ahead. It differs with different Jewish denominations, you know.
1: It does. But it does.
5: Here's a paragraph out of the JewWiki, the precise date of the shift from matriarchality to patronality to matriarchality is disputed, and according to many modern academic opinions, it was likely instituted in either the early Tanaitic period, which is 10 to 70 CE, which stands for Christ Eternal, whether they know it or not, or in the time of Ezra, which is BC 460. Historical evidence marshaled by Professor Shea J.D. Cohen indicates that a change from patrilineal to matrilineal based principle for the offspring of mixed unions of Jew and Gentile took place in the first century, specifically 10 to 70 BCE. AD. So that's the, well, that's the operative paragraph there.
1: Uh-huh. Well, if you'll remember, years ago we had a Jewish gal that came on one day. And she was a insurance appraiser, high-end insurance appraiser. In fact, she told us one of her clients, one of the houses she appraised was Bill Gates's house, was telling us about the inside of Bill Gates's house. It's all red marble ceilings, and all the, some of these rooms are all red marble. And I confronted her with that on the air, and she went, I know. And then evidently Daniel Fish got her to switch to Christianity. So I don't know, but that did happen. We haven't heard from her since, but that she was on a few, for a week, she was off on a week's vacation and got turned on to the show. And we had some real good conversations, but I confronted her directly with that. And she said, I know.
5: Mm-hmm.
1: So anyway, it's one run. The other day, Paul was on with us here a couple of weeks ago, and we got off on this. And Paul, even though he and I haven't talked about it necessarily, said, Roger, you're on the right track. That's the key to everything. We never did get to explore it, but I remember he made that comment. He and I have also come to the same conclusion that these are the Nephilim we're dealing with. So pretty interesting subject. You got to admit, it's where did these tormentors come from and who are they? They really are children of Satan. Yeah, they're God's chosen people. Which God? And chosen for what? As I've said many times, to illustrate the point, Lloyd Blankfein gets up in 2008, tells a big audience, we're doing God's work, stealing all these houses. He knew which God they were talking about. They laughed their asses off at the synagogue about that. Ha, ha, ha, ha, he's stupid, Goyim. They laughed their asses off.
5: Yeah, Les Wexner says he's infested with a demon, and it particularly took hold in the mid-80s after he became a billionaire.
1: Yes, but, I heard him say, he was in an article, he did an interview, and it's like a Jew golem or something almost that he said he's got, like a demon with him.
5: Mm-hmm. Yeah, well, it was the same thing with Meyer Lansky. And apparently that same ancient demon possesses every head of the Coaster Nostra sense. And the is Larry Mizell out there in Colorado.
1: Uh-huh. Well, they're at Harvard recently. Do you know who Senator Glass was? Glass-Steagall Act and all that. He was one of the authors of the Federal Reserve Act. He was really a monetary expert. They sold him
5: a
1: bill of goods.
5: And Barney messed that up, didn't he?
1: Well, he had a building named after him at Harvard, and they're calling him racist, and they took the name off the building. But there's another building that's a Les Wexner building. Why haven't they taken a name off of this guy with everything that's coming out?
5: I think he owns Ohio, basically.
1: He must.
5: Yeah. You know, we were talking about this Paul Bilzerian. I'll just get you a second, Samuel, if you don't mind, and then I'll hush. It's just, let me read this first paragraph on JewWiki. He's born 1950. Armenian American businessman and former corporate raider for 2 years while he owned a controlling stake. He was the chairman and CEO of Singer Corporation in 1989. He was convicted No, this is Bilzerian, the father, Paul Bilzerian.
1: Oh, okay. Can you start again with that, please?
5: Yeah. So Paul Alec Bilzerian, born 1950, is an Armenian American businessman and former corporate raider. For 2 years, while he owned a controlling stake, he was the chairman and CEO of Singer Corporation. In 1989, he was convicted on 9 felony counts of federal crimes, including criminal conspiracy, making false statements, securities fraud, tax fraud, and securities law violations, and sentenced to 4 years in prison and a fine of $1.5 million. In 2024, the Wall Street Journal reported that Bilzerian had been on the run from the Securities and Exchange Commission for so long, 31 years, that he now owes the agency $180 million with interest. So he was in jail for a short time. And I just want to add in here, too, both of the sons, you know what they do, Don and Dan and Adam? Yeah. They're professional poker players. And you can find pictures of them up in private planes, you know, flying around with the sunglasses on, with a hand, you know, the cards.
1: Well, they made a remark on the Alex Jones thing that I found a little hard to believe. I'll be the first to admit it, that he made love to 9 women in one night. I just don't know of a man that could do that. Okay, so anyway, Samuel.
5: The key is, Roger, you don't ejaculate. Okay, you pleasure the women, but you save that ejaculation for last.
1: Okay, well, that's why I wouldn't call that making love to them then. But whatever. Whatever. We're not going to get like off on Dr. Ruth. Audience, don't worry. We're not getting that. MERS, not the new Dr. Ruth.
5: Oh, please.
6: Dr. Ruth, yes, this time.
1: What, Paul?
6: I just remember Robin Williams saying, who would get sexual advice from this little itty bitty Jewish lady? You know, you want advice, you go to Dr. Roof, big black woman, and knows all about it. You know, hey, Dr. Roof, does size matter? Damn straight, baby. Don't be coming at me with no little thing.
1: All right, we're getting X-rated here. I'm getting X-rated.
6: Dr. Roof.
1: Oh, we got to get the borders back. I think Samuel was waiting in the wings.
0: Yeah.
1: Samuel,
0: yeah,
1: can
0: I
1: you
0: wanted
1: bring
0: to
1: up something that's going to overshadow this Dr. Roof conversation?
0: I wanted to make the distinction between what the Dead Sea Scrolls are saying and whenever they decided that the paternal line was replaceable by the maternal. The point in the Dead Sea Scrolls is the Levite of the temple was illegal around 165 BC, was taken over by the Maccabees, the Hasmoneans. These are the mixed Babylonian types who aren't in the line of Levite. And they killed the high priest, replaced him. That's the point. At that point, the line was broken, and the Dead Sea Scrolls point that out. So 165 BC, that's why when Jesus comes on the scene, he calls them what they are. The synagogue of Satan. They're not the Levites anymore. They don't have the authority to even be in the temple. That's the point I was trying to make.
1: Okay. Thank you.
0: And that's in the Dead Sea Scroll quite clearly.
1: Okay. Well, there's a comment there. Somebody has a comment. Who was that, please? That Tom?
7: Who is that masked man?
1: It's Tom. I had it.
7: Of course.
1: Hey, yes, rascal.
7: You got it. Yeah, I've been listening. I've just been doing other stuff while I'm listening. Maybe that guy had a pocket full of blue. Maybe that guy had a pocket full of little blue pills or something. Maybe I don't know. Anyway, I sent.
1: You know what they call?
7: And,
1: you know what they call? You know what they call Viagra on Wall Street?
7: Taking over a company? I don't know what.
1: The Pfizer riser.
7: well. So.
1: Do what, Mayor? Do what?
5: Make you go blind.
1: Probably. Go ahead, Tom.
7: Yeah, I figured it was them making $1 trillion was that their idea of that. Anyway, I sent you and Paul an article about the fiber optic cables that are running through the Strait of Hormuz and
1: around. We played part of it, I think, yesterday, didn't we, Paul?
7: Okay.
6: Yeah, we played the whole thing yesterday.
1: The whole thing. Well, there you go, Tom. That's how high of esteem. That's how high esteem we hold you, Tom. You send us things, Paul just automatically converts it and plays it right on the air.
6: No, it was it was absolutely perfect timing yesterday because FCC crashed. It was just Roger, me, and a bunch of streams that were still working. That gave me 17 minutes to reconnect FCC and get everybody back into the show. So that was perfect timing, Tom.
1: Me
6: perfect.
1: And I missed it totally. And Tom, me and you and a dog named Blue.
7: Yeah, three dog. Wasn't that three dog night?
1: Yeah, you know what that is, don't you? That was one. Is the loneliest number you're thinking? You know who wrote that? It was Harry Nilsson, wrote that song. But that three dog night thing was considering on how cold the night was, if it was a one dog night or two dog night or a three dog night. So that's where that came.
7: Is that
1: from.
7: Nilsson Stilson? You said.
1: Well, this was a different group that made that a hit, yeah, but Nilsson had those albums that you just mentioned. And I was fortunate enough to meet him in person, kind of hang around him for a weekend years and years and years ago in the early 70s in Atlanta. Nice guy, very, very eccentric, quiet. The other guy was Ringo, and he and Ringo had made a movie. They called him the Fifth Beatle, Harry Nilsson, and they'd made a movie together called Son of Schmielsen. It was a horror spoof movie, and it premiered in Atlanta, and my buddy, who I had connected with, was the RCA rep up there, and it was an RCA project. And so he said, well, why don't you and your program director fly up for the weekend? I wasn't in the record business yet. And so here it is, impressionable. I'm in my early 20s, and I fly up to the big city and go get to hang around with Mammoth Stars for the weekend. I was quite starry-eyed after that, Tom, I would admit. Ringo bought a... He could carry it on the plane, so it wasn't Mammoth, but it was a pretty good-sized pinball machine for his kids. And all he wanted to do is stay in his room and play with that pinball machine all weekend. But a very gregarious, nice guy, Ringo, very personable. Harry, not so much, but a hell of a musician. Anyway, he wrote some great songs. Everybody's talking at me and one and... And some others, but those are probably the main two. Anyway, got to meet him years ago. Another one of my accomplishments in life, number one.
4: Roger?
7: Yeah. Yeah. Well, I was mentioning that show about the fiber optics because now there was rumors of stuff or whatever news reports of Trump maybe coming to a deal, and I'm wondering if that had anything to do with it. You know, they're going to cut fiber optics.
1: Somebody's saying this morning that bombs are dropping. We haven't heard any news yet. At least I haven't. So not confirmed. We'll find out as we go through the day. But I would say that, the last I heard was they had reached a deal. They gave a couple of the parameters and that they had to go sell it to Israel. So we'll know. Yes, Julie, hold it, Julie. Rick was first. Rick, you want to say something a second ago?
0: It was Samuel. I was wondering if Tom knows how big those cables are in diameter. I looked it up, and it said they're only 1 inch in diameter unless they're armored in shallower areas. They go up to 3 inch. But
7: they're five layers. Yeah, they're like five thick layers. There's layers upon layers. I guess it depends on how many strands. Strands are in that cable. I mean, I'm used to dealing with, above ground fiber. And they come in, like you can get one, they come in odd numbers, 1, 3, 5, 7, 9. You know, I don't know why they're odd numbers, but it's just kind of weird about that. But most of I've ever dealt with was like five or seven, nine fibers, five strands in a cable.
0: Yeah, they're saying that cable, the strands that are in there are about the size of a human hair. A pair of them can transmit gobbles of information, and there's between 144 to 288 pair in the cable, and it's only 1 inch.
7: It's light. That's all it is a little light. You know, the strands are coated so that they don't bleed. It's pretty cool. I've done some fiber optic work. I've done some fiber repairs. It's, hell, when you see Verizon out there, they actually have a special little trailer that they'll pull behind a truck. And when they go out to do either a splice or a repair, and they actually bring the cables into the trailer because they have like a workbench inside, and they strap the cables down, and then they go in there and they do the splices and whatnot. But
0: in the early 80s, we used it in some of the Star Wars models as being windows in the starships, you know, it illuminated them for the set.
7: I did some repairs for the Annapolis, the Naval Academy at Annapolis. I did some fiber repairs for the fire department cameras. So somebody would keep dorking with the cameras at the gate, and because they kept the camera focused on the back gate. So if they had to go, the fire department have to go off base to help, a civilian fire outside the base, they would know whether the gate was open or not. And if it wasn't, they could get somebody to open it before they got there, so they could just, don't have to crash through the gate. And that was fun. The guy had sent me down there to fix it. It just gave me some epoxy and a handful of connectors that said, go down and fix it. I'd never worked on a fiber cable before.
1: Holy shit.
7: And it didn't give me the tool or anything. So after the second connector failed, I started really looking at it closely. I had a piece of oak board in my car, and I took that and I drilled a bunch of holes, different diameters and different depths, and I made like a little wooden jig to hold the cable in place while I worked on the fiber strand. And finally, the third time was the charm. And the problem was that the first time I cut it, I just cut the fiber, I cut the strand with a pair of dykes, and it shatters it. And that way the light doesn't come through. So the third time I said, this isn't working. And I scored it with a razor blade and then snapped it, and it came out perfect. And used that little jig and epoxied the connector, because all you're doing is holding that strand perfectly straight into the connector. And once you get it in, you epoxy it, and then you screw it onto the back of the camera. It worked perfectly. I learned a lot that.
0: We used to take hundreds of strands and put them in a retainer to hold them in a round, fill that with epoxy, and then we had to polish it off so it would transmit the light nice through it.
7: I've done a lot in server rooms and things like that, but we have a prefab cable that we run, and then you have a junction box where you have they're kind of like little B&Cs, and I don't know if you know what a B&C connector is, but it's like the twist and turn, twist and snaps and locks into place. It's like a and you just snap those things in, and most of the times we always had half a dozen extra strands just for spares. But like I said, most of them were odd number cables. I don't know why, because we used to work on copper cables. They were they were odd too. You had blue, orange, green, brown, slate for your pairs, and you had white, red, black, yellow, violet for your secondary color. My dad used to bring these big pieces of cable home, about 2 foot long, and you got cables, bundles, pairs. In each cable, there's five bundles, and each bundle, there's five sets of pairs. So you can end up with 25 pairs of cables, 25 pairs of wires, connections, because you need two wires, two conductors for a phone line. And so it was a lot, it was simple. But and one of my friends went to work for the phone company as a splicer, and I think it took them about 6 months to figure out how come when you call Bob you end up getting Mary, and they figured out that he was colorblind. And he couldn't tell colors, and he's a splicer. He's splicing cables. And like, okay, well, that looks like that's a blue wire. I mean,
1: wow. No, it's green and red they have problems. I think it's green and red they have problems with. So for all the listeners,
7: he had a TV business. Yeah, he had a TV repair business, and I said, how the hell do you read resistors?
1: Good grief.
7: He goes, I said, if you can't tell the colors, you know, how do you read a resistor? You know what the color code is? He says, I don't. I use a meter, and I read on a meter to tell them what it is.
1: There you go. Well, you've tuned into the high-tech advanced training hour here at the Radio Ranch. We're glad you joined in and glad you've looked into wiring and laying cable as a possible future career. So
7: copper's going away. Copper's going away. So it's all fiber.
0: Yeah. Roger, yes, what blows me away is we've got so much floating on a 1-inch cable that's laying on the bottom of the ocean. There's about 15 of these that run between the United States and Europe. That's it.
1: Yeah. Yeah, I'm sure. I'm sure. I mean, it's just incredible what all this technology is, how it operates, how it's being used, good and bad. And
0: really blows me away is it's the equipment that deciphers that on one end and the other, sending and receiving, right? How does all that really work? I mean, the light transmission is one thing, relatively simple and cheap using glass, right? But when you think about what has to actually take that information and turn it into something usable for us, that sort of blows me away.
7: Digital ones and zeros.
1: I look back to the 80s and think about my father. He loved cutting edge technology, all video recorders and audio recording. He just loved all that stuff. And after he passed away, I told my mom later on, I said, better be lucky he wasn't alive when computers came along.
0: It's not just ones and zeros. It's billions of ones and zeros. That's the thing. Yeah. How do you take all that and smash it down and turn it into something?
1: Yeah, it's pretty amazing.
7: I think they go in packets. You know, you send a packet. I don't know. That's above my pay grade.
1: You know,
0: sort of like a telegraph, but a hell of a lot more information.
1: If Dad was here today and I picked up this cell phone that I despise so much, I'd say, you wouldn't believe what you can do with this damn thing. Wouldn't believe it. And he wouldn't, but he just had a room full of them, I'll tell you that. So anyway, we're very fortunate to live in these times and to especially know what we know and understand what we understand. And we've got a great group of folks here, and I'm so glad to have you here and so glad to know you. Okay.
7: I was glad I grew up with my dad, who not only worked for the phone company, but had his own television repair shop. Hell, we were the first ones in the neighborhood that had a color TV. And then when he started his electrical contracting business, at 14 years old, I'm out there learning how to do electrical work. And taught me a lot, you know.
1: That's a true apprenticeship right there.
7: He used to give me all this stuff to take apart. You know, he'd give me old radios, he'd give me TVs, he'd give me gadgets and all kinds of crap to take apart. And it's just somehow, you know, I guess I picked up my grandfather's skills. And because I could just, you know, if somebody got a problem with some kind of machinery or some kind of thing that's not working, I could just kind of like look at it and watch it a little bit and kind of picture what's going on inside of the case or the housing or whatever the hell it is, and just kind of like the wheels turning and seeing, you know, okay, well, it looks like this may be the problem. I guess you had them lucky. So I don't know.
1: Well, we're glad that our paths crossed with you, Tom. I love you coming around, being here and bringing
7: took
1: these
7: a long time, but
1: us.
7: We got here.
1: And it took, 30, 40 years.
8: Roger.
1: You're fine. Yeah, there's Larry. Hey, man.
8: Yeah, a little quick story. Before I tell you my little story about fiber optic cable, Samuel's right. I looked it up, and the cable that's that's running in the ocean from continent to continent is 1 inch thick, and the strands are like the size of a human hair that carry the light. It's pretty amazing. They're also lined with copper. So, but I don't know. It's about 12 years ago. I was making a delivery along. There's this main road called Phillips Highway, which turns into US 1, and it's like the main road that runs down, north to south, and it runs down from Jacksonville to St. Augustine, and I mean you could keep on taking it all the way down the Palm Coast, and it just keeps
7: running. Dixie Highway?
8: Yeah, exactly.
7: Okay, yeah, I used to live right behind it, right off the railroad tracks.
1: What highway? Yeah. Dixie Highway?
8: Yeah, it goes by different names, but I think the Dixie Highway is more of an obsolete name by now.
1: Oh.
8: But
1: probably went the way of the Confederate battle flag, Larry.
8: Yeah, probably. So anyway, up in Jacksonville, Tom, if you're familiar with the area, you got like from Emerson Street all the way down to, I would say, where Phillips Highway, where you can get off Interstate 95 and you can exit onto Phillips Highway. It's just lined with businesses on both sides of the road, and that's probably a distance of about 5 miles. And so I was making a routine delivery into a commercial business plaza, and I mean I've gone in there, in and out of there, like hundreds of times. And so I was going in there, and everything was fine. I made my delivery, and then coming out, I started to pull out onto the highway, and I noticed something was like not right. Like I felt like I was dragging something, because I heard like a loud noise, and I'm like, what the heck is that? And so I immediately stopped my truck, and I'm like a couple of feet out into the roadway, like my tractor, and I look around and hear my trailer. They sit 13 feet 6 inches tall. It caught a fiber optics line that they just laid, because what they were doing for that whole year was they were slowly installing on the telephone poles. All the way, they were going south with it, fiber optic cable, and it was about, I don't know, maybe a half inch thick, maybe 3/4 of an inch thick. And so the contractor that hung it evidently did not account for tractor trailers going in and out of a business area, and he hung it too low, and I think he was supposed to come back and raise it up higher, but he must have thought that the height was sufficient. And so my trailer caught it and pulled it down and broke it, like it snapped part of it, and it was kind of opened. And so there's another contractor that kind of heard about the incident, and he was up the road, or maybe he saw it, and so he comes on down, and I was talking to him. I wasn't charged or anything. You know, the police even had to come out. And I said to the police officer, this is a business complex. I mean, I've gone in and out of this place, you know, hundreds of times. Somebody just hung the cable too low, you know. And how many times, if you're constantly in and out of a place, you're not looking up all the time. I mean, it's no. Only if you're in unfamiliar places that you're looking up, because maybe there's low branches or low lines, like in a residential area. And so you're kind of being cautious, because you don't want to grab something and then have to fill out an accident report. You know what I mean? So the officer agreed with me, and this main contractor agreed with me. He was kind of like a supervisor. So anyway, I was talking to him, and I was saying, you know, how much do you think this is going to cost, whoever's fault it was for hanging it too low? And this guy was like an expert on the fiber optic, because he was overseeing the operation. And he says, yeah, I know exactly who hung this that low, and it's going to cost their company. Now, get this. It, like I said, it was It was 12 years ago. And he said, just to fix that break, that little break right there, and rehang it back up on the pole, it's going to cost $50,000. Just, yikes. Those things are just incredibly expensive.
1: Yeah.
7: Yeah, I heard like about that guy. I actually heard about that. The contractor's name was One Hung Too Low.
8: Yeah.
1: Oh, Tom, how clever.
7: Yeah, those Chinese contractors, you can't trust them. I had a guy with a tractor trailer wasn't supposed to go through the lot where I had hung cameras from my friend's used car lot. This guy tore down every cable, just tore through this thing to make a U-turn, and he tore down all my cables, and then he tried to deny it. But right before the cables came down, one of the recorder got pictures of him on one of the cameras that he hadn't destroyed until he went further into the lot. And when they saw that picture, they just said, okay, yeah, I guess I did do it. But he went in there with a tractor trailer, and he ripped down about 20 cameras, and it was just unbelievable amount of damage. Yep. And those weren't even fiber. They were just coax.
1: Huh. Well, we've had all kind of interesting stuff and discussions today. Thank you, Larry, for that little story. 50 grand 10, 12 years ago. Yeah, probably no telling how much today. Interesting on the fiber optics thing. I've never really known much technical about it, so I'm a little bit more educated than I was before. Hope you are, too. Our whole lives run on. I know when I finally got this information on the air on your network, Tom, the first time over there with Bennett, and I was supposed to be on three nights in a row, I believe. Two or three nights. And that day, I believe I got one show in, and that afternoon they cut the main fiber optic cable between Mendoza City and where I lived. And it took them 3 days to fix that. But I thought I wasn't ever going to get the information on again. I was just panicking, man, down there in remote, tremendously remote Argentina. And where we were, I was just kind of panicking. But here we are. Bennett came back and we started doing it every Wednesday. And then every Wednesday developed into where we have now eventually. So glad you found guys.
9: They cut it at RBN one time too, the construction crew. You know, they're supposed to call a special phone number before you dig, call 811. And of course, they didn't. And they cut right through a fiber optic cable going through the RBN complex. And that took several days to get fixed because they knocked everybody out in the park.
1: Oh, my goodness. Okay, the world in which we live, folks. We're going to find out a little more about it coming out of the long Memorial Day weekend. Find out a little bit more about it this afternoon, whatever your source may be. It'll be interesting to see where if we're going to elongate this stupid war, which if it goes much longer, the effects on the economy, detrimental effects on the economy worldwide are, we're going to take quite a while to straighten out anyway, as it is. We don't need it any longer. Hopefully Trump has realized his pals lied to him and led him astray. Maybe we're going to get it straightened out. I'd pray for that if I were you. And so that's where we are. Anyway, we'll be back on the short week tomorrow on Wednesday. We're going to get, I don't know when, we're going to get Mark back with us one of these days, hopefully. I'm sure his condition is not super favorable. So anyway, miss him around here for sure. So maybe that'll happen soon. Otherwise, we're glad you're here. However you are, found us, wherever you are, whoever you are. We appreciate you being there on our obscure little channel here with this little commodity called freedom that everybody thinks they are already. They're not. They're slaver. And we can show you how to get out of it. Again, it's not threatening. It's not expensive. Not confrontational. You don't have to go to court. You don't do anything except send this one little piece of paper, this one guy, and whammo. All these things happen. It's amazing. People don't believe it. So we'll see. We'll see what the Lord has for us in our project as we go forward. That, of course, signifies the end of our togetherness today. You noticed I gave the date for you earlier, Tom, at the start of the show, 26th. And we'll be back on the 27th, I'm pretty sure. See what happens and we can discuss it. Maybe we'll have somebody new. Who knows? Never know. One show to one show here. It's like we're going into a Cracker Jack's box. You just never know what you're going to get, Tom. Your little prize, your little nugget of understanding that you might pick up that you'd not picked up before. Your little new perspective that happened because you heard the same information the third or fourth time and you've grown into it and you see something different in it. Make the information yours. You'll be free. You'll be empowered. Something very few people have ever been in this shoot match. So we'll be back tomorrow. Look forward to seeing you then and have a wonderful day, please. Okay, freedom's not free. Sorry. So anybody else got something for me today?
10: Yeah, quick comment. You mentioned the trial, I think, of Netanyahu was delayed again for security reasons. I don't know if it was because he had to go to the dentist, but I don't know if you know his second judge of that trial was taken out on his motorcycle. So that's the second judge for that trial.
1: No, I don't. No, I haven't heard anything like that. So they're murdering Supreme Court judges. Netanyahu is evidently.
10: Well, I don't know if it's the Supreme Court judge, but the judge.
1: No,
10: corruption trial.
1: Okay, I don't know about that. My God, this is a rotten son of a bitch. No, I didn't know it, Sketch, but it doesn't surprise me really.
10: And I have somebody has their hand up. Maybe wants to ask a question, but I

0: USA Radio News, I'm Ron Warner. Tensions are rising in the Russia-Ukraine war after Moscow warned foreign embassies in Kyiv to evacuate ahead of what is called a systemic strike on military targets. U.S. officials, including Secretary of State Marco Rubio, say they were informed but cautioned against escalation and stressed the need to prevent the conflict from widening further. Despite the warning, several diplomatic missions, including the EU, say they are staying in Kyiv. The Congressional Black Caucus is pressing companies to oppose GOP-led redistricting plans they say could weaken majority black districts, while corporate responses are still uncertain. Crews are still working on an unstable chemical tank in Southern California, but officials are confident there will not be a massive explosion.
1: Craig Covery with the Orange County Fire Authority says the tank is starting to cool thanks to a small crack that's allowing the chemical to start curing.
2: It cures from the outside in, so we're creating a crust inside that further solidifies and holds whatever liquids are left.
1: The number of people under evacuation orders has dropped from 50,000 people to 16,000. The evacuation zone still includes Stanton and Garden Grove. I'm Mark Mayfield.
0: Seltzer sales are starting to go flat. Daria Albringer takes a look at what's taking the fizz out of its popularity.
3: Trend watchers say 2026 could be the summer of non-carbonated drinks. Flat beverages from Liquid Death to Surfside iced teas are becoming the drink of choice among younger Americans. Consulting firm Alex Partner says Generation Z is leading the charge, and it probably shouldn't surprise you. People born between 1997 and 2012 didn't grow up drinking soda as much as millennials, Gen Z, or baby boomers. It also was the advent of reusable water bottles. And some consumers, no matter what their age, just don't consider carbonation to be a healthy option.
0: From America's News Network, USA Radio News.
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0: Chicago Mayor Brandon Johnson is traveling to Rome to meet with the Pope this week.
6: Johnson plans to discuss several topics with Pope Leo, who was born in Chicago, including foreign affairs and affordability.
7: How we treat the most vulnerable, the endless illegal wars, right? There's so much work that we can do together to make sure that our collective humanity is protected.
6: Mayor Johnson's trip will run through Saturday. I'm Tammy Trujillo.
0: 3 people face hate crime charges in connection to the Church of Scientology being raided earlier this month.
8: Police say the 3 are charged with burglary, criminal mischief, and assault. They were part of 31 people who busted through locked doors of the Midtown Church on West 46th Street on May 2nd. Police say they caused $10,000 in damages and injured an employee. But what happened seems to follow the new TikTok trend named Scientology speedrunning. That involves groups going to properties causing chaos and filming it. In New York, I'm Scott Pringle.
0: New UFO claims are reigniting debate over government transparency. Researcher Hal Putoff says people connected to alleged crash retrieval programs described 4 different types of extraterrestrial beings recovered from downed craft. Critics note no verified public evidence has confirmed the claims, while supporters argue more declassified Pentagon files could fuel growing interest in unexplained aerial phenomenon. I'm Ron Warner, USA Radio News.
9: 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I just want to warn you, traffic is tough out there.
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Ladies and gentlemen, it's the Ron Edwards American Experience Talk Show, where our unalienable rights are celebrated. 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

Yes, we're back again. We're back again. We're back again. We're back again. This is the Ron Edwards American Experience. I'm Ron Edwards. Welcome to today's broadcast. Lots of things to cover, of course, as per usual. You know, in Africa, they say that rhinos are dwindling in their population levels, and scientists are trying to figure out what they can do to increase rhino populations. They're treasured animals, you know, poachers go after them for their horns and et cetera, et cetera. But you know something? Here in the United States of America, we have a huge population of rhinos. And these rhinos here in the United States, you know, I wish we had the same problem they had with the African rhinos, that the American rhinos would start dwindling in population and influence and just die off, you know, just for the good of our republic. Yep, the rhinos continue to do things over and over again to mess things up for our president, whether it's John Thune making sure that the president cannot make his appointments or pass the Save America Act, or, for example, in the state of South Carolina, rhinos have blocked redistricting maps that eliminates Clyburn's gerrymandered seat. Now, Democrats have been gerrymandering for a long time, many years. Whenever they wanted to, oh, we want to make a big Democrat district. I mean, they rule California. They rule New Jersey. They rule New York. They rule. Illinois, same thing. A lot of redistricting over the years. And other states as well. But now the Republicans have finally, after all these years, waking up and said, you know what, they're doing this, we're going to start doing it too. And so they want to get rid of Clyburn's seat. I wish they'd just get rid of Clyburn, period. That he'd just go home and, you know, go to a nursing home somewhere and eat green Jell-O for the rest of his life and suck from a straw for his meals. This guy has helped damage our republic almost to the point of, to the point where it can't be fixed. We're not there yet, but given time, Clyburn and the rest of his Democrat friends would, damage our republic beyond repair. And so the Republicans are finally fighting back, and yet the rhinos are getting away with blocking the Republicans from doing what Democrats have been doing for many, many years. Now, I'm going to sit back and watch and see what kind of

in the dirt with them. Hey, that's where we're at. Our country is in the dirt. It's in the mud, politically. And if we don't hurry up and fight back against those who are literally domestically trying to destroy us from within, the claptrap group, the Congressional Black Congress, they're complaining about redistricting. You know, they're always complaining about something. And that gaggle of black folks, I have no respect for them. None. I have so little respect for the Congressional Black Caucus, I almost forget the meaning of respect. That's how little respect I have for them. And there are reasons why, there are specific reasons why. It's not that I just see a group and I, you know, don't respect them for no reason. I'll give you one big reason. For many years, maybe 30, 40 years, the Congressional Black Caucus has been annually going over to Cuba to get training because they've always hated America, but they couldn't figure out, they didn't have the intelligence amongst themselves to undermine our republic in an effective way. So what they've been doing is getting together and going over to Cuba and getting training on how to politically undermine the republic and create problems, division, never be satisfied with anything, even attack real solutions to problems as racist, evil, anti-black, whatever they can think of, okay? And so these people are not about making things better for black Americans. No, they're not. They could flush black people down the toilet as quickly as any white person they could dream of. If the black people that they would flush down the toilet are not communist-oriented like them. If the people that I'm speaking about would be pro-American, pro-God, etc., and don't want our nation swallowed up into permanent poverty and misery. And so the Black Congressional Congress, I mean, they're so evil, right? Years ago, when it was a couple of conservative black folks wanted to get into the Congressional Black Caucus. One of them was Alan West. And he tried to get in. He says, hey, they're a group of black folks. They're always talking about working together with black folks and even people from the other side. So we said, hey, let me take them up on their statement. And they blew him out of the room, but basically verbally blew him out of the room. They were nasty to him. They didn't even politely say, just, you know, we don't want your kind. You're too pro-American, da-da-da-da-da. You don't want to destroy the country along with us. Just leave, please. No, I mean, they were vicious. And same thing very recently. I think there are now five blacks, conservative blacks in Congress, and or at least conservative-leaning. And one of them tried to join the Congressional Black Caucus, and they were, again, very vicious. Like a bunch of tied-up pit bulls. Just going at them. So, you know, when you see these leftists, whether they're black, white, or whatever, and they talk about fixing problems, and they're always complaining about situations, and then when you look around the republic, and you see that what they focus on is not reality, you know, you have to stop trying to empathize with these organizations. You have to stop worrying about, oh my gosh, will I be considered a white racist if I don't kiss their backside? Because our country is at stake, literally. And I say that because President Trump has had many, many great ideas and others. But he's the leader, and so I'll focus on him. And you have far too many rhinos in Congress who have decided to undermine the president on behalf of groups like the Black Caucus, Congressional Black Caucus, on behalf of globalist interests, on behalf of foreign powers.

0: Because there are many people, you may not believe this, then again, you just might. There's a lot of folks out there who do not want things to be truly good on a long-term basis for our republic. I first learned about this during the Reagan years. And so, it's been the case. Because many of these Republicans, like Cornyn, Thune, Deputy Drupalong, Mitch McConnell, Susan Collins, Murkowski of Alaska, and many others, okay, the list is pretty long, they want things marginally better to give a pretense to voters that, you know, hey, yeah, we Republicans are on the right side of the issues, but they don't want things to be too good.
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8: I am an American veteran. I'm proud to have served this country. 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
0: Hold your head up, hold up, hold your head up. Hey, we're back. Yep, this is the Ron Edwards American Experience. Before we move on to other topics, topics. Just going to wrap up real quick what I was discussing before the break concerning the Rhino Republicans, who have been a huge impediment for the progress of the Trump administration's efforts to, for instance, protect us from illegal border crossers and get them the heck out of this country. Looking at a picture here in New Jersey, protesters clashing with ICE agents outside a New Jersey detention center, and a senator is claiming that he was pepper sprayed, claiming injury. Well, so what, buttercup, suck it up. Because these people are getting in the way of efforts to get these illegals out of here. Had not their president, Uncle Joe Biden, had not brought in 30 million people, okay, we wouldn't be dealing with this problem. We would have been dealing with the first 20 million that were brought in here or allowed to come in over the past, I guess, 20 or 30 years. But now, when you put it all together, it's about 50 million illegals in this country total. And many of them are having babies. And because of the anchor baby laws that the rhinos don't want to get rid of, they don't want us to get back on a silver or gold standard concerning our money. They want to stand in the way. And that's also a disease that's in the Supreme Court. And so we've got a situation where more and more people, because they don't look into the issues as to who and what's causing what, President Trump, unfortunately, is going to be increasingly receiving more and more complaints by people that have supported him over the years because things are not getting done domestically. Now, he did allow himself to be talked into the Iranian situation as far as going to war. And I think that he should have gone to war, but maybe the timing, maybe he should have spent more time getting the illegals out of this country first, especially the Islamic ones. Because you've got people living in Dearbornistan, Michigan, praying every single day, bumping their heads on the ground, praying to their God that, the Iranian government wins over the United States, even though they're living in the United States, because they're here to eventually either rule over or destroy this country. And yet, like big retards, we continue to allow these people to gain more of a foothold. That's why Texas Governor Abbott is supporting Cornyn as opposed to Paxton. And one might say, well, why is that? Tell me, dude. Well, the reason why is because Cornyn and Governor Abbott are kind of soft when it comes to illegal border crossing. Oh, yeah, they say the right things, especially Governor Abbott. He knows what to say. Oh, by gosh, by golly. But under his tenure, he watched, okay? It wasn't under the government before him, but under his governorship, guess what? You've got huge Islamic growth, like weeds all over the place throughout the red state of Texas. Deep in the heart of Texas, the Muslims are coming in and pouring in like water. Okay? Can it be stopped? Yes. We actually have the laws to stop all this madness. But because there are so many pigheads, rhinos, and demonic Democrats all over the place, in the way, like this guy I'm looking at right now in this picture, in the way of them trying to get these people out of the detention center and sent on their way outside of the United States. Now, to me, that's treasonous. In my book, the Ron Edwards book, I say that any public official that wants to get in the way, stands physically in the way of deporting people that were illegally brought in here by a previous administration, they should be immediately tapped on their shoulder, tap, tap, hey, guess what? You're out of your congressional seat. Obviously, serving American interest is not your interest, so therefore, on behalf of American interest, you, sir or madam, if that's the case, must be dispatched quickly out of Congress for the good of the Republic. You know, we need to start standing up in so many ways. How many ways are there? There's so many I can't even count right now. But it's a lot. But we keep, you know, jerking around and hoping and thinking and this, that, and the other. But faith without works, you know, that leads to nowhere. And you can have all the faith and prayer in the world, but you got to do something. The president is doing something. He said, let's rededicate this nation to God, but that did not stop the other side from continuing on their mad mission to destroy us. So what should we be doing on our side? Pushing back, preventing them. We've got to start, crackbacking these people and stopping them from destroying our exceptional nation way of life. It is that tight. You know, PG time is over. It's time to stay the course like never before. Tune out the bugaboo noise. It's, you know, pretty soon we're going to be hearing a lot of noise about UFOs. And with younger Americans, it's going to be, you're going to be hearing people running around going, oh, wow, UFOs, UFOs. And I just feel that a lot of that will be a bunch of deception. Something else to keep us off course. UFOs have been talked about for decades, since before I was born. And the only things that have entities that have done the most harm are foolish individuals in political offices, the crooks in the pulpits, and elsewhere, and the activists, and the harmful professors and teachers. That's the big problem. They're a lot more harmful than these so-called UFOs running around here. That they're going to be, I really believe they're going to be using holograms, all kinds of deceptive devices. The same kind that some people say that were used in 1969 when they say that we went to the moon. Now, I've never publicly said that we didn't go to the moon. I'm just saying that there are people that say that we haven't gone to the moon, and they show videos that in their mind proves that we didn't go to the moon, that it was a lot of deception, a lot of smoke and mirrors. So, you know, we have to look through, you know, the smoke and the mirrors and stick to principles and see what is working on our behalf and what is not. And that's how we have to teach our younger Americans. Hey, this is right, this is wrong. These are the principles that we should be operating by, and this is what happens when you do not. Look at our cities, for example, that are not operating according to righteous principles, and they are becoming more raggedy, they are becoming filthier. Many of our cities have more rats than people. And this is all in an effort to bring about disease, chaos, and all kinds of misery, to make people downtrodden. At the same time, we've allowed chemicals of every measure in our foods, in our water, tap water. I can't tell you the last year that I drank tap water, at least knowingly. Sometimes you go to a restaurant and you say, oh, no, I don't want ice water. I don't want the super cold water. You come back and it's a nice temperature, but you wonder if it's just tap water. Then I ended up not drinking it at all because I don't trust people. So, it's just that we need to be much wiser. Speaking of wisdom, I think we need to exercise a bit of wisdom in Ukraine. Russia has warned the United States to evacuate. Get out now. Get out of the embassy before systematic strikes against Kyiv. Anyway, we'll be back on the Ron Edwards American Experience.
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1: Breaking news at Town Hall. I'm Bob Agnew in Washington. It's primary day in Texas. Julie Walker reports it's a latest test of President Trump's election influence.
2: It's been a bitter and expensive primary in Texas, where residents are voting in a runoff for a Republican nominee for U.S. Senate, and where President Trump weighed in late to tip the race in an effort to rid the GOP of leaders less devoted to him.
3: We have a great candidate, I believe, in Texas. And I believe the Texas candidate, who's Ken Paxton, I think he'll win. I think probably he'll win very substantially.
2: That was Trump last week. His endorsement of State Attorney General Ken Paxton over four-term Senator John Cornyn gives the challenger a late boost. The winner runs in November against Democratic State Representative James Tallarico. I'm Julie Walker.
1: The nation's top intelligence official is stepping down, but not before releasing more classified findings.
4: Director of National Intelligence Tulsi Gabbard is stepping down June 30th, following her husband's cancer diagnosis. Before leaving office, Gabbard plans to declassify reports involving Havana Syndrome, COVID-19, the 2020 election, and alleged federal government overreach. During her tenure, Gabbard oversaw the release of more than 500,000 pages of records and implemented reforms that cut staffing by 40%, saving taxpayers hundreds of millions of dollars annually. Deputy Aaron Lucas will serve as acting director. Willie Nelson, Washington.
1: President Trump alerting Americans to the outcome of his latest physical exam.
5: The report on the president's health coming from Donald Trump himself. He takes to his social media page on Truth Social, writing, "Just finished my six-month physical at Walter Reed Military Medical Center. Everything checked out perfectly," in capital letters. "Thank you to the great doctors and staff," exclamation point. Heading back to the White House.
1: That's correspondent Laura Winters reporting. 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
7: Pope Leo needs to just back up and either speak the truth regarding the principles of God or retire and be a moronic leftist activist. Hello, I'm Ron Edwards. On today's page from the Edwards Notebook, during the great presidency of Ronald Reagan, Pope John Paul quietly promoted and supported Reagan's ongoing tug of war with the Soviet Union, which led to the communist regime's collapse. Today, Pope Leo is the opposite of Pope John Paul. Pope Leo is an anti-U.S. leftist whose associates include former leftist president Ali Obama and vicious leftist attack dog and advisor David Axelrod. As much as the communist Pope Leo does not like the United States, his disdain of President Trump is probably 1,000% greater than his dislike of this republic. I found it rather hypocritical when the Pope spoke out against the Trump-led war against Iran. But when it came to the daily ongoing Muslim brutality against women, Muslim slavery in the Middle East, the ongoing murder, raping, and abducting of Christians in Nigeria, the Pope has no strong response to the Muslim madness. To be honest, much to the chagrin of those Catholics and Christians aware of the rudiments of the Word of God, fully understand that Pope Leo, the Trump and America hater, does not seem to represent Jesus whatsoever and needs to back the hell up. I'm Ron Edwards.
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0: Ron Edwards, the new voice of America.
1: And we're back. This is the Ron Edwards American Experience. Welcome, one and all. Welp, a panel of leftist judges decided to snub the United States Supreme Court and throw out a perfectly constitutional redistricting map. It happened this day, and this is what happened. Now, it requires Alabama to continue using the 5-2 racially gerrymandered map the court ordered for congressional elections in 2024. The state had recently voted to reinstate its old map, which was 6-1 Republican. This also means Democrats will regain an additional black majority seat, at least for now. This is after the United States Supreme Court specifically ruled that racial gerrymandering was unconstitutional. So wait a minute here. Okay, I thought that the Supreme Court, amongst courts, was the final say on whatever particular issues, because they say they worked their way up. And what do you know? I'm telling you one thing, that if Alabama backs down and obeys the federal courts, the lower federal courts, after getting a positive ruling from the Supreme Court, that means something else is awry here. Do people not understand judicial law, judicial placement, judicial authority, and who has the greatest authority among the judiciary? I mean, does everyone need a rudimentary level instruction on basic law? Now, I understand that the federal judges, most of them are liberals and leftists, and want to help, you know, the Democrats destroy our America. But based upon two things, Supreme Court has the final say when it comes to issues that go through the court system. And so now all of a sudden they're saying, oh, nope. You can go ahead and have your district based upon race when that is not the law. This is what I'm talking about when I say that our side really needs to know how to stand up. Because whenever the left decides to pop up and make a decision after a higher authority has already made the final decision, and they pop and say, no, you can't do that. You can't do that. And then, like dunderheads, the people that went all the way to the Supreme Court and got the victory say, okay, all right, we'll obey you instead of the Supreme Court. When they should be telling those little federal judges, screw you, we're going to go ahead and do what we're going to do. Because these majority black districts are nothing more than a gaggle of useful idiots for their leftist zaddy masters, okay? They are useful idiots. And if they're not, you tell me the last time the Democrat Party ever helped any black community in the United States of America into a positive direction. When has the Democrat Party ever, when they're in authority, ever improved or helped improve the quality of life of any black American community in the United States of America? From what I understand, okay, from the early 1960s to this very second, the only thing the Democrats have done has brought destruction. The breakup of the black American family, the destruction of great and very prosperous black business districts throughout the country, the destruction of the quality of life. And how do they do that? First of all, you destroy the quality of education, because it was guaranteed at one time, even during the days of Jim Crow, at least if you went to school in America, wherever you went to school, it was understood. You learned. And when blacks got out of school, passed through school, they could compete, even under Jim Crow, once they pass through school, high school, they could compete with anybody in America to get into university. Now, sometimes they were blocked because they didn't allow blacks here and there, but whenever they would test out, they would compete and were usually near the top because during those days, even during Jim Crow, blacks were still highly educated and they were moving up the economic ladder. And that should have been the focus. Should have been morality and economics. Should have been the main predominant focus of the black American community instead of being hoodwinked by Lyndon Johnson, Martin Luther King Jr., and other leftists, okay, into thinking, yeah, political power, yeah, that's what we got. Yeah, we can get out there and protest. Mm-hmm. Yeah. And look where all that leftist political garbage has gotten you. Oh, okay, you're in the back of the bus. The back of the economic bus overall. How do you like them apples? And for the rest of America, same thing. Now they've damaged the black community. They're damaging the white community. How do you like those white Karens running around going to Nutsville, screaming at folks? Wearing pink hats on their head, fake vaginas on their heads. Getting in the way and putting hijabs and protesting on behalf of Sharia law. See, this stupidity, this asinine behavior and thinking processes are increasing. The more that Democrats dominate, the dumber everyone else gets. And the more foolish their thinking processes and actions happen. And it just multiplies. Then you have these dummies, these indoctrinated dummies having babies. And the intelligence quotient continues to decrease with each succeeding generation. Boom, boom, boom, boom, boom, boom, boom. And it just goes on and on and on and on and on. And you wonder why the Chinese, our nation is so stupid. We have hundreds of thousands of Chinese via anchor baby come over here. Drop a baby, boom, they're automatically a U.S. citizen. Then they take baby to China, raise baby as a communist and an America hater, but a great actress or actor, and they come over here, go to college, go to university, infiltrate, undermine, spy, steal our technology. Or, if they're around Democrats, the Democrats make the leftist Americans just give it to them. Yeah, and go and in some cases join them. This is why I say what I say quite often when I say how we have to push back. PG time is over. You know, we cannot take the Mr. Rogers approach. That's over. That's done. And I say this because, you know, I like living well. I like living with reasonable comfort, not too much comfort, but reasonable comfort, where I know, okay, I'm not going to starve to death. I know that I live in a society that is civilized, that we have indoor plumbing and things of that nature, just the normal stuff that is a result of Western society, being in a blessed nation. But did you know that there are leftists in government and elsewhere that are trying to even destroy what we consider normal and bring us literally into the third world? If you don't believe me, take a trip to Los Angeles and see what used to be a three-block area called Skid Row, which is now almost 3 miles long. Bums and rats and bums, and drug addicts. You, to a degree, that you have that same thing in San Francisco, which used to be one of the 5 most beautiful cities in the world. Philadelphia. History was made in Philadelphia, where the founding fathers sat and hammered out the greatest government document in human history. And yet, within yards of that historic building, Independence Hall, where the cracked Liberty Bell sits, you have drug addicts standing around 24/7, not moving. Cranked up addicts on on crank and other, whatever, fentanyl. And that is to demoralize our republic. People come over here from all over the world just to see those sites, and they, what? This is their historic center. And this is what it looks like? Oh my gosh. This is the United States of America, and this is the face that, you know, leftist, oh yeah, like Karen Bass in Los Angeles. I'll tell you about her when I return.
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7: Nothing from nothing leaves nothing. You gotta have something.
8: Well, have you ever met anyone in your life or known anyone in your family that you just knew that you can never get along with, that there was nothing you could do? There was nothing on God's green earth that you could do to get along with that person. That person was going to be your enemy until for 1,000 years, if our lifespans were that long. Well, that is the case when it comes to the Islamists, when it comes to the Iranians, at least the mullahs. And I think President Trump may have kind of gotten himself into a bit of a pickle here. Right now, the American freedom protesters believe that they have been betrayed by President Trump. And I know that he did not purposefully betray them. But sometimes well-meaning intentions can be sidelined or, can blow up in your face, especially when you have those around you who are giving you wrong counsel. And, Trump has officially taken to social media. He's boasted about a backroom deal cooked up in the Oval Office. The image of his announcement paints a desperate picture of diplomatic theater, a flurry of phone calls with regional leaders, culminating in a planned signature between the United States of America and the terrorist regime ruling the Islamic Republic of Iran. The White House is eager, in fact desperate, to spin this as a triumph that will open the Strait of Hormuz and bring in heralded peace. But once you strip away the public relations veneer, the gloss, as it were, let's look at the brutal reality. If President Trump believes he has secured peace, he has instead fallen for a lethal trap. Yeah, at least I believe he has. Pushing a temporary 30 to 60 day pause or accepting vague Iranian promises to discuss nuclear limitations is not a victory. It is a historic capitulation. Engaging in any deal with the mullahs means the United States of America has kind of been defeated. And I don't mean militarily. I think we did do a lot of damage. We did put a big hurt on them. But I mean intellectually. Okay? They're intellectually defeated. You know, that really makes us look bad. We beat them up physically, but yet we allow them to intellectually defeat us. The same way that Ho Chi Minh outsmarted the American debaters at the Paris peace talks during the Vietnam War. America was pounding Vietnam into the dust, okay? And all of a sudden, Ho Chi Minh says, wait a minute, let's go to Paris, let's go to Paris, let's have to talk. We want talk with you, America, please. And then the most evil general, Poindexter, sat down with his team and negotiated with Ho Chi Minh and his team. And what came out of that was a disaster. Basically putting one hand behind our military's back. What did it come up with? These awful rules of engagement. We couldn't do this. We couldn't do that. We had to basically wait for Charlie to blow us up before we could even shoot him. I mean, it was really bad. That's how we lost the Vietnam War. Not because they actually beat us fair and square. No. Intellectually they did. And this is what's going on now with the Iranians. Now, what the president, in my humble opinion, should do is go gangster and just say, you know what? We, the United States of America, we're going to make sure that the Strait of Hormuz is open. It's international waters. You don't have the right to charge anybody any money to bring their boat through the Strait of Hormuz. And I would still blockade them from receiving any monetary advancement. I would choke them off economically forever if I had to. And at the same time, I would continue to make sure that Russia and China and others, North Korea, did not get their advanced missiles to them. They've already gotten Ukraine technology as far as drones. But it is high time for America to grow up and deal with these enemies for what they are. People you cannot negotiate with. There's no negotiating with Iran. That is retarded. That is as dumb as trying to drink water out of the sand of the Sahara Desert. It is just patently retarded. And we have to go gangster and just say, you know what? You're not doing this. Forget about it. We're not negotiating with you. We're doing this, this, that, and the other. And if you harm any of our military ships, if you harm any of the domestic ships, if you harm any international economic ships coming through the Strait of Hormuz, we will bomb you again. We will continue to pound you away. And at the same time, we need to go clandestine, more clandestine activities to try to pick away the Islamic mullahs so that the people can eventually have the ability to overtake the mullahs and restore liberty and freedom, civility, and you know, just a decent lifestyle in Iran that they had before the Khomeinis took over in 1979 under Jimmy Carter. Yeah. You know, there is no, you know, you can't play patty cakes with people whose philosophy is to destroy you and to drag you along. One thing I have to admit about the mullahs and most of our Islamic enemies, they're not stupid people. But because that doesn't make them civilized. It doesn't make them trustworthy. All you have to do is look at their history and govern yourself accordingly. And if the president doesn't do something like that, on that level, he is going to end up being embarrassed towards the midterms and all the great ideas and some of the great things that he has done will come to naught. And then the rhinos, the Karl Roves of the world, all of his Republican enemies will have their way. They'll be back in line kissing the backsides of the Democrats who are leading, who are taking the lead train to, the lead in the train of destruction of America and our exceptional nation way of life. I mean, one thing you have to understand, that might be a rough road, but guess what? If there is not a tough stand taken now, the longer you wait, okay, to do what inevitably has to be done, the more difficult it will be to do. It's like if you don't take care of your body, if you don't exercise, if you drink soda, if you drink tap water, and you sit around like a typical lazy Christian, out of shape, blah, blah, blah, blah, blah, blah, blah, blah, every 90 days or something, you're praying for another miracle for your body because you refuse to take care of your body because you read one time where Paul says, well, exercise helpeth a little. But anyway, I'm Ron Edwards. And now that I see that my time is up, thank you so much for your time. And as I always say at this particular time, please, please pray for your family, your friends, even your enemies. Pray for your country. And again, pray for your enemies that they get it right before it's too late. Treat others the same way you want to be treated. Until next time, I'm Ron Edwards. Excelsior!
0: That's all, folks.
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0: USA Radio News, I'm Ron Warner. Kentucky GOP Congressman Thomas Massie may be looking to win back a spot on Capitol Hill.
1: Massie has filed documents needed to run for Congress in 2028. Candidate Ed Galrain beat out Massie in Kentucky's Republican primary earlier this month, likely due in large part to President Trump's political backing. Massie has explained that filing the new campaign paperwork allows him to keep fundraising as he decides whether to again seek federal office. I'm Tammy Trujillo.
0: The head of the World Health Organization says medical responders are trying to play catch-up with a deadly outbreak of Ebola in Central Africa.
2: The virus so far has killed at least 220 people and is centered in the Democratic Republic of Congo, with neighboring countries at risk. Aid groups say they don't have enough equipment to effectively protect health workers or to safely bury the bodies of the victims. I'm Mark Mayfield.
0: Pope Leo's guidance on preserving human dignity in the face of artificial intelligence is out in the form of his first major theological document. He released a lengthy encyclical today alongside one of the co-founders of Anthropic, warning that technology like AI is fueling global conflicts.
3: Leo's previously raised concerns over the use of AI in the military, warning the delegation of decisions of life and death to machines could create a destructive spiral. He's also criticized what he says is the environmental devastation caused by harvesting the rare earth minerals used in modern technology. William Denslow, Brussels.
0: Authorities in Scottsbluff, Nebraska are investigating an unusual accidental shooting after police say a dog triggered a loaded shotgun inside a parked vehicle. The blast damaged the truck and injured a woman sitting in a nearby car at a traffic light. Officials say the injury was not life-threatening and the woman was taken to a local hospital for treatment. Police report the firearm discharged when the dog moved inside the vehicle, and the incident remains under investigation. From America's News Network, USA Radio News.
4: 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Your business should too. 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
0: A new Democratic Party postmortem on the 2024 election is drawing criticism from across the political spectrum. Party leaders say the draft was poorly sourced and incomplete, while critics argue it avoids the biggest questions, including President Biden's delayed exit and Vice President Harris's nomination process. Others say it also sidesteps the party's handling of Gaza, a divide that continues to fuel frustration among Democratic voters heading into the next election cycle. A federal court panel has blocked Alabama from using a newly drawn congressional map for upcoming midterm elections, ruling it likely discriminates against black voters. The decision keeps an earlier court-ordered map in place while the state appeals. Alabama Attorney General Steve Marshall says he will take the case to the Supreme Court, while Governor Kay Ivey has already scheduled special primaries. The ruling adds to ongoing legal uncertainty over redistricting across several southern states. The U.S. job market is showing signs of strain, with hiring slowing, layoffs rising, and job openings declining, even as unemployment stays near 4.4%. Economists point to a great stay, where workers are holding their jobs longer while entry-level opportunities shrink amid AI and automation. As traditional college pathways lose some of their dominance, new models like apprenticeships, boot camps, and skills-based training are gaining momentum as alternatives to the old education-to-work pipeline. I'm Ron Warner, USA Radio News.
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7: It's rare, ladies and gentlemen, but it happens. First, a correction I must make. We'll get to that in seconds. Hope you had an incredible elongated Memorial Day weekend. The primary battles continue today. Prayers are for Ken Paxton and others. And I'm telling you right now, there's a whole lot of news the networks refuse to use. And two incredible gentlemen to break it all down with me. Happy to have you along. I'm Sam Bushman, ladies and gentlemen. The correction first is rare, but it does happen. You know, when the mainstream press makes a mistake, they usually just kind of cover it up and manipulate it and put it at the bottom and play game. Look, honest people just level. I made a mistake on yesterday's show. There's a guy by the name of Bliss, too. He's in Utah. He's a well-known leader in the Patriot movement for a long, long, long time. He's a wonderful gentleman, a dear friend. And I haven't talked to him in a while because he's retired. He was with the John Birch Society for a long time. And I said he had passed away. And I was completely wrong on that. It's a long story. I apologize. I was just doing it from memory, and that happens sometimes as you pull facts out. Turns out that I think it was his twin brother, Chris, that passed away, and I had a little bit of confusion, and so I got to correct that. He is alive and doing well, although he is retired from what I understand. Anyway, just a correction on that. Got to get it straight as always. Also, we had on Lisa von Geldern with us yesterday, too. She's a national events coordinator for the JBS. Why do we have her on? Because we were talking about the incredible event coming up in June. June 5th and 6th, Friday and Saturday. It's going to be an event by the John Birch Society. And you don't want to miss this incredible 2026 event, folks. It's at the beautiful Radisson Hotel in Salt Lake City. JBS.org/conference/SLC26 to get your tickets. 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And Sheriff Mack's going to be there with me. By the way, welcome, Sheriff Mack.
8: Thanks, Sam. It's great to be back with you this beautiful Tuesday morning.
7: And he'll be there, of course, promoting his new book, The Democrat Murder of America. 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Without further ado, we have another speaker from this incredible conference coming up, our dear friend Alex Newman. He's a well-known author on education, preventing indoctrination of our children, talking about the government schools and more. And best of all is his Liberty Sentinel newsletter, named Substack's Best in Politics. Great stuff. LibertySentinel.org for that. Welcome, Alex.
9: Great to be here. Thanks so much for having me, brother.
7: There's so much to talk about. Let's first talk about your speech at the conference. What are you going to talk about?
9: Well, you know me, Sam. I normally talk about the deep state, the evil things that the tyrants and totalitarians and assorted evildoers and devil worshippers are up to. But this year, it is our country's 250th birthday. And so in honor of that, I'm taking a page out of Sun Tzu's book, The Art of War. You know, he talks about the importance of knowing your enemy, but he also talks about the importance of knowing yourself. And I think, you know, a lot of the people who will be at this conference know a lot about the enemy, but they don't know a lot about who we are as a nation, as a people. So I'm going to be talking about our marvelous, incredible history, our incredible heritage. And by the way, it doesn't begin in 1776. It doesn't even begin with King Alfred 1,000 years ago. It begins with Jesus Christ and goes all the way back to Moses. And so I'll be giving that history of how, through divine providence, an incredible nation like ours became independent, went on to become the mightiest, wealthiest, most prosperous, freest society in the history of the world. And I hope that by reminding people about who we are as a people, we can try to make serious efforts to restore that and make America great again in a true sense.
7: And on Earth, we don't support kings, but we do support the only king, that is Jesus Christ. And that is the unique difference between America and other nations, historically speaking, from the history of the world's beginning.

0: legislature, urging them to ratify the U.S. Constitution. It was controversial at the time. People were concerned that it might grant too much power to the federal government. You know, there were the anti-federalists, and in retrospect, they were right about some things, I think. But he said that we got our ideas on government from what he called the Republic of the Israelites. And so he's going back to, quote, Exodus and Deuteronomy,
1: yeah,
0: where God instructed people how to create a republic based on the rule of law, with the primary law, of course, being God's law.
1: Sheriff Mack, you got to dig it.
2: Well, yeah, no kidding. That's great, Alex, and I can't wait to hear it. But I also look at what's going on with the Constitution, and it wasn't the Constitution's fault that people became so corrupt in government.
0: And that's right.
2: The Constitution really doesn't, if I were to complain ever, which I've never done, I don't believe, about the Constitution, is it doesn't include enough punishment for those who do not keep their oath or those who go astray from the Constitution. We're not in trouble because we follow the Constitution too strictly in our country today. Far from it. And we have the idiots from the left, especially, and some Republicans are left, that believe that socialism and communism are the answer to the problems that we're facing in our government today and in our country. And that's just the opposite. We've got to get back to the Constitution if we're ever going to get anywhere in our country. And socialism and communism did not have anything to do with the success of the United States of America since 1776 or 1789.
0: Amen. Yeah, that's such a good point. Most of the flaws in the Constitution were added in after it was ratified. 16th, 17th Amendments, I'm looking at you, right? It's so true. And, you know, that really is one of the keys to restoring our nation, is we have to, first of all, read the Constitution. You know, I've seen some of these polls where, like, less than 1 in 5 Americans can tell you one of the 5 things in the First Amendment. You're like, wow, we're in big trouble. We're not in trouble because of the Constitution. We're in trouble because it isn't being followed, because people don't know what it says, and because people don't appreciate the wisdom, the profound wisdom and the biblical insights that went into shaping that document. And I really don't think there's any way back to greatness other than restoring an understanding of those things. There's no amount of voting for Republicans that will fix this.
1: I couldn't agree more, but I do want to make this point that I think people really need to understand. We can look at the Constitution and find things that are not perfect with it. It's pretty easy to do when you dig and when you're constitutionally minded like we are and everything else, because, hey, there are some flaws. It isn't perfect. But let's be very clear about this. The Founding Fathers had to really thread a needle on this one. They barely got it passed. I mean, it took literally, you know, Benjamin Franklin, who wasn't always super focused on religion, to kind of say, hey, can if God can, you know, take care of the sparrows, can a nation rise without his aid? And they had a prayer, and they did all these different things, and they had to thread that needle. And so there's a lot of things. I mean, they didn't even have the Bill of Rights at first. And so I'm bringing all this up not to attack anyone, but I'm saying we got to understand that they had a really tough challenge even getting that passed and prepared. And I look at the nation and its creation as a precursor to the Savior, Jesus Christ, returning to the world. And so I guess I'm saying, yes, we can find problems with it if we try. But really going back to it is the answer, realizing that it's imperfect because men put it together. And they had to work through getting everybody aboard to even get it, you know, passed and agreed upon. And that was an incredibly difficult task, unheard of historically, Alex.
0: Yep. And I think our Founding Fathers recognized the involvement of divine providence. And I think most Americans today don't even know what that means. But we have to recognize that our Constitution wasn't just a bunch of really smart guys who knew something about history getting together and, you know, cooking up a great document. They believed that the hand of God was guiding them and protecting them. They had won almost an impossible war against the most powerful empire in the history of the world. And then we had this opportunity, this incredible, this unique opportunity under the providence of God, with his help, to put together the most marvelous political document that was ever written by man. And it's a shame that it's been frittered away now by multiple generations of Americans. And if we don't do something, we might end up being the generation that has to explain to our children and our grandchildren why, as Ronald Reagan said, we gave up this incredible

0: gift and explain to them what it used to be like when men were free. And I, for one, am not willing to allow that to happen, at least not on my watch, not if I have anything to say about it.
1: And Sheriff Mack, your book, The Democrat Murder of America, murderofamerica.com, really kind of points out where I think we're jettisoning those principles and what we need to do to return.
2: Yeah, for sure. And I really want to listen to my song, so I'll take it from there.
1: Turn it up back in seconds. 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

0: regrets? Oh, we're all gonna have them. Doesn't matter who you are or what you do. At some point, you're gonna wish you'd done something differently. You know, the woulda, coulda, shouldas. But let me tell you a couple of things you'll never regret. You'll never regret spending extra time talking to your teenager. Trust me. You'll never regret answering your three-year-old's question about where the water in the bathtub comes from. And I've never seen anyone wish they hadn't sat in the kitchen laughing with their children and telling them goofy stories about when they were kids. Yeah, sure, we're all gonna have regrets, but talking too much with our kids won't be one of them.
1: No matter what you talk about, love is what they'll hear. A thought from the Church of Jesus Christ of Latter-day Saints. Visit us at Mormon.org.
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0: That is a pretty amazing song for Sheriff Mac there. But welcome back to the program, everybody. Sam, Sheriff Mac, and Alex Newman here. And we've got technocracy coming at us like a freight train, putting at risk all of our liberties, our prosperity, our ability to govern ourselves under the Constitution, under the laws of God. Welcome back to the program. I just did a big interview with Patrick Wood, who will also be one of the guests coming to the Salt Lake City John Birch Society Leadership Conference. I hope I will see you there. And he's the world's top critical expert on technocracy. For those of you not familiar with that, it's basically the elimination of self-government. It's not really capitalism. It's not really socialism. It's a whole new system where all decisions are made by so-called experts, technocrats, scientists, engineers. Used to be they said we needed to bring it in under the guise of efficiency because apparently free markets were not efficient. Later they changed their tune and it became sustainability, climate change. That's the official excuse why we need it. But we are closer now than ever before to this monstrous form of government.
1: And now they're climate change, for the most part, admitting a lot of that was bunk. And they're moving to this idea that, hey, crowdthink via AI, along with a couple of unique experts in fields, should really be all decision-making, right?
0: That's exactly right. And they're peddling this idea. You know, in the U.S., they seem to have put pause on the global warming scam. Even Bill Gates of hell has come out now and said maybe it wasn't the biggest problem in the whole universe. But just this week, actually, the United Abominations, through the General Assembly, overwhelmingly approved a resolution endorsing and backing up the decision last year from the International Court of Justice. The U.N. likes to call it the World Supreme Court. Basically declaring that all government officials, have a legal obligation to fight the alleged climate crisis, really the carbon dioxide emissions, with lots of vigor. And they said anybody who fails to do that in government is committing what they described as an intentionally wrongful act. And so they are laying the groundwork for eventually prosecuting people in government who do not go along with the climate scam. I know a lot of Americans don't think that will apply to us. I promise you, if they get their way, it will. It's true, we didn't join the Rome Statute, but hey, a lot of people didn't, and the UN claims jurisdiction over them. In fact, they've tried to prosecute our soldiers, even though we haven't signed up. So they're brainwashing our kids to bring this about. And these are issues that you're not really hearing about from the mainstream media, except for a handful of propaganda sound bites here and there. But they are so critical. They're so important. And,
1: but it's really their end game, though. That's what they believe can drive this. All these agendas to create a global governance have failed. But this, they believe, can run at home because they can force it by technology, right?
0: Yeah, and with AI now, they look back at all the communist dictatorships and they're like, yeah, well, they didn't really produce anything. In fact, they destroyed enormous amounts of wealth. But now we have AI. Now we have data on everything. We have the Internet of Things, the Internet of Bodies. We have micro data on everything that children are doing in their brainwashing. I mean classrooms, sorry. And they think, well, now with all this data and with all this technology, we'll be able to micromanage everyone's decisions. And this time it's going to work really well. Forget about the fact that we will be completely giving up our freedom and that, of course, it will not work.
1: But yeah, but you'll have nothing, but you'll be incredibly happy. Sheriff, what do you think of all this?
2: Well, first of all, our book basically does something similar to what Alex is talking about. We include a chapter about we've gone too far, and AI is one of the stark examples of that. We've gone too far. We've gone too far with political divisiveness. We've gone too far with political hate. We've gone too far with political violence. And thus, the reason for the title. But AI and everything else, do we even know what's real anymore? I mean, I watch the news on MSN. I still watch Fox a little bit here and there. Every now and again, I'll turn it to CNN to see what lie they're telling. But I want to know what's going on. And I really watch a lot of the shorts on YouTube. And you can see someone, a celebrity who has died, John Ritter, comes back and hugs a younger John Ritter. And it looks so totally real. And and they do that with a lot of different people. People who have died decades ago. Literally are walking up to their younger person and hugging each other. And so it just scares me what they can do to us and to society and to the truth.
1: Yeah, they used to have to get you in a honeypot scandal and get you to cheat on your spouse or something to take you down. Now all they got to do is use AI to lie about you, and the lie runs faster than the truth, Alex.
0: That's right, and you know, it's very, very alarming what's happening with AI. I don't think people are putting enough thought into this. I don't think people are aware of the dangers that are coming at us. It's going to be, if we're not careful, the most powerful tool of the totalitarians ever devised, which is really saying something, because the government indoctrination system masquerading as an education system is a pretty powerful tool for manipulating and warping the hearts and minds of our young people. So,
1: and we need to be clear about this, Alex, so people get it. You know, when you hear AI and you hear it's everything today and it's, you're going to wake up tomorrow and not going to have a job, robots are everywhere, and then you wake up and you don't see any of that, you go, okay, this thing's bunk. It's going to be like the dot-com bust. There's going to be a couple of steps backwards. However, when you look at the 5-year, the 15-year, the 25-year plan for this thing, it will take root and it will change the world. There's no doubt about it. It just takes time. Think of the iPhone. Came out in 2007. Now it's almost 20 years later, and it's improved a lot, but it's taken a long time for it to be what it is. And so understand that AI is here to stay. Yes, there'll be some stumbles. Yes, there'll be some overstatements, whatever. A lot of hype. But in the end of the day, though, it is real and it will change the world. The question isn't, in my mind, the technology that's bad. We want to understand technology is not bad or good. It depends on whose hands it's in. And when Richard Mack says we've gone too far, he's right. See, these people want an end game for this. They want to use it for global control and global manipulation and mandating their agendas because they believe that they're superior to the rest of us, and they're going to use technology to force that proof or make that happen. That's the problem, is whose hands it's in and what they intend to do with it, not the technology itself. And so understand, it isn't going to happen tomorrow, but I'm telling you, it is going to happen. What do you say to that, Alex?
0: There's no doubt about it. It is a technology that can be used for good or evil. And unfortunately, right now, people need to realize it's kind of a different technology in some ways, because it is essentially a glorified computer program. And computer programs do ultimately, generally speaking, what their creators tell them to do. And in this case, we know quite a bit about the creators. They're a bunch of weirdos. They go out to Burning Man. I'll be going there later this year. They burn big pagan
1: statues. You're going to report on it, Alex.
0: not to run around naked and take LSD with the weirdos. So we'll be there to expose that. But you know, this is a technology that's being trained on bad data, right? Like almost all the big AI systems are using Wikipedia to try to understand the world. Wikipedia is a garbage pile. Really developed and created by the intelligence agencies. And a lot of the co-founders have even come out and exposed this. So what we need is to recognize technology can be used for good, and AI is no exception. It can and it will be used for good. But right now, it's largely in the hands of evildoers who want to use it to enslave us, who want to use it to control us, who want to use it to replace us. And so we've got to train our children not to rely on this. You know, my wife and I, we homeschool. We use a great program called Classical Conversations. And it doesn't matter what kind of technology comes out. They're going to be able to think. They're going to be able to reason biblically. They're going to be able to go to the Word of God. They're going to be able to read the Constitution. They're not going to have to ask ChatGPT what to think about stuff. And we all need to be keeping this in mind as this technology advances so quickly.
1: It's cool. It can answer little questions. It can actually do a lot of great things for you. But look, remember this creation and creator reality. That's why the nation has to look to God, our creator, right? And God created us, and we created AI. So AI can never be greater than us, the creator of that AI. And I think it's really important just to keep those relationships in mind, Alex.
0: Absolutely. But I mean, if you read the things that these globalist evildoers are talking about, and we've got quite a bit of it in our new special issue we just did for the New American, Conspiracy for Global Control. We've got an article by Pat Wood on technocracy in here. They're telling us that we're going to be installing these technologies in our brain, that we're going to be communicating wirelessly, digitally through these technologies. Absolutely. Me neither. It's never going to happen. But Elon Musk actually said publicly recently that if we refuse to merge with AI, we're going to become obsolete. And I say, you know, bring it on. I'll be obsolete all day. It's crazy the things that these people are talking about. But just read Klaus Schwab's book, The Great Reset. Read his book on the Fourth Industrial Revolution. You'll see exactly where they're going with this.
1: But I'll never be obsolete with God on my side and the Holy Ghost, my brothers Amen. And sisters. I'll be ready to rock and roll. Sheriff Mack, what do you say to all this? It's crazy town, isn't it?
2: Yeah, it really is. And it scares me, but Alex brought up something else that really scares me, and that's the United Nations. And they've scared me for decades. And my hat's off to the JBS, John Birch Society, who's been telling us, what, 50, 60 years? The dangers of the United Nations. And here they are looking so prophetic once again, you know, that this group of right-wing radicals in John Birch Society, what they've done, you know, and they've been right every time, especially about the United Nations and how what a danger they are to America and to the world.
1: And they're partnering with the CSPOA to get out the truth about the proper role of law enforcement and making a difference with truly sheriff-based policing and using the supreme law of the land and your right to a due process. And the list goes on and on. They're doing tremendous on that. JBS.org to learn more. You want to go to the conference, JBS.org. Hold on. JBS.org/conference/SLC26. Sheriff?
2: Yeah, I want Alex to come back because I got a question for him. So I want him to stay just a little bit longer.
1: All right, we'll do it, ladies and gentlemen. So there's all kinds of stuff going on with this technocracy discussions. Pat Wood is one of the leaders in this discussion. He has a book and a series called Technocracy Rising and does a great job with all that. And Alex Newman is doubling down on this technocracy endgame discussion because we really got to understand this is what they believe will take their global agenda home. Okay, this is what they really believe will allow them to take control of all government. It's really a secret combination. They're pitching it that, hey, it'll do you wonders, and it's really cool. Check it out. Try this and that. They're floating the idea here. But in reality, folks, the facts are that they will use this to control you. They'll eventually tie money to it. They'll eventually tie access to the world with it. And if you don't pay to play, you're going to be, as Musk said, obsolete. But they'll make it worse. You'll really be a criminal on the outside. We'll come back, talk about that with Alex, Sheriff Mack, his book, murderofamerica.com. And anyway, hang on. Got a lot more for you. I'm Sam Bushman. You're watching Liberty Roundtable Live.

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1: Breaking news at Town Hall. I'm Bob Agnew in Washington. Secretary of State Marco Rubio says the details are still being worked out about that plan to end the war with Iran.
2: Speaking from India, Rubio says the sides are working on an outline.
3: Suffice it to say that some progress has been made, significant progress, although not final progress has been made.
2: Regional officials say the deal would gradually reopen the Strait of Hormuz and see the U.S. blockade of Iranian ports end. Iran would give up its stockpile of highly enriched uranium. At Arlington National Cemetery, President Trump mentioned those who were killed fighting Iran.
4: We lost 13 wonderful souls, wonderful special people.
2: The president said there could be no 4th of July without America's armed forces, and there could be no Independence Day without Memorial Day. Ed Donahue, Washington.
1: Memorial Day gave veterans a chance to weigh in on the president's actions against Iran. At such an event in Peachtree City, Georgia, U.S. Army veteran and retired military intelligence officer Joe Bowler said he believes that the president is doing the right thing by destroying Iran's nuclear capability.
5: At the present time, I believe our country is doing the right thing to rid itself and other countries of an evil that presents itself.
1: Iran, meanwhile, denouncing U.S. strikes in southern Iran as a sign of bad faith. The U.S. military described Monday's strikes as defensive, targeting missile launch sites, and the boats had been placing mines in the Strait of Hormuz. On Wall Street at the closing bell, the Dow down 117, the Nasdaq up 312. The administration preparing for a huge sports event ahead of the president's birthday in June.
6: Large cranes can be seen on the south lawn of the White House as crews busy constructing the stage and lighting for the UFC fighting ring. The temporary octagon being set up for the UFC Freedom 250 event. It will take place on Sunday night, June 14th, which coincides with Flag Day and President Trump's 80th birthday. Laura Winters reporting.
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14: Welcome back, ladies and gentlemen. You're back with Sheriff Mack and Sam Bushman and Alex Newman, two of the best broadcast journalists in America. And it's a pleasure for me every Tuesday to be with Sam, and every time I can with, of course, one of our former MCs for a CSPOA event in Las Vegas, Alex Newman. And Alex, as I mentioned before the break, I have a question for you. And you can keep this really simple. You don't need to elaborate, and I know you need to run. So one thing, President Trump, what's one thing that he should never have done? What's one thing that he still needs to do? And what's one thing that he's done really well?
15: That's hard because there's so many in each of those categories. One thing he never should have done, start a war with Iran without permission from Congress as required by the Constitution under Article 1, Section 8.
16: Or amen to that.
15: Some of our sovereignty out under USMCA. So I gave you two, but those are big ones. One thing that he still needs to do, arrest a bunch of these deep state traitors that tried to terrorize Americans, overthrow our system of government, destroy our Constitution, and weaponize the government against American patriots. So we need accountability for the Branch Covidians and all of the tyrants who trampled on our rights. So hopefully that'll be coming. We've seen some glimmers of hope, but we got a long way to go. Epstein buddies, we're looking at you. And then last but not least, what has he done really well? That's hard too, because he's done a lot of things really well. But one thing that I think he's done exceedingly well that I am very familiar with, because I go to the UN climate summits every year to cover him for the New American, he has absolutely crushed the climate cult. He got us out of the UN Intergovernmental Panel on Climate Change. He got us out of the UN Framework Convention on Climate Change, which is the underlying treaty on which Paris and all the other agreements rest. He went to the United Nations General Assembly and told them to their face that the UN was engaged in what he called the biggest con job in the history of humanity with this climate fraud. He reversed the Obama-era endangerment finding that claimed that carbon dioxide was pollution that needed to be regulated under the Clean Air Act. He has done better than I could have done if I had been writing the policies on the climate front. So kudos to Trump on that. And he's done many other good things as well.
16: Last point is he's done really, really well on the pro-life issue, too. I know it's not perfect and he should do more, but the fact is he's more pro-life than any president we've had in my lifetime, Alex.
15: Yeah, absolutely. And on the education front, he got us out of UNESCO, the UN Education Agency that is literally trying to centralize control over the indoctrination system. So, you know, I think a lot of people get trapped in the Trump derangement syndrome or, you know, anti-Trump derangement syndrome, and like they can't just acknowledge he's done some really good things and he made some mistakes. He's a human being, right? So I think we got to take a nuanced view. We don't cheerlead everything he does just because we voted for him, and we don't hate everything he does just because we're crazy in the head and we've got TDS, so...
16: And to Richard Mack's book, The Democrat Murder of America, we realized the alternative would have been just disaster. And absolutely, we avoided that with Trump as well.
15: And praise the Lord for that. Whew, imagine Kamala
16: Amen.
15: Harris.
16: All right. The John Birch Society has done some tremendous things. They're going to have their conference coming up June 5th and 6th in Salt Lake City, Friday and Saturday. You got to get your ticket to ride, jbs.org/conference/SLC26. But you guys are putting out a bulletin that features Sheriff Mack as a partner with the JBS, right?
15: Yes, one of our affiliate organizations, the Law Enforcement Charitable Foundation, among other projects, it gives a lot of money to law enforcement. It supports, you know, bulletproof vests for our men in blue. We're very grateful for them. But one of the things that it does is it produces the Law Enforcement Intelligence Brief, which we mail this to every police chief and every sheriff in the entire nation of America. And it brings them the intelligence that they should be getting from their state and federal partners, but that they're not getting because, unfortunately, you know, the FBI has been so caught up with the Soviet Poverty Law Center and the Anti-Defamation League that, you know, they stopped producing useful intelligence decades ago. So we're stepping in to fill the void. And Sheriff Mack was kind enough to do a nice interview with me where we talked about constitutional sheriffs. What is a constitutional sheriff? Why should every sheriff be a constitutional sheriff? So you can get it. It's for free. You can find it online. You'll find it at lecf-inc.org. And it is the spring 2026 intelligence brief. And, you know, it doesn't have to be just for police chiefs and sheriffs. You can take this down to your chief deputy. You can take it down to your local sergeant, whatever. Take it down to the guys and let them read it. It's really good information that all of our lawmen need to have.
16: LECF-inc.org.
15: And you'll find the spring 2026 bulletin right there. You can download the thing, PDF, send it around, print it, whatever you want.
16: We God bless you, brother. We'll see you in SLC and have you back soon.
15: Thank you, gentlemen. God bless you.
16: Doing a phenomenal job, as always, Alex Newman, ladies and gentlemen. His latest article, Technocracy Endgame, talking about how technology can be used against us, and boy, howdy, is it being done so right now, and you got to keep an eye on Thank that so ball, much. To say the least. Alex Newman is also well-known for the LibertySentinel.org, LibertySentinel.org. It is a Substack Best in Politics award-winning newsletter. I mean, it's something. So just check that out. He always focuses on faith, family, and freedom, something that's dear to my heart as well. Sheriff Mack, I want to go back to your book a little bit, one of your chapters, We've Gone Too Far. This is something I think we really need to talk about because it really encompasses everything we're dealing with, right?
14: Yeah, it does. It is. We've gone too far away from the Constitution, as Alex and you have alluded to, and you and I have talked about numerous times, but it is. It's probably the biggest danger facing our country is that we think that we're smarter. AOC thinks that she's smarter than the founding fathers. Bernie Sanders thinks he's smarter than the founding fathers. Barack Obama thinks he's smarter than the founding fathers, and they're not. None of them. And it this whole idiocy and insanity that we can make America better if we go to complete socialism and communism. That's so outside any common sense that it's just astonishing, and it's scary that people within our own government actually believe this crap.
16: Well, the interesting thing about this in my mind is the founding fathers had a great reliance on God or on the great creator or a deity or whatever you want to call it. Some had different views and they referred to things differently, but they all realized and understood there was a higher source than government. And they must obey that higher source. They must obey the rules or the laws of that source. And they realized that government was a necessary evil. And they realized that government had its place, but that government must be under that greater source of authority and power, that supreme authority that they kind of referred to. Even in their own different religious ways, they had different religious theocracy and beliefs and everything else, but they understood this principle. And that's what today's leaders don't understand. Not only do they think they're smarter than the founders, but they also don't turn to and reference and really draw upon the knowledge and power that God has given us. They seem to do it without that. And that, to me, is the biggest problem that we face. Donald Trump is different. You know, he's not perfect. Some say he's a baby Christian. Some say he's got Jewish leanings. I don't know. Here's what I do know. He does end his speeches with, you know, in God we trust, or thank God, or, you know, turn to God. He mentions God more than other presidents have, for sure. And he also, in my mind, does his best to really talk about and mention religion and mention this higher source. He even talks about his, you know, the assassinations that he's, or attempts, I should say, that he's endured, that, you know, God has saved him. And I do believe that. I believe he's on this earth because God has saved him. And so this constant reference to God needs to permeate our society. That'll prevent us from going too far, right?
14: Yeah. And Sam, Alex's answers to my three questions were excellent.
16: Yes, sir.
14: And
16: couldn't agree more.
14: Especially what President Trump has done well. Because what he did when he stood before the United Nations and accused them of subterfuge and dishonesty and corruption and got us out.
16: More than accused, though. He brought the proof, too.
14: Oh, yeah. Yeah, so. Exactly. And to tell that to the United Nations that your UNESCO and UNICEF and all these other programs. And what did he do? He got us out of WHO. And where did he learn to do that? Because of the COVID-19 crap that came from the WHO and the United Nations. God bless President Trump for all of that.
16: I agree, 100%.
14: Yeah.
16: You know, so Trump's certainly not all bad. It's very easy for us, and I'm guilty of it too, to get frustrated with the lack of progress on certain things and then to kind of boil that down into Trump's responsible. Remember, he's only one man. And yes, he's the president, so he's got a lot more influence than, say, you or I would, but he's still one person. And you've got a whole deep state that's been deeply embedded and ingrained in our society for well over 100 years that has been really doing its very best to subvert everything that we hold dear. And one man, you know, on the stage, very short term, if you will, 4 or 5, whatever years. I mean, how much can he really do? And so I think we need to realize that even the many critics of Trump acknowledge policies and outcomes that they believe are super successful. And people point to these things. When we get back from the break, I want to highlight a couple of them. And I want to contrast that with we've gone too far, because Trump's doing his best to make sure we don't go too far in many ways. And we want to highlight that too. Sheriff Mack's book, murderofamerica.com. Check out that website. Get your ebook today. Also become a member of the CSPOA.org. More in seconds with Sheriff Mack. 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
17: I believe there will come a time when we are all judged on whether or not we took a stand in defense of all life from the moment of conception until our last natural breath. As a teenager, I gave my first public speech in my church. My hand shook, my heart pounded. I thought to myself, I can't do this, but somehow I did, and because I wanted to talk about things that were important, I persisted. I chided my church as a senior in high school for not seeming to care about the not yet born, for looking the other way, and for not taking a stand on life.
18: I will be in earnest. I will not equivocate, and I will not excuse. I will not retreat an inch, and I will be heard.
17: One thing I promise you, I will always take a stand for life.

0: Freedom's call. All right, back with you live, ladies and gentlemen. Yes, Sheriff Mack is in the house, and he's made the statement, we've gone too far. That's a chapter in his book, Sheriff. The new book available now, The Democrat Murder of America. Yes, demagoguery in the first degree. Yeah, he wrote the book with Daniel Perkins, well-known both, great authors teaming up because they haven't even had similar careers. Their careers are totally different, but they came together and said, you know what? We agree on these things and we've got to really realize it's the principles that the Democrats are espousing. This idea of promoting violence, this idea of, just jettisoning all things that are constitutional, all things that are God, family, and country, and replacing those things with things that are just godless and that relate to murder physically, relate to violence universally, related to just destroying people because you don't agree with them, etc., etc. If you're not, with them, then you're against them, kind of an idea. No middle ground, no logic, no we can disagree to, or we can agree to disagree agreeably, none of that kind of stuff, just out of control, wanton mayhem in the country, ladies and gentlemen, is what you've seen from the Democrat Party from slavery right on through. And so check out the book, murderofamerica.com. But Sheriff, I want to talk about some of the good things Trump has done. He has highlighted a lot of this violence and said, hey, we reject this. And even when he said in Charlottesville, for example, he said, hey, you know what? There's bad guys on both sides, left and right. And there's good people on both sides on left and right. And they literally attacked him for a statement like that.
1: Of course. Yeah. And Sam, that's the thing that we're trying to bring out in the book, is that there are some good people in the Democrat Party still. And
0: amen.
1: We want them to come. We want them, one, to recognize what we put in the book about the dangers of where the Democrat Party is going and the dangerous demagoguery of the Democrat Party. And that these people, many millions in the Democrat Party, are falling victim to this demagoguery. And they're being brainwashed by the Democrat Party, and they'll just do whatever the Democrat Party says. Oh, we got to vote for them. Oh, I'm going to vote for them. Yeah. Oh, like this article that just came out this morning, Sam. This person, in fact, I believe it's a journalist. I donated to Democrats. I voted for Mayor Bass before, and I'm going to vote for her again. But we're really glad. Oh, what's his name? Spencer Platt, that's running for mayor in Los Angeles.
0: Yes.
1: Anyway,
0: that's right.
1: I should have had his name ready to go, but they're actually admitting that it's wonderful that he's running on, because he's waking up the Democrat Party. I'm not going to vote for him because he's got the better ideas. I still have to vote Democrat because that's who I am. But I'm really glad that he straightened out the Democrat Party. Then why aren't you voting for it? That's the idiocy that we're dealing with here, Sam. And
0: that's where party becomes more important than people, and people become more important than principles. And that's where we've got to reject both of those notions. It isn't about the party. It isn't about rock stars or special people or people that look good and smell good and feel good, whatever. It's about really the principles that can protect America, protect our way of life and our liberties. And if we take those principles away and talk about people and parties, we have no bearing. We have no moral compass anymore, Sheriff.
1: I want to be interviewed by that guy that did that article. I'm still going to vote for the Democrats are wrong, but I'm still going to vote for him because, well, we're grateful that the Republican is doing a great job of helping the Democrats see the errors of their ways. The best way to do that, sir, is to not vote for them anymore. And that is the solution we want to take. We want to meet Democrats in the middle as our brothers and sisters and fellow Americans and solve the problems that we're faced with today. And he's leaning that way. He's coming. He's coming around. He's actually seeing the truth. He just can't make that final step to leave
0: but
1: him alone.
0: He can get there. And that's why we got to make it smart to say, let's just jettison the party. The party's over. Let's focus on principles that make America great. Some, in my mind, I don't know if you call them vanilla, some call them rhinos, some call them center Republicans. If they can come to the table and realize, too, it isn't about the Democrats. It's about the error of their ways. And many Republicans are guilty of this, too.
1: Oh, yeah. And you alluded to it just a minute ago, too, about going too far. And the book points this out. And I think one of the biggest signs of us or the Democrats going too far is Trump derangement syndrome. And it's actually, we quote some psychiatrists who actually say it's real.
0: Oh, it is
1: real. That syndrome is real. And President Trump is the only president in history who has had a mental disorder named after him.
0: You're right about that. And now we've got to the point, too, where there's Trump defenders, too. And anything you do to mention truth, like, for example, Alex just said, hey, you know, we should not have gone to war without approval from Congress. I mean, that's a factual constitutional reality. The problem is there's those who are pro-Trump so much to where if you say anything like that, you're the enemy, too. And we've got to avoid both extremes.
1: Yeah, I think so. And I've been one that's looked at that and have said, if you have to deal with this Congress, what do you do? Do you take care of business? Do you do what we absolutely have an emergency to do? Or do you try to follow the law? And I think Trump has been dealt a horrible hand
0: with
1: this most inept and corrupt Congress.
0: There's no question. And my main point downstream from that is, hey, whether you agree that Trump needs to do this or not isn't really the point. The point is that we don't need to attack each other because whether we agree on every point or not, the fact is, you know what? Yeah. We agree that Trump's done a lot of good. He's done some concerning things. And let's stand together for the right things the best we can. And most importantly, let's stop the extreme among us, whether they be the whacked out Democrats that are way extreme or the Republicans that are way extreme, whether it's left, right, whether it's conservative, liberal, whatever words you want to use, the extremes are what we got to avoid and the Constitution is what we've got to follow. You put that in place and, hey, we can agree to disagree. That's okay.
1: Yeah. And Sam, we bring that out too, especially in the epilogue. And I'm totally ready to stand hand in hand with the NAACP, who I don't believe has done anything for civil rights in quite some time. But I believe that the CSPOA is much stronger on civil rights than the NAACP is. I would love to meet with them and say, what have we done? We have forgotten our basics. We have forgotten our foundation, and we've forgotten that we're all here to protect civil rights. Instead of you, NCAA, NAACP, sorry, the NCAA too, but that we have forgotten our way and we have forgotten why we're here. And that's to protect the civil rights of all people. And we stand together and do that now. Let's do it.
0: No. Amen to that. Quick story before the end of the hour. Tulsi Gabbard steps down as intelligence director. They say amid personal crisis. She's caring for her ailing husband. I guess he's very sick, diagnosed with a rare bone cancer, and her resignation brings an end to a challenging tenure marked by her advocacy for restrained policies within the administration. So I don't know where this all goes, but it's sad that we're losing her, Sheriff. And she is a Democrat, by the way, but yet we agree with her on a lot of things, right?
1: Yeah, it is. And I've never heard her make a stand on abortion, but I'm afraid to hear it because I really agree with her on so many different issues. And I believe she's been a great leader. And I'm sorry to see her go.
0: Yes, and her departure was marked. You know, she had strategic disagreements over the war, too. She was pretty much saying, hey, we shouldn't go. And her successor remains undecided at the administration right now. Maybe we ought to have Sheriff Mack go there. You could deal with the, Director of National Intelligence spot, couldn't you, Sheriff?
1: Yeah, I would. I would love to try, and I would love to be a part of that. I tried to be the ambassador to El Salvador, and it never got any traction. Even though I talked to several people in Washington D.C. who I know, and I don't know. Maybe they said they were going to bring that up to Trump. I don't know if they ever really did. But I would, if I could, if there's any way I could help, I would be proud to do so.
0: And our prayers are with Tulsi and her husband. I know. I mean, that's a tough deal to deal with and stuff. And a lot of times people leave and they say, "I got to be with my family" as an excuse. Certainly there was some issues with Trump and Tulsi. They weren't on the same page on everything, but I think they got along a lot better than they're giving, or, you know, than the mainstream press is mentioning. I think she did very well. She wasn't a loose cannon in the administration at all. I think she stood tall for what she believed, but I do really believe that, you know, Abraham Williams is her husband, and she's really, in this case, I think it's legitimate that she really needs to go take care of him. And I commend her for putting that above her career too, Sheriff.
1: Yeah, and I totally trusted her. She came across very well. She was very professional in her demeanor, and she was very articulate. And I think she was a sharp lady all the way around. And she served in the military before. She served in Congress before. And she came back and said, hey, you know, I'm leaving the Democrat Party. That's what we're after in the book. I don't care if you quit the party. I care if you quit being part of the damage.
0: Destructive agenda.
1: Yeah, the damage that the Democrat Party is doing to America, we all need to leave that. I don't care what you call yourself. In fact, I believe we need a national referendum of voters signing a petition to get rid of the party system. The party system is horrible to America.
0: Couldn't agree more. By the way, I think it was the pinnacle of Tulsi Gabbard's career is when she got her photo taken with me, Sheriff, don't you think?
1: Oh, heck yeah. That's been everywhere.
0: I'm just kidding, ladies and gentlemen. But anyway, our prayers are with her and her family. Our prayers are with Donald Trump as president of the United States as well, ladies and gentlemen. I'm the first one to admit when I don't agree with him on something, I highlight why and what I think is the case, because you need to think about it for yourselves. We don't need to be never Trumpers, and we don't need to be always Trumpers. But we need to be candid about where we stand, and we need to be agreeable when we disagree. And most importantly, we need to pray for those who have the ability to improve America as we wait for the Savior to return. Sheriff Mack, thank you, sir.
1: You're welcome, Sam. Thanks for having me.
0: Murderofamerica.com, his website for his book. Become a member of the Constitutional Sheriff's Posse today, CSPOA.org, and you can see him June 5th and 6th in Salt Lake City, jbs.org/conference/ SLC 26. And you know what? That I'll love to see you there. Alex Newman will be there and more. God save our republic.

0: USA Radio News, I'm Ron Warner. House Speaker Mike Johnson says the temperature needs to be turned down in the U.S. following Saturday's shooting outside the White House.
1: After the shooting that left the suspect dead and a civilian injured, Johnson said, "We live in a heightened threat environment."
2: I keep telling my Democrat colleagues, you cannot demonize the other side, call them Nazis, call the president a threat to democracy and all that, and expect that some crazy people will not be triggered by it. We got to turn that down.
1: Johnson said President Trump accepts the risk as part of his duty and his job, and it says a lot about him. According to multiple reports, authorities believe it was 21-year-old Nasir Best who fired the shots near the outer perimeter of the White House. He had reportedly had run-ins with local law enforcement before. I'm Mark Mayfield.
0: A federal court has blocked Alabama's new congressional map over concerns of racial discrimination, preserving an earlier map as the state appeals. Attorney General Steve Marshall says the fight will go to the Supreme Court. Seltzer sales are starting to go flat. Daria Albringer takes a look at what's taking the fizz out of its popularity.
3: Trend watchers say 2026 could be the summer of non-carbonated drinks. Flat beverages from Liquid Death to Surfside iced teas are becoming the drink of choice among younger Americans. Consulting firm Alex Partner says Generation Z is leading the charge, and it probably shouldn't surprise you. People born between 1997 and 2012 didn't grow up drinking soda as much as millennials, Gen Z, or baby boomers. It also was the advent of reusable water bottles. And some consumers, no matter what their age, just don't consider carbonation to be a healthy option.
0: A Southern California Army veteran known for his pro-America and pro-Trump-themed home has died after a violent assault outside his property. Police say 69-year-old Kerry Sharon suffered critical injuries during the attack in Escondido. A 32-year-old suspect is in custody on attempted murder charges, which prosecutors may now upgrade following Sharon's death. From America's News Network, USA Radio News.
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0: A bipartisan housing bill backed by Senators Elizabeth Warren and Tim Scott have advanced through Congress, but now face new political hurdles in the House. The Senate passed the measure overwhelmingly with White House support, aiming to expand housing supply, streamline development, and protect tenants. However, revisions in the House removed and altered key provisions, including limits to private equity involvement. Negotiations continue as lawmakers attempt to reconcile competing versions. Chicago Mayor Brandon Johnson is traveling to Rome to meet with the Pope this week.
7: Johnson plans to discuss several topics with Pope Leo, who was born in Chicago, including foreign affairs and affordability.
8: How we treat the most vulnerable, the endless illegal wars, right? There's so much work that we can do together to make sure that our collective humanity is protected.
7: Mayor Johnson's trip will run through Saturday. I'm Tammy Trujillo.
0: The curtain will rise again this week on a Broadway favorite.
3: The Book of Mormon will return to Broadway Wednesday night for the first time since a fire at the Eugene O'Neill Theater, the home of the long-running show. Performances were canceled after the fire on May 4th, which started in the electrical room and quickly spread to the roof. It caused significant fire, smoke, and water damage to that part of the building, but it did not affect the public spaces of the theater itself. The first performance will be at 7 p.m. Wednesday. In New York, I'm Daria Albinger.
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1: Welcome to Point of View. It's a joy to be with you today, as always, and I hope that you had a restful Memorial Day weekend. I do want to say that our hearts and prayers are with anyone listening who may have lost a loved one who's serving in the military or has loved ones serving now. Definitely a reminder to keep all of our military service members in our prayers. So I wanted to open with that, but I'm excited about today. We have so many great topics to jump into, including in this hour, we're going to talk about discerning truth and hearing God's voice. That is so important all the time, but especially in these times when it can feel so hard to know what truth is. And so I'm excited about that conversation, and we have a wonderful guest who will talk through those issues with us. In the next hour, we're going to switch gears, talk a little bit about medieval literature, specifically Dante's Divine Comedy. That's going to be really fun, and we're going to talk about why it might still be relevant for us today. And we'll wrap up the show with some comments on current events, including, of course, the impending Iran deal, as well as some news from the world happiness report and some surprising findings from that and some other things as well. And you can follow along with all of the topics that we discussed and guest interview information at pointofview.net. So I encourage you to check that out and look at all the resources that we have available for you there. But let me introduce our first guest today. Rachel Grohl is an author, speaker, and Bible teacher with a master's degree in Bible exposition from Biola University. She has spent years serving in ministry, helping make scripture accessible and practical for everyday life through her books, including Hearing Jesus. We'll be talking about that a little bit today. In her teachings and podcasts, Rachel encourages audiences to deepen their understanding of God's word and cultivate a personal relationship with Jesus. 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
2: Well, thank you so much for having me. I'm looking forward to chatting this afternoon.
1: Yes, I am looking forward to it too. I just want to thank you for these resources that you've put out there. Just looking through all of your resources and your devotional, Hearing Jesus, and your podcast and website, there is a wealth really there for people to take advantage of, because discerning God's voice is so important in these times. And so I really appreciate your approach to biblical study. And I know we're going to talk about all of those things in detail throughout the conversation today. But as we get started, I was wondering if we could just get to know you. And I would love to hear about your background and specifically how you came to know Jesus.
2: Yeah, well, thank you so much for having me. You know, I think like a lot of people, I grew up in an environment that was not necessarily what most people would think would be conducive to creating kingdom impact. I grew up in a family that was, you know, complete opposite of what you would think of in a Christian family. And it was plagued by addiction and poverty and chaos, really. And because of that, at a very young age, I learned to be pretty independent and kind of do my own thing. And I was a straight A student. I read a lot of books. But really, it was about age 15 where I started to understand through the exposure to the gospel that there was something so much more than what I was currently living for. And it offered an alternative to the life that I had seen my parents living and the life that I grew up in. And so it was through kind of a stubborn experience with a best friend and her mom and a youth group that I eventually came to know the Lord. And I'm so thankful for people that didn't give up on me. They saw a stubborn heart in me, but they knew that the Lord could redeem that stubborn heart in a really powerful way. And so through that friend and her mom, I was given lots of opportunities, and myself, I was discipled. And, you know, I know looking back over that time that those foundational years, those first couple of years after I got saved, it really set the trajectory for me for the rest of my life. And I didn't quite understand it at the time. But for me, the way that worked is from the moment of salvation, I also felt the call to full-time ministry. At 15, I didn't really know what that looked like, but I knew that if all of this was true and if Jesus was who he said he was, that there was a lot of people that I knew and loved that were going to be going to hell, and I wanted to do something about it. And so that sent me down this path of evangelism and discipleship. And I really feel that that's what the Lord has created me for. And so that looks a lot of different ways, depending on who you are and how it can help. But that's part of the reason why I'm creating the resources that I am.
1: Wow. That's an encouraging story. And one of the things we want to do is equip people to be able to live out their faith. And I just think about your friend and her mom and just a little bit you shared, that if they hadn't been willing to do that, that might have impacted your life negatively. And so I was wondering, how does that impact your in ministry today and the way that you approach evangelism and discipleship, just based on your experience of how you received that?
2: Well, my friend and I had actually been friends since birth, pretty much, you know, really nursery school. And I found out later that her mom had and their family had been praying for my salvation, my family's salvation, that entire time. It just took till about age 15 for me to really understand that. And so I think through the persistent experience of God in my life and

0: prompting me just to go buy some flowers and go hand them out to people and just share the gospel with people. And my kids didn't even, I mean, we do crazy stuff like that all the time, but my kids didn't even question it. Mm-hmm. And I love that because we do those kinds of things often enough that it was like, oh, okay, this is what we're doing today for Memorial Day. We're just going to go hand out flowers and ask people if they want prayer or if they want to talk about Jesus. And as we were doing that, I was thinking through this generational impact that that's going to make, not just in my children, but in some of those seed planting conversations. And, you know, your listeners probably know, you probably know, there's statistics out there that say that people sometimes have to hear the gospel up to 15 times before they receive. And so where could we be in that process? You know, maybe we're the 15th person, maybe we're the first person, but we trust the Lord with that. But part of our role is trusting Him and being obedient when we get those promptings. Nobody got saved yesterday that we know of. Excuse me. But what I do know is that we were obedient in doing what He asked us to do, and we're trusting Him with the outcome of those conversations.
1: Wow. That is so encouraging and convicting as well. And we know Scripture says the word of the Lord never comes back void. And so just the fact that you were willing to go out there and to offer prayer and to show that love and share the gospel, I think that's something that we can all do and be encouraged in that. And man, just to know that your friend's family was praying for you for so many years, that's another encouragement, because I think everybody listening right now, and I know I have had this in my life too, there are loved ones, there are friends, there are family members who don't know the Lord. And sometimes it feels like you have been praying for decades, and you have. And so, Rachel, thank you for sharing your testimony of how you came to faith, because it is such an important reminder that God's timing is not our timing, but let's be persistent in prayer and in showing God's love to people. So we're going to continue talking about Rachel's ministry when we get back. We're about to go to a short break, but we're going to talk about some other things in her life that have impacted her ministry and then her resources as well. Like I said, there's a devotional, there are podcasts, there are books that are going to help you be able to discern God's voice and really dig into Scripture. And that is so much of what we need today. We'll be right back after this break. Thank you.

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1: It should be obvious by now that shortages from supply chain disruptions will be affecting Americans and the rest of the world for the near future. Whether the war continues or ends tomorrow, the blockage of the Strait of Hormuz will continue to affect supplies and prices. At the top of the list is energy. Usually approximately 14 million barrels of oil flow through the Strait of Hormuz every day. That has not happened for months, creating the largest oil shock in the world has ever experienced. Gas prices nationwide are $4 and prices in California are now at $6. Diesel is even higher, and that affects the cost of transporting everything on land. Fertilizer is another important commodity that travels through the Strait of Hormuz. Approximately one-third of the world's fertilizer is not making it to farmers who need it. They should be putting on a spring application on their land. If they cannot do so, they might not even plant their crops. Even if it was available, farmers might not be able to pay the skyrocketing fertilizer prices. According to the American Farm Bureau, 70% of U.S. farmers said that they could not afford fertilizer. Add to this the significant drought that has affected farmland this year in the lower 48 states. We may not have so many amber waves of grain or products from our fruited plain. The CPI inflation rate just hit 3.8% year over year, but that is a lagging indicator of what consumers spent. The producer price index increased by 6%. That suggests that the inflation costs will be going up in the future. Politicians may not want to talk about this, especially in an election year, but a wise and discerning Christian would take note and make appropriate plans. I'm Kirby Anderson, and that's my point of view.
2: Go deeper on topics like you just heard by visiting pointofview.net. 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
1: So we're talking with Rachel Grohl still about her ministry. We talked about her testimony and how she came to the Lord after years of the influence of a friend and her family praying for her and sharing the gospel. And I just want to emphasize that again. Rachel, I think you said that the average time a person hears the gospel before actually accepting Jesus is 15 times. Is that right?
2: Yeah, and of course there's variables with that. You know, the Lord can work on somebody's heart in the first time, but statistically, it's kind of like that. Just even if you think of human psychology, and when you go to buy something or when you're trying something new, there often has to be repeated exposure. And I think the heart of that is one time is often not enough, you know, and sometimes we can feel like a failure. I know one of my daughters, she walked up to somebody and just asked them if they would like one of the flowers we had, and they said no. And that's really hard for a kid to receive and recognize, like, wait, this isn't just about this flower. I wanted to pray for them. And they're rejecting not just this flower, but this opportunity to have this gospel conversation. And so some of those real world examples have been how we have taught our kids not to give up, that they're not rejecting us per se. And they may not even be rejecting the gospel. We're just praying for an open door and trusting Lord with the timing of that. And, you know, so for us, we do things like that to kind of help our kids understand that not every single time do you approach somebody, are you going to get a favorable reception. But I think the lesson is that we don't give up when that happens.
1: Yeah, that is so important for us to know and to remember. And what an important lesson to teach your kids as well. I want to, as we go along, talk about how we as parents can teach our kids to discern God's voice. And you have some resources for that specifically. But let me just mention your devotional. It's Hearing Jesus, 365 Daily Devotions for Women. It's a really beautiful book here. It would make a wonderful gift for somebody. And you can find links to that at pointofview.net. But talk about why this book came into being, where it came from, and specifically the theme of being able to discern the voice of God.
2: Well, I think for me, one of the things that I wrestled with throughout my life is having confidence in knowing, is this my voice? Is this the Lord? Mm-hmm. Is this the enemy? Is this my own emotions? You know, is this bad tacos from dinner last night? Mm-hmm. And as I serve around the globe, I learned that it didn't really matter if I was talking to women in the bush in Africa somewhere, or inner city Brooklyn, or I live in rural Pennsylvania, in the fields of Pennsylvania. It seemed to me that I was hearing this common insecurity echoed from women everywhere, where there was even just this insecurity where if they thought they were on the right track and they were confident in hearing the Lord, sometimes the other people at the table didn't affirm that. Mm-hmm. And I know that I had my own insecurities with that. And so I wanted to be able to create a resource that not just gave people a devotional to quickly read through the day and then they just go on with their day, but really tools to help them learn how to discern the difference in those scenarios so that they could grow in confidence. Because, you know, even if we're talking within the context of parenthood, you know, I know as a mom that the word cell phone is not in the scriptures. Mm-hmm. However, God's character and God's nature and boundaries and stewardship of our relationships, all those things are. And so when we learn how to discern God's voice from God's word, it gives us the tool set that we need to parent or to be in relationship with other believers.
1: Yes, and that is so wise. So maybe walk us through some of those foundational points that we need to be grounded in, because I think you are so right. It is so easy to be full of insecurity and to not know whether or not we're doing the right thing. And even you saying, like, the prompting of the Holy Spirit to share the gospel and get those flowers, you know, I think maybe I've experienced this myself, and I know it's probably relatable. Like, oh, I think I should pray for that person. I don't know. Maybe I shouldn't. And there's just, you know, it's so hard sometimes to really be confident in stepping out and living on mission. So what are some of those basics that we need to know? God's voice versus the enemy's voice or our own voice? Are there some kind of touchstone points that can help us discern that?
2: Yeah, absolutely. You know, I would say first and foremost, that the way that we learn what God's voice sounds like is through reading the word. We learn, like I said, his character and his nature and his heart for people that way. And if you think about that within the context of our human relationships, you know, when my husband and I first got together, if he called me from a strange number and we were just dating, I may not recognize his voice. But now he works at a hospital, and so it doesn't really matter what number he's calling me from. The moment I hear his voice, I know it's him. Mm-hmm. That happens because I've spent time talking with him. I've spent time in relationship with him. And I think often we forget that that's really how it happens with the Lord as well. That's how we get to know him, is by reading his word. And we have to remember through the lens of the fact that he wants to be in relationship with us. He wants to speak to us. That's why we have the word. That's why he's called the word. We were created for relationship with him. But then I think taking that a step further, we have to recognize that God's voice will never contradict God's word. Mm-hmm. And often I think that's the first litmus test that sometimes we want to skip over. But the reality is, you know, especially what we see in the news cycle today, hardly a month goes by where we don't hear of another pastor or a ministry that has grossly failed people through sin. Mm-hmm. And, you know, we can sit there and watch those headlines or read those headlines and think, oh man, how did that happen? I think it happens because people are not spending time in the Word. Mm-hmm. Because when we're spending time in the Word, we recognize the prompting of the Holy Spirit to say something, to speak up, to speak out, even when it's uncomfortable. And then I think taking it a step further from that obedience portion is really a big part of it. You know, understanding the Word of the Lord and hearing His voice and recognizing it, but then dropping the ball when it comes to being obedient to whatever it is God's asking us to do. I think that's one of the enemy's greatest tools, is keeping us from movement. And, you know, I had a friend the one day that was saying to me, you know, I was praying for opportunities. I want to hear God's voice, but sometimes God asks me to do really crazy things. And in her situation, the Lord was asking her to make a meal for somebody that she barely knew. And she said, what should I do? I said, well, make the meal. I said, worst case scenario, okay, you show up and they don't need a meal. Okay, they put it in the freezer or they throw it out. Either way, you know you've been obedient to the Lord. Well, she ended up showing up and did not know it, but that person's mother had just passed away.
1: Oh, wow.
2: And they were still kind of, they were still kind of in that shock scenario. And so the fact that this woman shows up with a casserole, not even knowing this, well, of course, it built the faith of my friend, but then that woman that received that meal felt so loved and so seen by the Lord, because she said, there's no way that you would have known. We're not even acquaintances, really. We live on the same block. But the fact that that woman was obedient to the prompting of the Holy Spirit, the Lord used that to help that woman who was grieving to feel seen. And I think so often the Lord wants to do things like that, but we second guess it. And so what I would encourage people to do is to be obedient to that voice, even if it sounds crazy. I mean, there's been so many things that the Lord has asked me to do that in the moment sounds crazy, but then after the fact, I see how he was using that. And maybe it's not evident right away. Maybe it's more about building my obedience or building my faith or testing me a little bit to see if I'm going to be obedient. But we have to release the outcome of that, regardless of how it turns out. If we feel good about it or not, we release the outcome when we trust the Lord with that.
1: Yeah, that's so beautiful. Well, we have much more to discuss. I do have just a couple other questions before we go to a break. Really quickly, I know you published another voice, Knowing God's Voice, What Female Prophets of the Bible Teach Us About Recognizing, Trusting, and Obeying God. So before we go to our next break, can you maybe give us a preview of what you cover in that book as well?
2: Yeah, so that one is in a similar vein as are all the resources that I create, but that one specifically looks at the female prophets in Scripture. So Deborah and Miriam and Huldah and Anna and a lot of women that operated within that prophetic gifting and what that means. You know, I think often when we hear those women taught about, it's through the context of perhaps they were the exception. But what we do in that book is we walk through that and help readers to understand that they're not the exception, that God has always used women. The plan has always been to use women, and that plan continues today the way he still uses women.
1: Wow. What a wonderful resources. And I love that. And so again, if you are listening right now and you are thinking, man, I need to check out Rachel's books, I need to get her devotional, her book on the female prophets of the Bible, You can go to her website, but it's easy to find because at pointofview.net, we have the link under today's show information. So definitely check that out. We've been talking with Rachel Grohl about how to discern God's voice. We've heard her testimony, such a testament to the power of prayer. We've talked about reading God's word and how important it is to stay in the word, because that is how we learn what God's voice sounds like, and knowing that he will never contradict his word, and we can understand what the Holy Spirit is telling us to do. And that is such an encouragement. And so when we come back, let's talk a little bit about when life gets really hard, because sometimes those moments are when it feels the hardest to trust God and to hear from him. And Rachel has things to share on that as well. So we'll discuss that after this short break.
3: The Bible tells us not to worry. And yet there is a lot of worrying stuff in our world today. Thankfully, the Bible doesn't stop at telling us not to worry. God gives us a next step. He says we need to pray. But sometimes even knowing what to pray can be difficult. And that is why Point of View has relaunched our Pray for America movement, a series of weekly emails to guide you in prayer for our nation. 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
1: Well, we're still talking with Rachel Grohl, and we are talking about discerning God's voice. She has multiple resources, books, devotional, podcast. But Rachel, part of your story as a mom is going through the process for international adoption, and then things didn't work out the way that you were expecting them to. And so I was wondering if you could share that story with us and talk about how that impacted your walk with God.
2: Yeah, you know, that was a really difficult season of my life, probably the most difficult season to date, and I've lived through a lot of really hard things. But my husband and I were working for the better part of 5 years and tens of thousands of dollars towards an international adoption. And we got to the very end of the process, and it was a Friday. We were getting ready for our in-country lawyer to go pick up our little guy for our final court appearance, getting ready to bring him home back to the States. And when they went to go pick him up, he wasn't there. And I remember getting the phone call, being very confused. And our pastor actually was the one that delivered the news to us, saying that when they went to go pick him up, he was no longer there. And essentially, they thought that it was because he had fallen into a trafficking ring. Mm-hmm. And I remember just being so confused. Like, in my mind, I just thought drug trafficking. I thought, well, what would they want a little boy for, drug trafficking? And our pastor kind of just lost it. You know, I could hear him breaking up a little bit, and he said, no, not drug trafficking, human trafficking. Mm-hmm. And that moment, you know, for anybody that's gone through any kind of adoption scenario, you know that by the time you're 5 years in, that child is a child of your heart. I felt about him the way I feel about my girls. And it became a moment where I fell to my knees, and really it started us down this trajectory of trying to figure out how this could have happened, but also what this meant for our faith, because the Lord had directed us all the way up until that point. The Lord had provided the funds, and our church had supported us, our community had supported us. This was 5 years in the making, and there was a lot that happened in that process. There was a trafficking ring out of East Africa that was shut down, and the country has redone some things to prevent that from happening in the future. But he was one of over 100 children that we knew of that we could track that had been trafficked through this orphanage. And I'll tell you, with the way that this relates to the book, I think it was the first time in my life where I had to actually reconcile what I said I believed with what I truly believed. And what I mean by that is, of course, we say God is good, but can we still believe that God is good when things feel so bad? And I remember having this moment with the Lord on the floor where my carpet was literally soaked wet from my tears, mm-hmm. just so confused and so just trying to figure this whole scenario out, my heart aching. And I had to make a decision to believe that God was still good, even though I didn't understand, even though what I was seeing in the physical did not match up with what I knew in the spiritual. It was no longer me feeling like God was good. It was making the decision to believe God was good despite my circumstances. And I think for me, that was a pivotal moment for me and for my husband and for our family. We had to choose to believe God was who he said he was, and his nature was what he said it was, even though that's not how it felt in the moment. And I think emotions often are tricky, but they lie to us. The enemy will also lie to us when it comes to our emotions. And so instead of listening to our emotions, we had to go back to what we knew. And what we knew was God's word. And we knew God's word was true. And so while there are not a lot of people probably that are going to go through a failed adoption and their child being trafficked into a different country, I do know that we all live in this broken world. And we deal with the brokenness that the enemy has tried to distract us with. And so maybe that's finances, or maybe that's grief in a different way. Maybe that's job loss or relationship loss. I don't know what that is for each person, but what I do know is that this side of heaven, we are going to experience those things. And I think that actually offers us a really beautiful opportunity where this side of heaven, it's the only time we're going to be able to experience as believers, choosing to believe God despite the brokenness that we're living in. And so as difficult as a season that was for us, I think it did change the trajectory of my relationship with the Lord, because it forced me to put one foot in front of the other and still follow God, even though I didn't understand the outcome. I didn't like the outcome. I didn't know what the Lord was going to do with the outcome, and trust that he doesn't waste pain and that he still is the redeemer of all things.
1: Wow. He doesn't waste pain. That is just, thank you for sharing. I know that's difficult, and I can hardly imagine anything more heartbreaking. And like you said, we do live in a broken world. And so people may have not had that experience, but if somebody is grieving or a tragedy occurs and they ask, if you are good, God, then how could this happen? What was your process? I know you said you had to make a decision, but I'm sure that there were battles, I imagine, and you wrestling. And I noticed this listening to your podcast, that a lot of times you have biblical affirmations that are based in scripture. Mm-hmm. And I was interested in that. And I don't know if that played into kind of getting you through that season, but just what are some tools that you turn to? Because I just can't imagine how difficult that would be to remind yourself of what God says when you're walking through something like that.
2: Yes, well, actually, affirmations were a big part of it. It's part of the reason why I started using the affirmations on my show, because there were moments, especially in that season, where you're absolutely right, that's what grounded us repeating the truth of God's word and being in the practice of repeating the truth of God's word, even though our physical, earthly circumstances didn't line up with that. Mm. It's kind of what kept us grounded, believing God at his word, even when it didn't feel that way. But I think even beyond that, one thing that I know was pivotal for me in that season was being very honest with God. That season, and even now, if I'm honest, thinking back to that season, it doesn't ever feel good. It's not like it's all resolved, and it probably won't be resolved until the other side of heaven, where I have a better understanding of why that happened. There's still pain there. Mm-hmm. It's not like it's all nicely wrapped up with a neat bow. And while the Lord has definitely redeemed some of those areas of our lives, there's still an empty bed in our house that our little boy is not in. There's still the brokenness of that season that we face on a daily basis as a family. But I think for me, it enabled me to be honest with God and tell God I was mad at him, and to tell God that I was heartbroken and that I didn't understand what he was doing. And I think often what happens is, you know, we feel really good about praising the Lord in the good seasons, but it takes a deep level of faith to admit to God that you're mad at him. And I think, you know, in my own earthly relationships, one of the treasures of my relationship with my husband is being able to work through conflict, where we can say as an adult, we're disappointed in each other. And regardless of the intention and outcome are not always the same thing. Mm-hmm. And I can look at my husband and say, I love you, but I'm very angry with you. And he can say that to me, and we can hear each other out. I think in the same way, as a father, you know, I can say to Father God, I'm mad at you. I don't like the way that you handle this. I don't like the way that this was allowed. And still allowing him to be in that dark space and bring light in, I think it changed my relationship with the Lord for the better, because it's in those spaces where we can be brutally honest with the Lord and admit that we are upset with him. That's how we heal, by inviting him into that brokenness. And, you know, even if you think about this in the context of parenting, you know, I have children that are, you know, they're young adults now, and they are learning to walk with the Lord on their own, in their own right, and in their own relationship with him. And that means that they don't always make the same decisions that I would make if I was making all the decisions for them. And I have to respect that. But taking a step back, I would much rather them say to me, Mom, I'm really angry with you, and allowing me to be present with them and to work through it with them, versus them withdrawing and just not talking to me about it. And I think sometimes we forget that God is not just a father, but he's a good father. And he wants us to bring even the hard emotions to him. And so I think that's part of the reason why I created the resource that I have, because I want to teach people. We use the Psalms a lot in the devotional, because the Psalms are full of anxiety and sorrow and suicide sometimes even, or joy, or, you know, there's the whole gamut of human emotions in there. But I want people to understand that we can take all of that, the good, bad, and the ugly, before the Father, and invite him into the process. And that's how we grow and go through those emotions to get to the other side. You know, it's not like God is afraid of our hard emotions. He knows our heart. He created us to be beings that have all those emotions. But sometimes for some reason, we think that we can't take those to God. And that's part of what I want to teach people in this resource, is that the good, bad, and the ugly, like I said, is it's all part of our relationship with the Lord.
1: Wow. So wise. And being able to take those hard emotions to the Lord is something that, like you said, many times we feel like we can't, but it's right there in Scripture. The Psalms are full of those emotions. So thank you for sharing that, Rachel. We have more to discuss about your resources and equipping Christians when we come back from the short break.

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1: Rachel, this conversation has just been such a blessing, and you clearly have so much wisdom to share. And so I want to talk for the last few minutes of our time together about your resources. So we've been referencing Hearing Jesus. That's the daily devotional. And it's just, again, like I mentioned earlier, it's a small, beautifully made book. And so this would be a great resource for anyone, really. But talk a little bit more about your intentionality with how it is laid out and some of the features that specifically encourage readers to dive into the Word. What can they expect?
2: Well, I wanted to create a resource that I needed, especially during busy seasons of motherhood. And while my kids are older now, throughout the years, there's been a lot of seasons where, despite my best intentions, I haven't necessarily had the time to sit down and read the Word as much as I would like or for as long as I would like. And yet, I knew that in those seasons, often, I would try to read different devotionals or different things that might, you know, only take a couple moments, but didn't really leave me necessarily with actual tools. And so what I wanted to do with this resource is create something that could be done in just a few moments a day, especially for those seasons of motherhood for women where, and maybe it's not even motherhood, maybe it's a busy career season where you're on a deadline or something like that, where it only took a few moments, but it still left you with real truth. And what I mean by that is something tangible that you could read, you could understand easily, and you could make the real world application to your daily life, whether that was, like I said before, an emotion or some practical resolution to something you might be struggling with. And then also I include a prayer, because what I've heard from women all over the place is that they feel insecure about what it actually means to pray and what words to use and how do we do that, especially when what we're praying about holds such weight emotionally. And so really it's a sample prayer of how to practically take those things before the Lord. And what I hope to do is just give women a resource, even if they are solid in their time with the Lord. This is just an extra thing to, you know, maybe I hear from a lot of women, they're throwing it in their purse and they're reading it at the gym before they go for a run, or maybe on their lunch break, they're reading it just as a quick connection point with the Lord. Really, it's for you to use in whatever capacity you need, but to offer you an experiential moment, because I really believe that it's not so much about how many Bible verses we're reading or how much time we're spending journaling. It's really about an authentic interaction with the Lord. That's what postures our heart for change. And, you know, the thing about the Lord that I love and what we see about him in Scripture over and over is he drew people in by his love. He met them where they were at, and often it was messy and chaotic and hard, and it was the people that were a little rough around the edges. And I appreciate that so much, because that's where I am so many times, if I'm honest. I can be rough around the edges, or I can be in a rush, or I can be in my head, and yet over and over again, the Lord meets me in that place and pulls me back to him. And that's really what I hope to create for women in this devotional, is not just another book for the shelf, but really an opportunity to connect with him in the middle of our busy lives.
1: Yeah, I love that. I love that idea. And it is a great size to just put it in your purse, because how many times when we have a little moment during the day that we just look at our phones and we scroll or something, and that is not edifying and we end up feeling icky or distracted. But how great would it be to have a resource on hand where that draws you into Scripture and the truth of God's voice? I love that. And you have podcasts as well, including Hearing Jesus for Kids. And this is such an important point. I'm a mom. I've got young kids. And with just how much information there is, this is something I think about a lot. There is so much confusion and opportunity for deception. And I guess that's the way it always has been, but I really feel it raising kids in this time. And so what are some resources or tips that you give to parents in order to disciple your own children to be able to hear God's voice?
2: Absolutely. Well, you know, I was a children's pastor for a lot of years. And so that's a question that I've gotten so many times over the last decade or so. And I would say before we even talk about resources, I just want to remind parents that, you know, even if you're going to church on a regular basis, which in America, that means twice a month for most families. Mm-hmm. But that means even if you're going, say, every week, or and maybe you go on a Wednesday evening, at the most, that's just a couple hours that kids are in church. Mm-hmm. And so what that means is the majority of the time they're spent outside of a church. And so I just want to remind parents that the best thing that you can do for your kids is to have and cultivate an authentic relationship with the Lord yourself. whether that means reading a devotional or being in the Word or doing things like handing out flowers on Memorial Day or whatever it is that the Lord's prompting you to do. As my kids have gotten older, I've realized that, you know, they don't necessarily remember all of the times we sat in a church service or a worship service or a mission trip we've taken, but they absolutely know those moments where they can look back and see the model of my husband and I hitting our knees and praying and asking the Lord for direction over and over again. And as I see my girls kind of grow into their own relationships with the Lord, I see a lot of that coming out with them. And so first and foremost, just like you would say to protect your own marriage, and your marriage relationship is the best example for relationships, your own relationship with the Lord is the best example for your kids. So I absolutely say that we need to start there. But then beyond that, I think we need to be really honest about what the gospel does and does not say with our kids. And so I created the Hearing Jesus for Kids podcast as a companion to the series that we were doing. And so actually we have Matthew, Mark, and John. We're starting Luke in the fall. And I did that out of order because it's my belief that Luke and Acts are supposed to be done together. That's the way it was originally written. And so we're doing that this fall. But there is to date, I think, well over 100 episodes for kids that break down the truth of the gospels in very easy to understand, digestible, bite-sized pieces. And then we created family discussion guides where families can use that maybe around the dinner table or before devotion time at bedtime to help getting families talking. Because I think the next step in all of that is not just reading the word with your kids, but explaining it to them. And, you know, there was a practice that we started during COVID when we were all locked in the house together and we had nothing else to do, where we were literally saying, okay, I was serving as a children's pastor. My husband and I were involved in local children's ministry. And I wanted to see, were we really teaching our kids well? Did they understand what we were teaching? And I was surprised to find out that they weren't. You know, we went through some familiar Bible study passages that I knew that they had heard in church. And when it really came down to what the heart of that lesson was, they were struggling to understand that. And so for me, that was a wake-up call, because if my own kids were struggling, I knew that kids in our church were struggling, or kids across America were struggling. And so I created the kids podcast as a companion so that, you know, mom could, or dad can listen to, you know, Matthew chapter one. The kids can also listen to Matthew chapter one, and then they can all talk about it and learn from each other. And I will say there have been a lot of valuable lessons where my husband and I have been really humbled to hear the heart of maybe our six-year-old at the time and hear what's in her heart and how she understands that and how the Lord is speaking to her. And I always try to remind parents that there's no junior version of the Holy Spirit. He is who he is. Mm. And when we meet Jesus and we come to know the Father, we also receive the Holy Spirit. And yes, there's dynamics to that and, you know, the baptism of the Holy Spirit and all that. I don't want to get into all of that right now, but what I know is that the Holy Spirit has revealed things to our children that he's not revealed to us. And they've been able to teach us things in a very pure, sweet way. And so I just want to remind parents that the kids get the exposure to all of him, not just part of him or a junior version of him. And I think also when we get to a place where we recognize that we've messed up, it's been so humbling, but so freeing to be able to go to our kids and say, you know what, I'm sorry. And I messed up, and mom and dad are figuring this out for the first time too, and praying together. And I think just that honesty and that vulnerability really speaks to their heart, where it helps them understand that it's okay to mess up and to give ourselves grace.
1: Yeah, that is so wonderful. I can't believe that we're out of time, but Rachel, the resources, the testimony that you have shared, and the wisdom are just such a blessing. So seriously, all of you listening, go to pointofview.net, click on the links under Rachel's picture, and you will see links for her books, her podcast, the resources for kids. Definitely check that out. Thanks for being with us today, Rachel. And don't go anywhere if you're listening to Point of View, because we have another hour right after this short break.
0: Where does moral truth come from? According to 58% of Americans, individuals determine moral truth. A quarter of Generation Z says society determines moral truth, and morality can even change over time. Only 42% of Americans believe that truth comes from God. 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It really is a crisis of truth, and that crisis has consequences. Look at society. 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People with biblical beliefs are called bigots, or worse, they're canceled. But there is hope.
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0: USA Radio News. I'm Ron Warner. Protesters are once again gathering outside an ICE detention center in Newark this morning, one day after Governor Mike Sherrill visited.
1: After being denied into Delaney Hall Monday, Governor Mikey Sherrill demanded the detention center be closed after raising allegations of inhumane conditions for the 300 detainees inside.
2: This type of facility shows exactly why we should not have private mass detention facilities.
1: New Jersey Congressman Robert Menendez Jr.
3: It runs counter to what this administration has been selling to the American people, that they're going after the worst of the worst.
1: Department of Homeland Security officials say they do provide wraparound services for the detainees. The protests outside Delaney have at times gotten physical between demonstrators and ICE personnel. In New Jersey, I'm Scott Pringle.
0: A weekend shooting near the White House is being used as a reason to dismiss the ongoing lawsuit over the construction of a new ballroom.
4: The Secret Service's agents shot and killed an armed man at a security checkpoint near 17th Street and Pennsylvania Avenue on Saturday. Court documents filed after the shooting cite the deadly incident as a reason to dismiss a lawsuit filed by the National Trust for Historic Preservation. Government lawyers argue that the White House needs a secure facility to protect the president, his family, and their guests. I'm Tammy Trujillo.
5: Something in the way she moves.
0: Patty Boyd is sharing her frustration with the upcoming four-part Beatles biopics.
6: During a conversation with Chris O'Dell, Boyd revealed that no one from the production ever contacted her about her depiction or part in the story. She said, "I thought it would be polite to mention it to me or let me know if they've got someone who is going to play me." The former wife of George Harrison is going to be played by White Lotus actress Amy Lou Wood. The four Beatles films are set to be released in April of 2028. Each movie will focus on a member of the band while weaving their stories together. I'm Mark Mayfield.
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0: Tensions are rising in the Russia-Ukraine war after Moscow warned foreign embassies in Kyiv to evacuate ahead of what is called a systemic strike on military targets. U.S. officials, including Secretary of State Marco Rubio, say they were informed but cautioned against escalation and stressed the need to prevent the conflict from widening further. Despite the warning, several diplomatic missions, including the EU, say they are staying in Kyiv. Crews are still working on an unstable chemical tank in Southern California, but officials are confident there will not be a massive explosion.
6: Craig Covery with the Orange County Fire Authority says the tank is starting to cool thanks to a small crack that's allowing the chemical to start curing.
8: It cures from the outside in, so we're creating a crust inside that further solidifies and holds whatever liquids are left.
6: The number of people under evacuation orders has dropped from 50,000 people to 16,000. The evacuation zone still includes Stanton and Garden Grove. I'm Mark Mayfield.
0: New UFO claims are reigniting debate over government transparency. Researcher Hal Putoff says people connected to alleged crash retrieval programs described four different types of extraterrestrial beings recovered from downed craft. Critics note no verified public evidence has confirmed the claims, while supporters argue more declassified Pentagon files could fuel growing interest in unexplained aerial phenomenon. I'm Ron Warner, USA Radio News.
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1: Welcome back to Point of View for the second hour. What does a medieval poem have to do with your life? Well, I'm hoping we can have some fun and answer that question a little bit, accompanied by some very brilliant people, both dead and alive. For our alive guest today, we have Richard Hughes Gibson. He is a professor of English at Wheaton College, the author of Forgiveness in Victorian Literature and Paper Electronic Literature, the co-author of Charitable Writing, and most recently, author of The Way of Dante, Going Through Hell, Purgatory, and Heaven with C.S. Lewis, Dorothy L. Sayers, and Charles Williams. So, Richard, thanks so much for joining us on the Point of View today.
2: Thanks for hosting me.
1: So I am not an expert in any of the things that you've written about in this book, but I will say I really enjoyed reading it because I really just felt like I was in on this conversation of three brilliant minds who were, for lack of a better word, geeking out over Dante and his Divine Comedy. And it was really fun just reading their letters. And I'm wondering, as you were writing, if you kind of felt like that too and just enjoyed being immersed in their love of this great work of literature.
2: So first of all, let me thank you for the compliment you just paid me. One of the ambitions I had when I was working on the lecture series that became the book was to try to open up a conversation that I want more people to feel like they're involved in. So it's exciting to me to hear you say, oh, I really didn't know much about this medieval poem. And, you know, maybe I didn't even know very much about Charles Williams or Dorothy Sayers. Everybody has their, you know, their Lewis romance.
1: Right.
2: But to hear that the book invited you in is a very welcome compliment to me. So thank you. I really like the way that you began by saying, like, what does this medieval poem have to do with our lives? Like, how does it speak to us now? And I'm hoping that the book helps people to see that there's questions that Christians have been asking for millennia, and that we can benefit by looking back a few generations to Lewis's generation, but then also looking back even further to the Middle Ages.
1: Yes, I love that. And I think that's so important for us. There is just so much wisdom that we can glean from the minds of the past and so much beauty as well. So hopefully we can at least cover each part of the Divine Comedy today. I have a lot of questions I know we probably won't have time for, but I will just start by noting that I really identified with Dorothy L. Sayers as I was reading it because I think I had to read the Divine Comedy in college and that was a blur. I don't remember it. So a lot of people might have kind of that cultural familiarity like she kind of talked about. But then you have this encounter with it. And so one of the things that then you write about that she did, she was very passionate, it seems, about really just making it accessible for the ordinary reader and the ordinary person who may say, I really want to revisit that again or learn more about it. So what is the case for the ordinary reader that Sayers would have made or that you would make to say, yeah, you should dig into the Divine Comedy, you should revisit it?
2: Yeah. So may I tell the story about how Sayers read it? It's just such a great
1: story. Oh, yes, absolutely.
2: So Dorothy Sayers, by the early 1940s, is one of Britain's best known novelists. She had actually made a small fortune and established great fame as a writer of mysteries. And then over the course of the 1930s and early 1940s had come to take her Christian faith more seriously. She was the child of clergy and had wandered from the faith a bit in her teenage and 20 something years. But she had come to view herself as a Christian public intellectual. And as a result of that status, had gotten interested in a fellow writer named Charles Williams. Charles Williams in 1943 published a book called The Figure of Beatrice that's all about Williams's somewhat esoteric, somewhat kooky understanding of Dante.
1: Mm-hmm.
2: And Sayers reads the book and says, I probably should read Dante all the way through, having had some exposure to Dante early in her life. Well, then in August 11th, 1944, she heard the air raid siren because World War II is still being battled in Europe.
1: Mm.
2: She heard the air raid siren summoning her to the shelter that mm-hmm. she and her husband had in their backyard. And she grabbed her grandmother's copy of Inferno and ran with it into the air raid shelter. And when she came out, she realized she had to read the entirety of the Divine Comedy.
1: Wow.
2: So she's 51 years old. So I say this just, you know, so that people don't feel intimidated. You can start with Dante whenever you like. And thanks to Sayers and ensuing translators, there's all kinds of resources to help you make your way through. And then, you know, we live in the digital age. So if you want to join a Dante book club, you're not going to struggle to find one. In terms of like what Dante offers us and what Sayers would want us to see is that Sayers looked at the Divine Comedy and said, this isn't just a classic work of literature. This is a spiritual classic. And she understood something that I think a lot of Dante readers around her own time had shied away from, which is that Dante wants to examine your heart. So he wants you to read the Divine Comedy and have to reckon with your own sinfulness. That's what hell is all about, the inferno. And then he wants you to think about what resources the Christian tradition has given you to act as a pilgrim in this world. That's what Purgatorio is all about. And then he wants you to think about what will happen to you once you dwell in God's proximity as

0: I love that breakdown. That's so helpful. And one of the things too, we're going to go to a break here in a minute, but read this quote is, I think this was from Sayers as well. It would never occur to the medieval reader that he ought to keep his head, his heart, and his religious experience in watertight compartments, or that a poem might not properly appeal to all of them in return. So we got about a minute before the break, but this really does break down our modern understanding of genre and category, doesn't it?
1: Oh, absolutely. Yeah. So you're exactly right in saying Sayers doesn't think that there's aesthetic experiences and religious experiences and intellectual experiences. She looks at Dante and she says, it's everything, right? That Dante is asking you to be delighted with beauty and to abhor ugliness. He wants to titillate your intellect. He wants to challenge your mind, but he also wants you to be looking within the whole time. So the Divine Comedy is a total literary experience that's designed to speak to all of you.
0: Yeah, I love that. So we're going to go to a break, but when we come back, let's go through those different parts. Let's talk a little bit about hell, purgatory, and heaven, and how Dante deals with all of that. And then our fellow travelers, as you call them, Richard, on the way of Dante, what they thought about that as well. So many interesting things, especially one of the things that I want to ask you about is how he flips the kind of epic theme of glory that we see throughout ancient literature on its head in Paradiso, and how he deals with the problem of glory, the title of one of your chapters, and different things like that, and just what we can learn from it. Again, we are talking with Richard Gibson about his recent book, The Way of Dante. I'm going to try to convince you to read this. We'll be right back after this short break.

0: This is Viewpoints with Kirby Anderson.
1: It should be obvious by now that shortages from supply chain disruptions will be affecting Americans and the rest of the world for the near future. Whether the war continues or ends tomorrow, the blockage of the Strait of Hormuz will continue to affect supplies and prices. At the top of the list is energy. Usually approximately 14 million barrels of oil flow through the Strait of Hormuz every day. That has not happened for months, creating the largest oil shock in the world has ever experienced. Gas prices nationwide are $4 and prices in California are now at $6. Diesel is even higher, and that affects the cost of transporting everything on land. Fertilizer is another important commodity that travels through the Strait of Hormuz. Approximately one-third of the world's fertilizer is not making it to farmers who need it. They should be putting on a spring application on their land. If they cannot do so, they might not even plant their crops. Even if it was available, farmers might not be able to pay the skyrocketing fertilizer prices. According to the American Farm Bureau, 70% of U.S. farmers said that they could not afford fertilizer. Add to this the significant drought that has affected farmland this year in the lower 48 states. We may not have so many amber waves of grain or products from our fruited plain. The CPI inflation rate just hit 3.8% year over year, but that is a lagging indicator of what consumers spent. The producer price index increased by 6%. That suggests that the inflation costs will be going up in the future. Politicians may not want to talk about this, especially in an election year, but a wise and discerning Christian would take note and make appropriate plans. I'm Kirby Anderson, and that's my point of view.
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1: Okay, we're talking about The Divine Comedy with Richard Gibson. He's written this book, The Way of Dante. You can find links and information at pointofview.net. But let's go through the different parts. And in your chapter, Richard, Hell Within and Without, you talk about how reading about hell isn't really most people's idea of fun. And I think our travels, you know, Lewis, Sayers, and Williams, they, if I remember correctly, you know, you include some of their conversations about this, how, you know, this isn't really what most people want to read about. And that's where it starts. So if we're trying to convince people to read Dante, then they may be like, what, do I have to be a weirdo to enjoy this? So what's the message of Inferno? Why do we need to start there?
2: Yeah. So Sayers gave a really great lecture in the late 40s called The Meaning of Heaven and Hell. And she says, you know, for a lot of reasons, modern readers, and here I would include even practicing Christian readers, are averse to starting a work called hell.
1: Mm-hmm.
2: You know, that we like worry if people spend too much time fixated on hell. And, you know, maybe those worries are appropriate, but if we skip the doctrine of hell, then Sayers would say we skip an experience of self-examination that can be very fruitful for us. And her point is not that we want to, like, rejoice in thinking about people in, you know, kind of eternal torment, but rather that the doctrine of hell has within it a way of thinking about ways that we can go awry spiritually. So what Dante does is he takes these big ideas that were available to medieval thinkers that are really about spiritual psychology, and then he breaks them down into a series of circles. So hell in Dante is organized into 9 circles, and Dante as the character, so Dante's the author, and he makes himself his main character, but not, I think, in a self-congratulatory way, because he has to go on the trip because he's gone awry so much spiritually. And then Dante meditates on things like the nature of lust or the nature of gluttony or the nature of wrath. And then as we get to the bottom of hell, the sins become, Dante becomes more interested in sins that involve our conscious involvement. So the last 2 circles deal with fraud, particularly fraud at the level of society. And then the very bottom of hell, which is a lake of ice rather than fire, deals with sins of treachery, of people betraying those to whom they owe some kind of love, like a person who betrays their country or a person who betrays their host or a person who betrays their friend. So Dante would say, and I think Lewis, Williams, and Sayers would repeat after him, that we need to meditate at time on the vices. And so the poem Inferno, the first stage of the Divine Comedy, is Dante's attempt to bring us into his own meditation on these vices, which can then fan out and corrupt our lives in lots of different ways.
1: Mm-hmm.
2: You know, admittedly, it's not the happiest place to begin, but Sayers in this 1948 lecture says, yeah, but would you rather end there? Like, would you rather start in heaven and then end in hell?
1: Mm, yeah.
2: No, like, we have to start in hell. We have to see the lowest lows of which humanity is capable in order to understand what's possible for us, but also to understand God's forgiveness. And so that's what purgatory is all about. Is, well, it turns out that God's forgiveness is incredibly generous and that all we have to do is ask for his help and we end up in purgatory. Now, I am a Protestant. I do not believe in the doctrine of purgatory. And I actually think Dante would have some problems with his own kind of portrayal of purgatory as this island and, you know, the southern seas. But the point he's trying to make in purgatory is actually about the Christian life as we live it now. So everything that the souls are doing on Mount Purgatory are things that you could be doing right now and that Dante, the author, wants his reader to be doing right now, like saying the traditional prayers of the church, like singing hymns with other Christians, this is like part of penance on Mount Purgatory is singing songs about God's deliverance.
1: Wow.
2: And then the last step, of course, is to see like, well, so if God has forgiven us, and we've spiritually prepared ourselves to be in his company, well, what might that look like? And that's what Paradiso is all about.
1: Yeah.
2: So I'm with you, and I'm with, you know, Sayers and Imagined Readers saying like, oh, I don't really want to read anything about hell. Like, I see enough evil around me. But Sayers would say, but have you looked carefully at the evil within you?
1: Mm-hmm.
2: That's the primary point of Inferno. But then, as you know, because you've read the book, as we get deeper down into Inferno, Dante gets more interested in the ways that a society as a whole can be corrupted. And the eighth circle is all about the kind of the ways that sin ripples across communities and destroys the possibility of civic harmony. So Dante believes that both an individual and a society can be redeemed. Wow. And then an individual and a society can go awry.
1: Mm-hmm. Yeah, it's very interesting to read it, and just in the way, and I think this is, you know, the benefit of art in general is that it does confront us. And if we are allow ourselves to be moved by it as we should, then we will allow ourselves to be confronted and to really, it's a start of an internal conversation and an external conversation, as our friends here show. So also one of the things I appreciated is that they loved the transition from Inferno to Purgatory. Yeah. Just because you really experience it. If you're reading Inferno, you're reading about hell, and like mentally you're in there and you're like, oh, and then there's just this release and relief and such a contrast. And just for the sake of time, I do want to talk about the problem of glory, because you talked about what purgatory represents. But then anyone who's ever tried to write fiction or taken a creative writing class, they know that, okay, what's the mark of a good story? Well, it starts with you have to have a problem, right? There's got to be something to overcome. And yet when you're in heaven, there's nothing bad. So how did Dante keep the plot moving along? Or do we just get bored? The contrast is like, okay, now I'm in heaven. Okay, do I need to read this? Because everything's fine now.
2: Yeah. So the problem of glory was a phrase that I came up with as I was working on this lecture series. And at the time, I had been reading some articles that were about art and evil. And those articles emphasized that without evil, and in these cases, evil is this like really broad, big umbrella term that really has to do with any kind of deprivation or suffering. It's not quite how I would define evil necessarily, but I've been reading these articles basically saying that if there's no evil, we can't have art. Mm-hmm. And I just don't believe that that's true. So then the Dante lecture became the context in which I had a chance to try out my idea. The idea goes like this. In traditional storytelling, the end of the tale is the overcoming of whatever, you know, evil or you know, difficult scenario, some kind of hardship produces the conclusion. And then the story has to end because there's no longer hardship in front of us. And what I argue in the book is that actually Dante gets over that hump once he leaves Inferno. So for the last two thirds of the piece, Dante really is not in any danger from evil. And so I ask the question over the last couple of chapters of my book about, well, what does Dante do? So in Purgatorio, the solution is that Dante basically undergoes a process of self-examination, but is also exposed to people who are penitent. So people who are outside the realm of evil, but who are nonetheless undergoing a process of self-examination in order to be basically beatified, but first fully sanctified. So mm-hmm. Sanctification is a story that we can tell. And then in the last leg of the journey, Dante tells the story of glory, and his story really centers on investigation. So he shifts gears from the adventure tale where we're trying to overcome some kind of physical evil, and then looks at us and says, like, what else is there about humans? Well, it turns out that we humans are a really curious species. We want to know about everything. We want to know about everything that there is in the universe. Like, everything is potentially interesting to us. And so that's part of the story of Paradiso. Dante zooming through the universe under the care of this young woman that he had loved when he was a child and who died when he was still a teenager, who directs him around and enlightens him on the deepest questions that we have to ask about the nature of time, about the nature of goodness, and then ultimately about the nature of God. And then at the very end of the Divine Comedy, to spoil the ending, Dante actually gets to have a direct encounter with God, which he describes as beyond satisfaction. So what Dante picks up on in Paradiso is the fact that there's actually longings that are so deep within us for God that will only ever be fully satisfied in God's immediate presence. And that satisfaction will be at the center of our glorification. So the ending of the Divine Comedy is the story of us getting what we most really want, which is to understand creation and to encounter the Creator and to be redeemed and to enjoy the satisfaction of God's own company.
1: Wow. What a wonderful way to end. Richard, thanks so much for being with us on Point of View today. I hope that encourages people to get their hands on a copy of The Way of Dante and read the Divine Comedy for yourself. We'll be right back after this short break.
0: Have you ever met a child you knew would do great things? They displayed remarkable imagination, understanding, and a zest for learning. Now imagine someone takes that child and instead of fostering their potential with a real education, they feed them nothing but lies. You know, that scenario isn't so far from reality. From a young age, Americans are fed a consistent stream of distorted facts, from the secular indoctrination they receive in many public schools, to the biases presented as fact in many colleges and universities, to the barrage of misinformation from the mainstream media, and the lack of moral grounding in our society. It's not that Americans aren't capable of understanding the truth, it's that they aren't exposed to it enough. 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
1: All right, let's talk about some news. 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And you can always see what we've covered. Rachel Grohl in the first hour. So many wonderful discipleship resources themed around discerning God's voice from scripture. That was an excellent interview in the first hour. And I just finished talking to Richard Gibson, who wrote The Way of Dante. So if you say, you know, I want to get into some more of the great literature of the past, I want to read some of the epic things, and I don't really know where to start, listen to that interview. Check out the resources at pointofview.net under his name, and I really encourage you to do that. And I think it's important. But let's talk about some news. Obviously, we've been seeing headlines over the weekend, the past few days. If you've been online at all, maybe you were off for the three-day weekend and you weren't actually looking at the headlines. And if so, good for you. But I'll give you the short of it really quick, and we'll probably talk about this more on the Friday edition. But reports say that President Donald Trump is close to making a deal with Iran. And a lot of people have big questions about it. You have detractors who have been against this war from the beginning saying, well, why was it necessary? You have people who are tend to be, you know, what they say, more hawkish, which I would say more supportive of the war and the original aims, saying we need to be careful that we do not capitulate too soon and make another bad deal. Because guess what? The United States has a history with bad deals in Iran. So I want to go over some of the things that are reported to be in a potential deal, which again, there's nothing official yet. But before we do that, I actually am going to play a clip because I'm not an expert on foreign policy, but I don't think you have to be an expert to understand some of the basic reasons outlined and articulated very well, I think, by Secretary of State Marco Rubio, which is we want to keep Iran from getting enough of a nuclear program to be able to create a weapon and to attack the United States, which we know they wanted to do. So this is how he articulated the cause for the war on April 1st. So I just want to play that clip before we look at some of the deal today so that we can remember what are the United States' aims here as originally stated. So let's go ahead and listen to him.
2: Many Americans are asking, why did the United States have to attack Iran now? Well, let me explain. Iran wants to have nuclear weapons. Of that, there is zero doubt. If what they truly wanted, which is what they claim, is nuclear energy, well, they could have nuclear energy like all the other countries in the world have it. And that is you import the fuel and you build reactors above ground. That's not what Iran has done. They build their reactors and their facilities deep in mountains, away from the public glare. And they want to enrich that material. The same equipment that they could use to enrich material for energy, they could use to quickly enrich it to weapons grade. So it is clear that they've been offered every opportunity to have a nuclear program that allows them to have energy, not weapons. And every single time they have turned it down. But why the attack now? Well, what was Iran trying to do? Iran was trying to build a conventional shield, in essence, have so many missiles, have so many drones that no one could attack them. And they were well on their way. We were on the verge of an Iran that had so many missiles and so many drones that no one could do anything about their nuclear weapons program in the future. That was an intolerable risk. Under no circumstances can a country run by radical Shia clerics with an apocalyptic vision of the future ever possess nuclear weapons. And under no circumstances can they be allowed to hide and protect that program and their ambitions behind a shield of missiles and drones that no one can do anything about. This was our last best chance to eliminate that conventional threat, that conventional shield that they were trying to build. And the president made the right decision to wipe it out now. That is the goal of this operation, to destroy their conventional missiles and their drone program so they can't hide behind it and finally have to deal with the world seriously about never, ever having nuclear weapons.
1: Okay, so again, that was Rubio on April 1st. And I think those are aims that, again, the average person can understand. And we know from polling that Trump's base has supported the actions in Iran. So you can see on pointofview.net, I've posted an article from the Wall Street Journal editorial board. They're very critical of what is being reported from the deal right now. Again, this is just reports. Nothing is official. A lot of things could change. There's a lot of things that we may not know. But they say the job isn't done. That's what their argument is. Currently, based on what we know from just reporting in the press, the deal would be for both sides to end their blockades, perhaps for the U.S. to sweeten the pot financially, and talks on nuclear issues continue for 60 days or more. So some of the problems that the editorial board at the Wall Street Journal has with this is that really it's ending the pressure too soon before the nuclear program is fully dismantled. And we know that any pledge not to continue that program from Iran would be meaningless because we've seen that play out in the past. And others say that really even some of their other programs, just ballistics in general, really haven't been damaged enough. So of course, President Trump has said, I don't make bad deals, but he's also going to be feeling pressure from the midterm elections. And the war, while his base does support it, it's unpopular in the nation. And people are feeling the effects of the Strait of Hormuz being blocked and gas prices and oil prices, as you well know. So that's one argument. There is another counterpoint that I wanted to just mention, and I didn't have time to post this on the website. But this is from Michael Duran in the Free Press. He's saying really that what President Trump is dealing with is he's governing between enemies who want him to fail and allies who are demanding impossible victories. That's how he classifies it. He talks about Republican allies who have been more supportive of more forceful action, really having unrealistic demands and saying, you know, arguing for things that President Trump may not be able to deliver. And his argument here in this article is that we have achieved the basic aims that we set out to achieve, that Tehran went from a near certainty, what we just heard Rubio saying, being very close to being able to build a nuclear weapon, to now having that program disintegrated, facing far longer timelines with lower odds of success. Now, me just personally, as somebody who doesn't want Iran to get a nuclear weapon, is far longer timelines with lower odds of success really comforting? Or do we want to just say the program's completely obliterated? Obviously, there are no guarantees with anything, but that's a question that I have. So we also have seen that, you know, they have, the strikes have been very effective. So the question here from the kind of counterpoint is whether Tehran emerges from the war strategically stronger than before. And the answer is no. That's the argument. So is that consistent with the original aims of the United States that we just heard Marco Rubio articulate? I don't know. That remains to be seen, and we will continue watching it. But since it's been in the news, I did want to mention it also just so that you can be praying about it, because this is important. It affects the United States, of course. It affects people in Iran, where the war is actually taking place. It affects allies around the world. It affects the flow of oil and many other things. So there are so many ripple effects here, and I know that it's complicated, which is why we should pray for our leaders to be discerning and to make wise choices. In fact, this week's Pray for America is probably going to focus on that. And that's a reminder for you that you can sign up for Pray for America at pointofview.net. Every Thursday, you'll get an email with something happening in the world or in our nation that we need to be praying about. And that's one way that we can all pray together. So before we go to a break, I did want to switch gears and mention something else. I'll be hosting on the Friday edition. I look forward to that, and we'll have some great conversations at the end of the week, and we'll probably talk a little bit more about this. But just to get you a preview, this is an article you can read and maybe be thinking about it before Friday at pointofview.net, Searching for God in Silicon Valley. This is from the Free Press as well by Avital Balwit. She's actually chief of staff to Dario Amodei, who is the CEO of Anthropic. So she's very close to the tech bros, as people say, really the developers of artificial intelligence and a lot of this new technology that we're seeing all around us, that we talk often about at Point of View. And what she argues is that even though most of the people who are working on these new technologies and capabilities are materialists, meaning they don't believe in anything outside of the material world, they find themselves really close to the same questions that people have always asked, like, where did we come from? Where did the universe come from? She says that their lives are full of what typically give people meaning, like full work days doing something that they believe in. And yet so many of them, including the author of this article, find themselves unsatisfied and seeking something more. So I think this is something else we can pray about, because while we warn about the dangers of pride and too much technology and some of the directions that artificial intelligence seems to be going, it's really interesting to hear from an insider perspective that some of the people working on those technologies are actually asking questions about God, and they are seeking Him. We should be praying about that, and we should be paying attention to what's happening. We'll talk about it more later in the week, and we will talk more after this short break.

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1: All right, it's time for the Know Why segment here as we close out today's issue of Point of View. And this is where you get a preview of what I will talk about on the Know Why podcast, which comes out tomorrow. Every Wednesday it is released, and I encourage you to subscribe, because really what we're doing in Know Why podcast as a ministry of Point of View is trying to equip listeners to know why they believe what they believe, whether that is about a theological issue or a current event. And so since May is Mental Health Awareness Month, I've had that focus this month with the last several episodes of the Know Why podcast, and I thought it would be perfect to end with a report out of the latest World Happiness Report. And Arthur Brooks, writing for the Free Press, gives us a wonderful way to do that. He wrote a column, and this is what we want to understand over the next few minutes. Why are the saddest countries all English-speaking countries? That was a main finding of the World Happiness Report, which surveys over 140 countries. And what it found is that people disproportionately satisfied with life all speak English. So the word kind of used in the article here, you can find it at pointofview.net, is the Anglosphere. We're talking about the United States, Canada, the United Kingdom. And so between 2006 and 2025, the U.S. saw a 10% average decrease in self-evaluated life satisfaction. UK saw a little less, Canada a little more, but they were similar. And specifically, the drop in happiness came from young adults. The group with the biggest happiness drop were Americans under the age of 25. Now, before we dig into some of the reasons why do you think it is? Why would you guess young adults in English-speaking countries under the age of 25 drop in happiness? I wonder why. Well, one of the clear reasons is, you guessed it, social media use. Nearly 80% of 15 to 16-year-olds in the Anglosphere use social media more than an hour a day, which is the highest from around the world. So the World Happiness Report, when it was published, it did have a leading essay, as it always does. And the co-authors this year were Jonathan Haidt, who we've referenced multiple times on Point of View, and Zachary Rausch. And they write that cutting social media use for just 2 weeks could reduce the incidence of clinical depression in young adults by a third. So we know, as we've talked about many times and done interviews with experts on this, that social media use is not good for your brain, especially for young people. But as Arthur Brooks notes, it doesn't fully explain it. There's a little bit of nuance here, because while teenagers from the Anglosphere are using social media more than anywhere else in the world, young adults from Asia and Latin America are also using social media for similar rates of time. And yet their happiness levels, self-reported satisfaction with life, has remained stable. So where does the difference come from? There are three hypotheses that Arthur Brooks proposes, and I think that they mesh really well with a lot of things that I've read, talked about on the Know Why podcast, talked about on Point of View. So I'm going to kind of go through those. And really, as you may have guessed, it comes down to a couple of things, including how we use these platforms. So this is a great conversation starter for your young adult or your teen in your life, or even personally, to say, how can I develop a healthier relationship with social media if I'm going to use it at all? So the first difference that Brooks notes is that social media was invented in America for Americans, and American culture is very individualistic. And a lot of the social media platforms, you may have noticed, are very self-promotional in nature. They are designed for you to be putting your best digital foot forward and present or curate your online image in a certain way. And that's a mark of a very individualistic society. I interviewed Leah Labresco Sargent on Point of View in her book, The Dignity of Dependence, which really talks about how humans were created to need each other, but we don't always acknowledge that, especially in our society. And that definitely influenced the way that social media was designed. But also, there are different kinds of social media. There's a kind that is a platform that is designed really for you to be able to communicate with people that you already know. So some examples of that, I'm going to say old Facebook, because the algorithm has definitely taken over for the most part. But you probably remember when it came out, I don't know, 2011, 2010s era, it really was just about connecting with people that you knew in real life and staying in touch. And it's not really that way anymore. But other social media apps that are a lot more popular in other parts of the world are like WhatsApp, which allow people to communicate with people they already know, versus TikTok, Instagram with the reels, the short form videos. Those are very bad for your brain. They are more individualistic because you're either trying to put an image out there that may not be accurate to who you really are, or you're just consuming a lot of short form, attention span destroying content, and you're not actually connecting with other people, which is what social media is supposed to do. So it's important to remember there are different kinds, and around the world, people may be on social media platforms around the same amount of time as American teenagers, but they're using different ones and they're using it in different ways. And this, I think, is the most important part. We definitely have decline in embodied communities here in the United States, or in the Anglosphere in general, where there's decline in social trust. We've talked about this. They're not dating as much, young people. They're not getting married as much. The number of people who say that they have a good circle of close friends is dwindling. So people aren't building those kinds of relationships that humans were designed to need in order to thrive. But in Latin America, for example, tight-knit families, extended family, communities, and friends are still the norm. That is a more normal part of life. So once again, social media use becomes an augment to a real community that already exists, or a way to keep in touch with that real community. So the how of how you're using social media really does matter. And so Brooks ends his column kind of breaking all of this down, all of this data from the World Happiness Report, by talking about two potential outcomes. Either we continue marching down this lonely trail and eventually Asia and Latin America will catch up, or we reverse course and say, no, we don't want to go down this road. We don't want to be using social media so much and in such harmful ways, especially with our young people, that our happiness is just collapsing in on itself. And so here are some ways that we can mitigate that effect. And I would encourage you to implement, again, talk to young adults about this. If you lead youth ministry, if you're a teacher, if you have kids who are asking about social media and phones and all of that, this can be a great way to start a conversation of, can we use these tools? Are there some benefits to them? How do we use them? Look at the link at pointofview.net so you can actually read this column for yourself and look at the World Happiness Report and look at the data, because we can see now it's been around long enough. We know how it's affecting people. So here's some tips. A lot of people in Generation Z are already doing this, by the way. They're kind of leading that reverse course trend, which I love to see. Use platforms that really do emphasize communication with other people versus just consuming content, which nowadays is normally those short form videos. And there's research out that shows that actually it makes you dumber. It destroys your attention span. And a lot of times it makes us kind of feel gross too, because we're just inundated with too much information at once. Keep your embodied, real in-person communities strong. Invite somebody over after church, join a Bible study, join a book club, build and foster those in-person relationships, because those are so important. It goes back to how we were designed. We were made in God's image. He's a relational God. We need relationship with people. And it's beautiful when that is functioning and human beings are thriving, but we see what happens when we don't have that. So you can hear more about that tomorrow. Like I said, I'm going to talk about the same issue on the Know Why podcast. So definitely follow that. And in the meantime, go to pointofview.net, check out the resources from today's show, because there are so many good ones. Again, our guests were wonderful, and I really encourage you to take advantage of those resources. But Point of View will be back tomorrow. So enjoy the rest of your Tuesday and join us again tomorrow right here on Point of View.
0: It was not that long ago that censorship appeared to be almost inevitable. Free speech was being attacked and strangled in many places. And some of us wondered if this was the end. But now, many feel a new sense of hope, a chance for a fresh dawn. Let me caution you. Now is not the time to relax. It's a time to press forward, to use this fresh opportunity to proclaim and learn how to apply truth to current issues.
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0: USA Radio News, I'm Anthony Lucero. Iran is vowing retaliation after renewed U.S. strikes in southern Iran targeted missile launch sites and reportedly sank two vessels. The Revolutionary Guard is calling negotiations pure loss while warning of a swift response, even as Iranian officials return to Doha for renewed ceasefire and war-ending talks with Qatari mediators. Swing voters are focused on everyday costs.
1: They are not bringing up the president's retribution campaign. They don't really care about what's happening in Republican primaries.
0: Instead, citing concerns like grocery prices, gasoline, and the cost of living. That's according to PBS NewsHour analysis with Amy Walter and Tamara Keith. The trial for former FBI Director James Comey related to allegedly threatening President Trump has been delayed until October.
2: Federal prosecutors argue the image Comey posted on social media showing seashells arranged on a beach to read 8647 was a serious expression of an intent to harm the president. Comey deleted the post and says it didn't occur to him that it would be interpreted as violent. The former FBI director plans to file multiple motions to dismiss the charges. If those motions are denied, Comey will be arraigned in North Carolina September 30th. With a trial set to begin October 21st. I'm Jim Roop.
0: Premier Danielle Smith is defending Alberta's referendum process after a new poll shows an overwhelming majority would vote to remain as a part of Canada, saying the issue is a decision for Albertans.
3: That's 700,000 people who have asked for this to be publicly debated and put on the ballot. That's what our law says. I'm complying with our law by giving Albertans that option.
0: She cites hundreds of thousands of petition signatures calling for a public debate on the future of the province and grievances with Ottawa.
4: At the closing bell, the Dow lost 118 points, the S&P 500 rose 45 points, and the NASDAQ rallied 312 points. I'm Sarah Lee Kessler.
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5: Maybe this is you too. There's enormous